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4: Your answer on weather.
5: Few isolated thunderstorms still around this evening. Partly cloudy through the overnight hours. Low 72. We start out mostly sunny tomorrow. Scattered storms in the late afternoon with a high of 92. Our heat index in the upper 90s. Few more showers in on Monday. High in the low 90s. I'm Georgia WeatherNet meteorologist KJ Allen on AM 920. The answer.
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8: 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You're listening to A Moment of Zen right here on AM 920, The Answer, WGKA. I'm your host, Zen Sams. We have an incredible show lined up for you today, so let's get right to it. First up, in the Westbridge Academy Speaker Series, we're joined by Ashley Carter. She's a creator, autism advocate, and a community connector. The headliner today is When the Classroom Doesn't Fit the Child and Why a Different School Can Create a Different Future. Our topic: we're going beyond the IEP. We're going to reframe specialized education from a last resort to the right fit. Then in Sculpting the Future series brought to you by Alloclay, we're joined by Dr. Alexandra Hart. She's a board certified plastic surgeon and founder of Dr. Alexandra Hart Plastic Surgery. Our headliner, well, the new natural, why plastic surgery is moving away from done. And our topic: from mommy makeovers to donor fat, how the new era of aesthetics is rebuilding the body quite differently. Next, we move into the Heart of Influence, brought to you by Diamond Lake and its subsidiaries, with co-contributor Brian J. Esposito and our guest, Robert Antonelli. Robert is a retired NYPD narcotics detective who proudly served 20 years with the New York City Police Department in honor of September 11th's 25th anniversary. Never forget. But are we starting to? Our topic is 25 years after 9/11, what do we owe the heroes and the generation that doesn't remember? And finally, in the Going Deep podcast series with host Lana Kerr, we step into the world of fashion with internationally recognized designer Adolfo Sanchez. It's all coming up right here on A Moment of Zen. Stay tuned. 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I'm your host, Zen Sams. We'll be right back after this.
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8: Welcome back, my beautiful friends. You're listening to A Moment of Zen. I'm your host, Zen Sams. Welcome back to the Westbridge Academy Speaker Series. Today, I want to talk about a moment that can be absolutely terrifying for a parent. Your child is struggling in school. You've had the meetings. You've worked through the IEP. You've tried the accommodations. Maybe you've even reached the point of home instruction. And eventually, the conversation changes from how do we make this classroom work to do we need a completely different classroom? Now, for generations, specialized education has carried an unfair stigma that somehow leaving the traditional public school environment means a child has failed. But what if we've had that backwards? Now, our headliner today is when the classroom doesn't fit the child and why a different school can create a different future. Joining us right now is Ashley Carter. She's a creator, community connector, and arts advocate who shares her personal growth and journey as a first-time mom through her experience raising her incredible son, Ashton. Ashley has become a voice for autism awareness and for the role that arts can play in helping children express themselves, connect, and thrive. And this story is incredibly personal. Ashton's journey included a later autism diagnosis, challenges in school, home instruction, and ultimately finding a different educational placement. Today, Ashton is a student at Westbridge Academy, and he's thriving. And outside the classroom, he's already pursuing another extraordinary part of himself. He's a young actor who has participated in film productions, is developing his creative voice, and is beginning to gain attention through his social media. Now, Ashley herself has also had to rebuild. Her journey has included job loss, motherhood, and ultimately discovering a new purpose through advocacy, creativity, and community. So this isn't simply a story about autism. It's a story about what can happen when we stop asking a child to fit into an environment that isn't working and start finding an environment that fits the child. Ashley, welcome to the show, superstar.
4: Thank you so much for having me.
8: I'm so excited to chat with you. And you have an incredible little man on your hands. I've personally met him and taught him in a classroom, and he is amazing.
4: Thank you. He is just a ball of energy. He is so fun to be around, and he teaches me something new every single day. He keeps me on my toes, I'll tell you that.
8: Let's talk about when a mom knows, okay, and that late diagnosis. So, Ashley, before there's ever an official diagnosis, there's usually a parent living the reality, watching, questioning, wondering why their child's experience seems different. So what were you noticing with Ashton before his autism diagnosis? What ultimately led you to that diagnosis? And do you wish it had been recognized sooner?
4: Yes. So I just remember, you know, as a first-time mom, joking around a lot, saying, oh, it's the terrible twos, it's the terrible threes, you know, it eventually he'll grow out of it. And one of my close friends, she has twins about the same age as Ashton. And I remember her saying, you know, Ashton really doesn't listen to you. And my first thought was, maybe there's like a hearing issue there. So initially I went and had a hearing diagnosis done. And come to find out, he did have some hearing loss in his right ear. He had to get ear tubes placed in. And I thought that that would kind of, you know, fix what was going on with the behaviors, but they actually still continued. And it wasn't until about pre-K that I noticed just a lot of the behaviors going on, especially with hitting, biting, a lot of sensory challenges around food, textures, speech, noise. And yeah, I think if we would have had a diagnosis earlier than when we got it, I do believe it would have helped some of the challenges that we experienced later on down the road, closer to the 6-7 year old mark. But yeah, I do wish if we got it earlier, it would have definitely saved us a lot of heartache.
8: And that's what statistics can never capture, right? The period before the diagnosis, when a parent like you knows something is happening, but doesn't necessarily have the language or resources yet to explain it. And I'm sorry you had to go through that. And of course, all of the behaviors now make sense to you because there's a level of frustration for a child that can't properly communicate. And whether it's biting, hitting, you know, stimming, but any of that, it all comes from a place of hemispheric imbalance, right? Now let's talk about the school struggles. So when school stops working, and this is where diagnosis meets reality, an IEP is supposed to be individualized. But having an IEP doesn't automatically mean that every classroom becomes the right classroom. Federal special education law actually recognizes this. The goal is to educate children alongside non-disabled peers to the maximum extent appropriate. But it also recognizes that there are circumstances where education in a regular classroom, even with additional aids and services, simply cannot be achieved satisfactorily, right? So placement decisions are supposed to be based on the individual child's IEP and needs. Now, for Ashton, that journey eventually included home instruction. What was happening in Ashton's previous environment? How did home instruction enter the picture? And what did that experience teach you about what he actually needed?
4: Yeah, so between pre-K 4 and first grade, Ashton was already transferred to three different schools between summer programs and daycare settings. There was never a fit for him. We always had to pick him up. You know, he was getting kicked out of programs. It was just very frustrating. And I remember in kindergarten, he had a 504 plan. And, you know, it was really early for him to have that. And I thought, you know, that would help. Kindergarten, he ended up getting a one-to-one aid. And we thought that that would help. Eventually, that transferred over to a different placement setting in the public schools, where he did have a smaller classroom setting. It was about a six to two ratio, I believe. And even with that, he was just really struggling. And, you know, I kept saying something needs to get done. I think he needs like a smaller classroom, or maybe just this school is not the right fit. You know, perhaps we could do an out-of-district placement. And that, you know, it just wasn't happening at that time. I had to keep doing some research. And then it got to the point where his behaviors were just becoming so difficult for the school, where he started getting physically restrained. And he was coming home with bruises on his arms, as if somebody was grabbing his arm or, you know, trying to put him in these holds that they think will help the child to, you know, calm down. And it actually causes more stress to them, right? Because now they feel threatened, they feel harmed. And Ashton was only 6 years old when this was happening. You know, he just completely changed. He refused going to school. He didn't want to wake up to go to school anymore. He just had like this sadness to him. And as a mom, that crushed me. As a first-time mom, that just completely crushed my soul, right? I felt like I did something wrong because I transferred him to these schools. And that's when I said, you know, this is not working. I really have to research more about special education. I need to know my rights as a parent to a child, because this is not acceptable. I started doing the home instruction process, where a teacher came to the house. The district had finally approved it after months. That started, I believe, maybe around September of last year. And then in November, he was actually placed into added district placement. We have finally got that. But let me tell you, between 2024 to now, it was a journey to get that approved last year.
8: Wow, I'm so sorry you had to go through that, because Ashton is such a bright little boy. And it's such an important distinction, because sometimes adding more support to the same environment is not the answer. Sometimes the environment itself has to change. Now, I want to talk about Westbridge, the last resort or the right fit, right? So now we get to the part of this conversation that I really want to challenge. Because when a family hears that their child may need a specialized educational placement, there can be this immediate emotional reaction, like, my child couldn't make it in regular school, we're being sent somewhere else, right? Kind of thought. And I think that language matters. I mean, if you look at this from statistically, Westbridge isn't simply a place where students are sent. It's a New Jersey state approved private special education school serving K through 12 students with emotional, behavioral, and learning challenges. Westbridge says most of its students are referred by their local district's child study team after evaluation, and its model combines that individualized academic, the therapeutic support that we're talking about, counseling, and the small classroom setting. In fact, if you look at the statistics, Westbridge reports a 6-to-1 student to teacher ratio. So maybe specialized placement shouldn't automatically be viewed as moving a child down. Maybe the right child, maybe for the right child, it's moving them closer to what they actually need. So when Westbridge Academy became Ashton's next step, how did you initially feel about specialized placement? And now that he's thriving, how differently do you see that decision?
4: So I honestly didn't know what to expect from the specialized school. I just knew that there was no going back. I didn't want him in a standard public school setting. I had to go back to work eventually. So I knew the home instruction or homeschooling wasn't really going to fit. The home instruction was more of like a wedge kind of to get us, you know, to the added district placement and the specialized school setting. But I do remember scarier conversations prior to the added district placement where his previous school had mentioned partial hospitalization settings. And, you know, for me, I just did not feel like that was the right fit for Ashton. I did really strongly believe that it was just the school that he was in. And, you know, when I found Westbridge, I was offered other schools to tour. I was the one that found Westbridge and presented it to the IEP team. And they wanted us to go to another place in Hackensack, New Jersey. And I said, you know, I want to check out this school. This is the school I want to see. It's the first one I want to see. And I really don't want to see any other ones. I was so set on it from just doing so much research. And the moment that I walked into those doors for the tour, I just remember asking so many questions, right? If they use a standard New Jersey curriculum, you know, is there therapy, OT, speech, all of these things. And the way that it just felt like home, I felt walking into that building at peace. And I just really knew that that was going to be the right fit for Ashton. And looking back now and just seeing where he is, I know that that was the right decision that I made. And I made, you know, a few wrong turns in the past, but this was definitely the right fit for him and the right decision.
8: 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They're located in Bloomfield, New Jersey. And you can follow Westbridge Academy on social media at Westbridge Academy. And of course, to get to know Ashley and Ashton, you can check Ashley out on the gram at momonamissionnj and lightscamera.ashton. That's momonamissionnj and lightscamera.ashton. And they're on Instagram. 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I'm your host, Zen Sams. We'll be right back after this.
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8: Welcome back, my beautiful friends. You're listening to A Moment of Zen. I'm your host, Zen Sams. Welcome back to Sculpting the Future series brought to you by Alloclay. Today, we're talking about a major shift happening in plastic surgery. There was a time when cosmetic work almost came with its own recognizable aesthetic. Bigger breasts, exaggerated curves, dramatically altered faces. But today, women increasingly seem to want something very different. Proportion, preservation, personalization, and results that don't necessarily announce that you've had anything done at all. Joining me right now is Dr. Alexandra Hart. She's an American board-certified plastic surgeon, Emory-trained physician, and founder of Dr. Alexandra Hart Plastic Surgery. She's also a mama of two, bringing another perspective to a conversation about what women's bodies experience after motherhood. Dr. Hart, welcome to the show, superstar.
9: Thank you for having me. I'm looking forward to it.
8: Okay, let's dive right in. The new Naturelle. So Dr. Hart, plastic surgery has certainly gone through eras. We've seen the oversized breast implants, thanks to the Kardashians, the exaggerated BBL, but thanks to the Kardashians, and the overfilled face, thanks.

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1: A little bit less, very large lip fillers, a little just more soft, natural looking curves. And people are accepting that not everybody has to look the exact same as well. So, you know, everybody kind of has a different aesthetic, and patients will come in and tell you what their aesthetic is.
2: Well, that's the artistry of it, right? Because sometimes creating a result that nobody can identify as plastic surgery is actually more sophisticated than creating an obvious transformation. And which brings me to the next question, right? So motherhood may be the ultimate example of restoration versus transformation. We use this very cute phrase, mommy makeover, but what we're really talking about can be multiple anatomical changes happening simultaneously, right? 100%. And breastfeeding can change breast volume and position. Pregnancy can leave excess abdominal skin and that stretched or even separated abdominal muscles, right? Yeah. I mean, when you go into fat distribution, that totally changes. The waist changes. And some of those things simply aren't going away because somebody does another 1,000 crunches, right? Your own practice describes the mommy makeovers as highly individualized. Tummy tuck and breast surgery are common, but patients, they also want to incorporate liposuction on the arms or the thighs. And there's labiaplasty.
1: I do a lot of labiaplasties, a lot of BBLs.
2: Yeah. I mean, labiaplasty is something I've always been interested in. And my husband will be like, what's wrong? You know, she looks beautiful. And I'm like, yeah, but I'm still interested.
1: Not for you.
2: And yeah, exactly. And even, you know, it's a wide range. So when a mom walks into your office and says, I don't want somebody else's body, I want my body back. Mm-hmm. What are the areas she's most commonly asking you to restore? And what does the modern mommy makeover actually consist of these days?
1: Well, I spend a long time in my consultations because I really want to get a sense of what is it that the patient wants. I feel like the majority of times when we have patients that maybe don't get what they want, it's because we didn't really understand what it was they want. And so I also like to talk to them about how they feel. What is it that they don't like when they look in the mirror? How does that affect their day to day? What is it that, you know, my mom always tells me, you know, people will never forget how you made them feel. And so I kind of want to understand, you know, when they look in the mirror, they go to get dressed. What is it that they don't like? Are they moving their labia out of the way? Do they have to pick up their breasts, even if they're small, to put them in their clothes? Like things like that. And then I talk about, you know, the limitations. And just because I sometimes think the best plan is a breast lift and an augmentation, that may not be what the patient really wants. So pictures are worth 1,000 words. So I always look at goal photos. I like them to be, they can be them when they're 18. But I like to at least have an idea of what the pictures are. And probably the most common areas patients, I mean, I would say breast is probably 99% of mommy makeovers. And then after that, it really depends on the patient. Tummies are maybe second most common. And then behind that is actually, I still do a decent amount of BBLs because most patients, you know, after you've either lost 30 pounds, whether that's GLP-1s or weight loss from pregnancy, you know, your butt doesn't look the same. And so if we're going to lipo your waist and your abdomen and like your lateral chest and everything for, you know, to do all of those parts, it's like, well, that's kind of your shot to get a BBL because most people don't have enough fat to then come back and do it. Or obviously now we have Alloclay. Which is the off-the-shelf fat, which can help you that. That's probably the third. And then I do a lot of labiaplasties. And then one of the more common things I do is Renuvian, which is the skin tightening with the helium plasma with liposuction. And that I do, and a lot of moms all over their body. They're like, well, if I'm asleep, can you just go ahead and whatever tightening you can get without cutting it out of my thighs, my arms, my neck, all the things. And so I would say those are kind of the most common.
2: Now, let's chat about something. You mentioned something very proprietary early on, and I want to circle back. You said, you know, now we have Alloclay. So let's say I don't necessarily need a massive mommy makeover. Maybe I've got a hip dip. Maybe there's breast asymmetry. Maybe I've lost localized volume. Maybe there's an indentation or irregularity following liposuction. I mean, I've seen these things happen. So one established solution is taking fat from one area of a body and transferring it somewhere else. But there's a catch, right? You need enough fat to harvest. I went down this rabbit hole. I was told I didn't have enough fat. And your own practice specifically notes that patients without sufficient donor fat may have another option for smaller volume correction in areas, including the breasts or buttocks, which is

0: of play. And this is where I think everybody listening is going to have their little freak out moment, what consumers might call cadaver fat.
1: Yes,
0: I said it, cadaver fat. But the proper terminology is donated human adipose tissue. And I have to say this, and I'm going to bring you in for the scientific explanation. But for those of you listening, I have Alloclay in my breasts. I went down the rabbit hole of knowing what I'm putting in. It's made from donated human fat tissue, and it does contain non-living fat cells, an extracellular matrix, and lipids and connective tissue. That's the overall of what's in my breasts from a science perspective. But I mean, and when I first heard of this, Dr. Hart, I was like, ugh, someone else is fat. I don't want that. But I mean, the truth of the matter is that I was educated, and I think you'll say the same thing, that we've been using donated human tissue in medicine for generations, right? Yeah. I mean, I found out it was bone, skin, tendons, ligaments, corneas, heart valves.
1: Yeah, 100%.
0: So Dr. Hart, help us get past that psychological ick factor. Why does donated fat sound so radical when medicine has relied upon other forms of donated human tissue for decades? And could adipose allografts become another normalized tool in body contouring? Talk to me.
1: So, I mean, really, adipose tissue is really like kind of the last frontier for fat. I mean, forever, cardiothoracic surgeons have been using bovine heart valves. We use ADM, which is made of like human skin, for years and years in breast tissue. I mean, for me, I think the ick, I think, comes from us having to talk about it. You know, let's just go back and talk about breast implants. When I put in breast implants to somebody, they have a 10-page form they have to sign from that manufacturer about that specific implant. I don't know of any other implant that we get that requires that. Corneal implants, hips, knees, shoulders. I mean, literally nothing else are people getting 20-page consents from the FDA to get in, but somehow breast implants are. And I'm sure somebody could write a book one day about the social, you know, implications of why breast implants are so scrutinized and blah, blah, blah. But I think that Alloclay and the Reclay and the processed cadaver fat falls into that same category because it's an elective thing, because it's for aesthetics. It gets a lot of flack for being very similar to what it is. But as far as that exact product goes, I mean, they are following the FDA guidelines, which is minimally processed human tissue has to go. And as long as it's minimally processed, it can be used as long as it's decellularized. And that's the same thing. And I've used that, and I've used fat grafting forever. And I will say, I still do encourage patients to use their regular fat if they're already having surgery and they're already getting lipo, because it's like, why not? But the results from Alloclay versus fat, I mean, the Alloclay is about 30% more CC per CC in terms of what you're actual getting out of it. And that's because, you know, it's already been processed for the things that we're going to go ahead and inject on regular fat grafting. So I think the way people get around the ick is, in medicine, there are probably so many things that we are using that people don't recognize as human derived, but there is no DNA, there's no cells, there's no anything like that. It's purely the substance. It's honestly not unlike Radies or Sculptra, which are just purely a bio-generating scaffold that your body is going to grow into. This is very, very similar. It just happens to be fat.
0: You can learn more about Dr. Hart and her practice at dralexandrahart.com. And you could follow her on the gram at alexandra.hartmd. And you can learn more about the technology we've discussed today at alloclay.com. This was Sculpting the Future series brought to you by Alloclay. 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I'm your host, Zen Sams. We'll be right back after this.
2: 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Alloclay is intended to be applied subcutaneously in localized areas of the body to provide cushioning and support to the patient's body where adipose tissue naturally exists. Alloclay does not contain viable cells and has no systemic effect and is not dependent upon the metabolic activity of living cells for its primary function. This allograft is intended for single patient use only. Human tissue shall not be offered or dispensed for veterinary use.
0: Welcome back, my beautiful friends. You're listening to A Moment of Zen. I'm your host, Zen Sams. It's time for another installment of the Heart of Influence series brought to you by Diamond Lake and its subsidiaries. 25 years since September 11th, 2001. Now, for those of us who lived through it, September 11th isn't something we learned about. We remember it. We remember where we were. We remember the television screens. We remember the smoke. We remember trying desperately to reach the people we loved. And here in New York and New Jersey, so many of us knew someone or knew someone who knew someone who never came home. 2,977 people were killed in the September 11th attacks. In New York City alone, 2,753 lives were lost, including 343 members of the FDNY and 23 members of the NYPD. But here's the uncomfortable reality 25 years later. Someone who's 24 years old today wasn't even alive when it happened. We now have an entire adult generation for whom 9/11 isn't a memory, it's history. If a generation wasn't there to remember September 11th, then somebody has to teach them why we remember. Joining me right now, Brian J. Esposito. He's founder and CEO of Esposito Intellectual Enterprises and CEO of Diamond Lake. Brian is an entrepreneur, an investor, and strategic connector whose work spans tech, media, finance, digital assets, including the rapidly developing world of tokenization. And Brian brings a very special guest to our conversation tonight. Robert Antonelli has more than 35 years of professional experience spanning law enforcement, legal services, business, and community advocacy. He proudly served 20 years with the New York City Police Department, retiring as an NYPD narcotics detective. But tonight we're focusing on another important part of Robert's life, his passionate advocacy for the Tunnel to Towers Foundation and his commitment to keeping the memory of September 11th and the sacrifices of America's first responders and military heroes alive. Robert, Ryan, welcome to the show, superstars.
3: Thank you very much.
4: Thanks, Dan. Thanks for making this happen, my friend.
0: All right, Robert. I'm going to start with you. You wore an NYPD shield for 2 decades. Thank you for your service.
5: You're welcome.
0: So I don't want to begin with September 11th as history. I want to begin with memory. 25 years represents an extraordinary generational turning point. As I said, millions of American adults today weren't even alive on September 11th. Tunnel to Towers recognizes this. Its 25th anniversary initiative isn't simply commemorating the past. It's specifically focused on educating the generations of tomorrow, including bringing an authentic piece of World Trade Center steel across America so younger people can physically connect with this history. So, Robert, when you hear the words never forget 25 years later, do you believe America has actually kept that promise, or are we beginning to lose the emotional understanding of what happened that day?
3: I think it's a combination of both. I think there is a lot less awareness. Children of a certain age don't know the real history of 9/11. I don't know what happened on 9/11 was real. It hit American soil. And what I saw on that day were people who went to work, civilians, fleeing over that Brooklyn Bridge in herds in fear for their life that more was coming, bleeding, covered with dust, fear in their eyes. And I will never forget how that burns in my mind almost every day. It was not a computer game. This was real. Real terrorism hit America. But one of the things I did realize as people forgot. Time heals. It's just a natural thing. I watched this Tunnels to Tower Foundation build, grow, and that foundation will never, ever, ever allow America to forget the way they're building, taking care of the 9/11 survivors, first responders, mortgage-free homes, Gold Star family, eradicating housing with veterans. Now we're going with scholarships. The things they're doing are incredible. And if somebody could just link in to the Tunnels to Tower Foundation, see what they're doing, they will not let America forget. And standing on that ground, I will not let America forget if I have anything to say about it.
0: And it remembrance has to become action for someone listening right now who wants to do more than post never forget. Where can their time, voice, and resources make the greatest impact?
3: Giving. I mean, more than 90 cents on the dollar goes right to the fund. There's not that much administrative cost in there. The Silla family has done a tremendous job in bringing most of the dollars that are contributed right into the fund. Again, housing, medical care, Gold Star families, smart homes, eradicating veteran homelessness. This foundation is going to be huge, and it's not going away. And I think it's the best way to help 9/11 victims and Gold Star families and veterans. It's a nice combination. It's a nice conflation of doing good for an American charity. I really do.
0: What is Influence actually for? Brian, this brings me to you. I want to bring you in early because of something you said when you introduced Robert to me. You didn't say, here's another business leader we should feature. You said, Robert is a dear friend and we want to help bring support and resources and awareness to his 9/11 initiatives. And that gets directly to the title of the series. I mean, we live in a world obsessed with measuring influence through followers and impressions and access and capital and valuation, but none of those metrics tell us what someone actually does with their influence.
4: Right.
0: So Brian, when you've built a platform, a network, and access to people you can move money and resources and attention, does using that influence to serve other people eventually become an obligation rather than simply a choice?
4: Even obligation might be the wrong word. I think it's a duty. But I mean, that's always been my reason for being here, is helping others. And I mean, this is something that every American should have on the top of their mind, because our entire country and globe was affected by that. I grew up in Ocean Township. Brumston, a town nearby, had almost every financial advisor that was in that building, especially Cantor Fitzgerald. And everybody's got these stories, but everybody was affected, even down to businesses that had some sort of connection to the financial district of New York City. So for Robert to stand so strong this many years later, it should not be a rarity. And whenever I talk about things like 9/11 or veterans, the only person that comes to mind as someone with major influence is John Stewart. He's someone that is out there, whether you like his political views or not, that's over here. But he's in Congress. He's calling people out. He's fighting for these families. He is making sure that they still, that the world understands, hey, it's not just the loss of life that day. It's the sicknesses and illnesses that people have because of everything that they were exposed to from that day. And obviously the psychological torment that families had to go through and still go through daily. And, you know, on the anniversary, it hits home for a lot of people even harder. So it's a duty, it's a responsibility. And anybody listening, and I'm a little obnoxious when I call people out, you know, maybe don't buy your 12th Rolex. Maybe go and reach out to Robert and help this foundation and help these organizations continue to help these families. Maybe don't take a private jet, you know, on this trip with your family. Maybe just do a first class ticket and save the $50,000 and put it towards things like this that's actually helping people. And that emotional response of helping somebody should be what you are addicted to, you know, not showing off obnoxious behavior. A lot of people have plenty, you know, take a moment and help people that need it. And thankfully, Robert's out there putting his responsibility to work and now his influence out in there into the world to make people just do better.
0: Yeah. And that's when influence becomes legacy right there, because eventually nobody remembers every deal you closed, but people remember who you helped once you had the power to help them. And that's really the heart of this series.
3: To put some context on what Brian just said, you know, after the towers fell, many businesses just died. They had no money. The world was different 25 years ago. There weren't online stores. People depended on foot traffic. There were restaurants. My wife was in public relations, and she had a background, and she volunteered for the Red Cross. And these people, they needed help. So what we're doing today is trying to call on, like Brian said, some businesses, some HR directors, some CFOs. If you have a little extra cash in the kitty and you're successful, yeah, think about those who are in need. Be an American. The greatest gift we have, as I spoke with Brian before, is generosity. Be generous, help an American out, and go to that little website that I developed and give.
0: Now, what did we lose after September 12th? So, Brian, we talk constantly about September 11th, but something I think we forget about is September 12th. Neighbors checked on neighbors, People lined up to give blood. American flags appeared everywhere. I'm holding back tears. I mean, firefighters, police officers, NEMTs weren't influencers because they had followers. They were heroes because they ran towards something everybody else was desperately trying to escape. So for a brief period, political affiliation seemed secondary to the fact that we were Americans. And 25 years later, we're living through extraordinary political polarization, algorithmic echo chambers, and a culture that can turn almost anything into us versus them. So, Brian, from your perspective as a business leader who connects people across industries and communities, what did America understand about unity after September 11th that we've lost? And can we possibly get some of that, remember that, some of that September 12th spirit back without requiring another tragedy to unite us?
4: Well, first and foremost, I appreciate this conversation, and that was a beautiful moment watching you get emotional. And I think that's answering my question. Those are the emotions that need to be released for people to have that connection again. And Robert, you're so well spoken during this discussion, and much respect and admiration for you, because I know this is very hard to relive this, right? Especially in a public forum like this. That's a hard question for me to answer positively. I'm not going to lie. I mean, even people from where I grew up in the Northeast, if you ever gave like police support, they were getting shunned. It was Robert, it was wild, wasn't it, the last few years, as far as
3: it was
4: trying to proudly respect and admire people keeping us safe. And then there's things like Antifa coming. Like, it's very hard to battle that. And I'm sorry, I'm positive, Patty, to the fullest I possibly can be. But negativity is so powerful. And when media support gets behind that negativity just for popularity and streams and advertising dollars, that's a difficult machine to move. And when things happened during COVID and billions of people went away because of hundreds of people's ideas and decisions, that's wild to me. As an outsider watching it, very impressive that a few dozen or 100 people can move billions of people. Scary thought. So I don't know if there can ever be an American revolution again. I've been craving for people to stand up and fight and be protect this country, because I think it's up to us to protect this country and where it goes, and not political agendas or current different administration agendas. So you got to focus on things like tunnels to towers, like what Robert's working on, that's actually helping people and capturing that content and show those emotions and the great work that it's being done. And you just hope that it's contagious and that other people want to just do that and help people.
0: Well, Robert, thank you for joining us tonight. Thank you for your 20 years of service with the NYPD and more importantly, for continuing that spirit of service through the initiatives you're supporting today. And Brian, thank you for bringing Robert and his mission to the heart of influence.
4: Of course. I want to do more of these discussions with Robert and keep supporting him. He's an incredible human being. The world needs him.
3: Thank you. Have a peaceful day.
0: 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We were changed forever 26. And you can also follow Robert Antonelli on LinkedIn and on X at Bobby Anton #4. And I want to leave our audience with something even bigger tonight. 25 years later, have we truly kept our promise to never forget? I want you guys to think about that. And what happens when the generation responsible for remembering becomes the generation responsible for teaching? 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I'm your host, Zen Sams. 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
6: Adolfo, welcome to our platform.
7: Thank you.
6: We're just so happy to have you here.
7: Thank you for having me. I'm excited to be here.
6: Oh, my goodness. Well, before we get into it, for those of our guests that don't know who you are, can you tell us a little bit about who you are?
7: I am a fashion designer based in Los Angeles. Been in the business for officially, I would say, 2010. But okay. I've been playing with fashion since I was a kid, teenager. Wow. And I've been through all different sides and realms of the industry. And at the end of the day, I just consider myself a dressmaker, really at heart.
6: Wow. Wow. What got you into fashion?
7: This story. I was always a creative kid, that much I will say. At first, it was kind of replaying with furniture when I was really a young teenager, revamping old furniture and painting. And I knew I wanted to do something creative. I started going out into the underground warehouse nightlife culture when I was really young. And made,
6: really young meaning what age?
7: Probably not trying to inspire any other young kids, probably 14.
6: Really?
7: Yeah.
6: Wow. Okay.
7: Yeah. And I met a group of really creative kids that were really into fashion, and I just wanted to hang out with them. And they're very extreme with their sense of style and clothes. And I was like, I want to hang out with you guys. And they're like, if you want to hang out with us, you better go look up who these people are. And so, they've kind of, I always say they schooled me, which is a term also that a lot of people don't use these days. Mm-hmm. They schooled me in learning who Vivienne Westwood is and Gautier and Mugler and all those kind of more extravagant designers. And I think really watching John Galliano's for Christian Dior's couture shows on YouTube when I was a teenager just was like, I was like, what is this? And I just kind of fell in love with it and started pursuing it at a young age. I didn't really know how to get into it. Mm-hmm. And so I just got a job in retail and worked for Macy's when I was 15 and a half and had just signed a work permit. And they sold Versace at that location because it's located at South Coast Plaza, which is an affluent mall in Orange County. And I did well selling the Versace product there. And then that led me into high-end retail and just led me into pursuing my own brand. So yeah, wow. That's how I got into it.
6: So what got you, what got you into making clothes? Because you defined yourself as a dressmaker.
7: Yeah.
6: So that's a different skill. I mean, somebody can design, but I think when you can make it yourself, what got you into that? Or how did you get into that?
7: So then when I was going out with them in the nightlife culture, we started mimicking what was being done on the runways. So if we'd see a runway show and we'd be like, okay, we're all going to do, Alexander McQueen's newest collection. And so we'd all make stuff for ourselves. So I really started with costumes, to be quite honest, making costumes for myself for nightlife. And then that led me into costumes for, I moved to Vegas for a retail opportunity, high-end, when I was still working with the corporate ladder and working for high-end retail. And I was sewing on the side. I had bought a sewing machine on the side and was sewing, and I didn't know what I was doing. I bought my first sewing machine at Walmart when I was a kid and was buying the clearance fabric in their clearance section and just trying to figure it all out. I never went to fashion school. I'm self-taught. And so I did it probably the harder way. It was really started with myself, and then that making costumes for myself led me into making costumes for opportunities like Sushi Samba's girls in Las Vegas. I made corsets for them. It was one of the first gigs I ever got. And then I did.
6: You're self-taught. You
7: self-taught.
6: What did your parents think about you?
7: That I'm crazy. Probably what they still think now. They didn't understand it. I come from a very conservative first generation Mexican American family and very Catholic when I was younger, now very Christian. I don't think they understood what was going on with their son.
6: Yeah.
7: Right.
6: When did you actually start your own brand?
7: I left corp. If you remember the crash of 2009.
6: Yes.
7: And yes. 2010. And I said to myself, I'm either going to move to New York to pursue fashion or I'm going to move to LA. I decided on LA because I'm from Orange County. That's when I started trying to pursue my own brand, I still didn't know what I was doing. I'll be quite honest with you.
6: So you start to pursue your own brand. How did you start your brand?
7: But you know, I was silly. So I thought like, well, I just did 1.2 at Gucci. So I'm sure I'm going to do at least 200,000 with my own name. Yes. Right. And it just doesn't work out that way. Right. Mm-hmm. And silly. I was young and I'm so ambitious and so driven and just excited to pursue my own brand. So I moved to LA.
6: But stick a pin. You said you're doing 1.2 million at Gucci. What were you actually doing at Gucci?
7: Selling.
6: Retail.
7: Yeah, okay. Retail. So that was like a sales goal for the year, right?
6: Okay.
7: Like,
6: I see.
7: Yeah. So then when I moved in 2010, I was like, let me get into the business. And I really didn't know how to really get into it. I was selling dresses on independent websites and making one of a kinds and things like that. Then I was approached by a full figured, which then we called plus size.
6: Yes.
7: Evening wear line for private labeling. And I was like, what's private labeling? Mm-hmm. I had no idea. And they were like, well, you'll design it. We'll make it. We put our name on it. I'm like, okay. Actually turned out to be a really great position because I learned how to manufacture. I learned how to do pattern development. I learned how to do scaling of sizing. I learned quite a bit about the more mass market side of the business.
6: How old were you then?
7: I moved back when I was 25.
6: 25, okay.
7: Yeah, so.
6: You're still so young though.
7: I was just really, I've always been a really driven person, you know? And I was just always trying to figure it out.
6: Does anything knock you down?
7: Sure, yeah, absolutely.
6: Yeah?
7: Yeah, life will knock me down. It'll knock me down for a week, 2 weeks, a month, a day, whatever. And then
6: you just get back up.
7: You just have to repivot and refocus and go back at it again.
6: So what is the toughest thing that you've faced in your career, your life?
7: Watching my mother go through cancer when I was 13 till I was like 17, you know, and almost became my normal, waiting for her outside of the radiation center to come out when I would get out of school, or helping her eat when I was a kid, or seeing your mother bald when you're 14 and not understanding why it is. And now there's unfortunately so many more people in bigger centers, and it's become some, but you know, this was 96, 97. Yeah. And so I think, because I was a kid and I didn't know how to really handle that. Now as an adult, I can try to handle things differently. But that's probably, I think, one of the things that really shaped my life and really defined what I can handle and how to go about
6: definitely.
7: It.
6: Definitely. At that young age to have that, I can see how that has. Wow, Adolfo, this has been such a pleasure. You've really shared a lot of great insights into how you think. And I think a lot of people will get a lot of courage from just hearing your experience. So I really appreciate you coming on.
7: No.
6: Just one final question that we ask every guest, you know, taking away everything that, you know, all the things, ups and downs, the waves that you talked about, What does going deep mean to you?
7: I think going deep for me means going deep inside of yourself and figuring out who you really are and do what it is that you really love, because life is so short, right? And I think when we go deep, whatever it is, yourself or life or your goal or your love or whatever, go deep, do it right and enjoy it, because we don't know how much time we have left on this planet. So
6: thank you.
7: Yeah, thank you.
6: Thank you so much.
7: Yeah.
6: I really appreciate you taking the time to come. My pleasure. This has been great. And we'll wrap up after this. But again, thank you.
7: Yeah, my pleasure. Thank you.
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0: 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Thank you for listening to us. It's been an absolute pleasure being your host. Thanks again to all of our sponsors that continue to make this show possible. And remember that happiness is the only thing that multiplies when you share it. 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
13: Then President Trump announced a nationwide plan to lower Medicaid drug prices and help state budgets.
14: President Trump is announcing that all 50 states will join a program to provide most favored nation pricing for some Medicaid drugs.
15: This will save states billions and billions of dollars per year on drugs and allow them to invest those savings in providing better health care and higher quality service for the American people. I mean, this one thing alone should win us the midterm.
14: Lower prices could help state budgets that help fund the programs.
15: Every state will now have the ability to use those extra billions of dollars to invest in other health care improvements or something else.
14: Jennifer King, Washington.
13: Several of the nation's largest left-leaning voter engagement and racial justice organizations are facing steep funding shortfalls and staffing cutbacks. Bob Agnew has the story.
16: The shortfalls are setting off alarms among Democratic strategists who are betting on high turnout efforts this fall. Their financial woes are surfacing just as voting is getting underway in a midterm election that will determine control of Congress for the final 2 years of President Trump's term. In response, the Democratic National Committee says it's making what it calls historic investments, organizing what may be an uphill battle to get out the vote. Bob Agnew reporting.
13: Google is revealing that its AI model hacked three different companies. Company officials say it happened in May during a test of its AI software, Gemini. Google stressed that in all three cases, the test was stopped before any information was accessed. Google said it did not learn about the intrusions until July, when an AI-focused cybersecurity company reviewed its work on Gemini to look for incidents similar to the Hugging Face incident involving OpenAI.
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27: Few isolated thunderstorms still around this evening. Partly cloudy through the overnight hours, low 72. We start out mostly sunny tomorrow. Scattered storms in the late afternoon with a high of 92. Our heat index in the upper 90s. A few more showers in on Monday, high in the low 90s. I'm Georgia WeatherNet meteorologist KJ Allen on AM 920, The Answer.
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35: You lost your magic. They knocked you off your game. Your Carlness went right out the window.
36: What's with this Carlness? 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
35: It's a conjunction, a preposition. 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
37: Bob, listen to me. If you'd have done what I asked you to and come in my dressing room before the show, you'd have known that you weren't supposed to come out here until I introduced you.
38: Jack, I tried to get into your dressing room, but I didn't have a nickel.
39: I understand you're pretty funny as a DJ, and comedy is a kind of hobby of mine. Well, actually, it's a little more than just a hobby. Reader's Digest is considering publishing two of my jokes.
37: Really?
39: Yeah.
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42: Leave the gun. Take the cannoli.
43: Quiet, numbskulls. I'm broadcasting.
42: Hello, everyone. I'm Carl Amari, and this is Hollywood 360, the radio show that presents all things entertainment, including trivia contests and games, movie reviews, celebrity interviews, showbiz news, and classic radio shows. My co-host is the vivacious Lisa Wolf. In this hour, it's comedy with a Phil Harris and Alice Faye show from 1950, but first, it's Real or Ridiculous. Lisa will provide information on retro games and toys. I must decide if they are real or ridiculous while you play along at home, right, Lisa?
43: That's right, and we can see how many of these toys you actually grew up with at home, Carl, because
44: Let
43: I was
44: the games
43: a
44: begin.
43: Little bit...
42: Let the games begin.
43: Oh, I heard it. You didn't have to repeat it. Okay.
42: Hey, you know what?
43: What?
45: Let's get ready to rumble!
42: You ready, Lisa?
43: All right, you're throwing all your tricks at the beginning of the show. You got to save some.
42: I am. I'm okay, I'm ready.
43: Okay, sounds good. Mm-hmm. By the way, we haven't had a Luminati's pizza in a very long time, so I offer you this.
42: All right.
43: If you get all of them correct, there's only 10.
42: Well, how about 9?
43: No, you have to get 10 of them correct.
42: Make it worth...
43: I'm going to make it 10. Ugh. If you get 10 of them correct, I'll buy a pizza next Saturday night.
42: Can I get 10 out of 10? Come on.
0: I mean, it's not 50, very 50. Common at all.
42: Yeah.
0: But.
42: No,
43: it's not.
42: All right.
43: Okay. The original Barbie doll came with her own miniature high-heeled shoes. Real or ridiculous?
42: Real.
43: That is real. Barbie debuted in 1959.
42: Yeah.
43: Wearing a black and white striped swimsuit and
42: high-heeled shoes.
43: Wow. The first version of the board game Clue was created in 1931.
42: Board game Clue, 1931. Okay, real.
43: I'm so sorry. It was created during World War II. You know why? Because the inventor wanted a game that people could play while they were kind of stuck indoors.
42: Yeah, so
43: dealing
42: I guess
43: with wartime restrictions.
42: No pizza.
43: Darn. Mm. I was really hoping you'd
42: darn,
43: win.
42: Darn.
43: The original Hot Wheels cars were designed to be exact replicas of real cars.
42: That's true.
43: Do you think so?
42: Well, yeah, they were replicas of real cars.
43: All right, let's be clear here. I did say exact, and let me explain something to you.
42: Come on.
43: It's ridiculous, but I'll tell you why. Hot Wheels were designed as toy cars with exaggerated styling, purposely, including custom cars that actually didn't even exist in real life. So, so you're not off to a Lumel Nottis kind of start.
42: Okay.
43: The first electric version of Simon, do you remember that game?
42: Simon.
43: Remember that has
42: like
43: the
42: Simon
43: colors?
42: Says.
43: Well, no, it has the colors, and then you repeat it.
42: I didn't play a lot of
43: the
42: games.
43: The colored buttons.
42: I was working in.
43: It was in the 70s. It was introduced
42: in factories when I was like 12.
43: Okay, it was introduced in the 70s in 1978. Uh-huh. Actually,
42: well,
43: it has those large colored buttons.
42: 1978. That's about what I was. I was like 15. 1978.
43: You were working in a factory?
42: I was working in a factory even younger. I was like, you know.
43: I don't think so.
42: Uh-huh.
43: You don't know what Simon was?
42: No, not really.
43: Okay. Well, all right, then let's just move on.
42: No, go ahead.
43: I was going to say the first electronic version of Simon had only three colored buttons.
42: All right, real.
43: No, because the original Simon had four colored buttons. You didn't play the game where it does a pattern and you repeat the pattern?
42: No, I never played Simon.
0: I had a travel version of that.
43: Right, it's a great game. It's still out today.
42: Hey, Lisa, you know what?
43: What?
42: I never played Simon.
43: That's unfortunate. I don't know what kind of early life
42: was,
43: you had.
42: Was in a factory.
43: I don't
42: working.
43: Think so. The first
42: blisters on my fingers.
43: Yeah, the first version of Scrabble was called Lexus. Real or ridiculous?
42: Ridiculous.
43: You're right, but what do you think it was called?
42: I don't know.
43: It was Lexico. You didn't know that.
42: I got
43: either.
42: It right.
43: You did, Matt.
42: Yeah, baby.
43: The original Nerf ball was marketed as a toy that could safely be played indoors.
42: Real.
43: That is real. Because, why? It's too soft to break any windows.
42: Right.
43: Okay.
42: You could still break things in your house with it, but.
43: Yeah, but it's a Nerf ball.
42: Mm-hmm.
43: The original Operation game.
42: Operation.
43: You know Operation.
42: Yes.
43: Now, the original Operation game included a wishbone as one of the body parts.
42: That's true.
43: That is real.
42: Yeah.
43: Yep. The wishbone. That was the
42: best
43: one.
42: That's what you
43: were
42: trying to get out. Well,
43: I know. That's the best.
42: Right?
43: That's a great one.
42: Mm-hmm. Okay.
43: There was the funny bone and the Adam's apple.
42: Yeah.
43: It's a good game.
42: I know.
43: The Rubik's Cube. We're good now?
42: Rubik's Cube.
43: Was originally created as a teaching tool for students understanding three-dimensional movement.
42: I'm going to say ridiculous.
43: No, that's real.
42: Yeah.
43: Okay. The original Care Bears were created as characters for greeting cards before they became popular.
42: Real.
43: That is real.
42: Yeah.
43: Yep. They were greeting cards in 1981 before they became toys and books TV characters.
42: I meant to hit this one.
43: Here's the last one. The original Tonka trucks.
42: Okay.
43: Did you have a Tonka truck?
42: No, but I know what they are.
43: Oh, my gosh. Were designed by a toy company that originally manufactured children's bicycles.
42: Okay, real.
43: I'm sorry. No.
42: Gosh.
43: But they did make garden tools. It was Mound Metal Craft.
42: Hate when I get them wrong.
43: You got most of them wrong, I'm thinking.
42: I
43: don't know.
42: Wrong.
43: I'm going to give you at least half wrong. No pizza next week. Not from me, anyway.
0: Well, at least you got half right.
43: Right?
42: Half right.
43: Right, maybe-ish.
42: You're a half wit.
43: Yeah. You're half something or another.
42: When we come back, it's the Phil Harrison, Alice Faye Show. Good comedy. Stick around.

That's the first portion of the Phil Harris and Alice Faye Show from February 5th, 1950. Heard on NBC. More after this.

0: Hey, Curly, where do you see the publicity you get on this?
1: Well, the time's getting close. Don't forget, as soon as you see Julia's signal, jump off this dock into the river.
0: Mickey, I've been sitting here medicating.
1: Yeah?
0: Oh, kidding. That river looks awful cold. Couldn't I jump in someplace else?
1: Where?
0: How about the heated pool at the Y?
1: Curly, stop stalling. It's almost time. The newspaper guys will be here any minute, so get ready. You only got 30
0: now,
1: seconds.
0: Now, wait a minute, Remy. While I'm out there floundering around in that water, what are you going to be doing?
1: I'll get in the boat, row out, and pull you in.
0: What boat?
1: I knew I forgot something. But don't worry, I'll rent one later. All right, Curly, there's 25 seconds to go.
0: But you haven't got the boat.
1: 20 seconds.
0: Frankie.
1: 15 seconds.
2: Bill! Oh, Frankie. Bill, where are you?
1: Oh, here comes old Killjoy.
0: Hey, that's Alice. I'm over here, honey.
2: Oh, the newspaper man called and told me about your crazy plan. Phil, don't you dare jump in that water.
1: There's the signal, Curly. Go ahead and jump.
2: Don't you do it, Phil.
1: Don't listen to her.
0: Let's listen to her. She might have a point. Keep talking, lady.
1: Hey, Curly, the dummy just went in. You gotta go in now.
0: But, Remley, I don't. Frankie, you push me.
1: Oh.
2: Phil, Alice, come out of there. You've got to come out of there.
0: Why?
2: You don't know how to swim.
0: Oh, now she tells me. Help, help.
2: Go in and get him.
0: Oh, what happened? Where am I?
2: Back in the hotel room. Ooh. Remember you jumped in the East River?
0: Oh, yeah.
1: Hey, tell me quick. Is it in the newspapers?
0: Is it? You're mentioned on the front page of every paper in town.
1: Oh, good. Then it was worth it. Hey, read it to me, Frankie.
0: Okay, here you go. Alice Faye, famous screen star, saves unidentified man.

0: 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Only on Salem Now. The powerful new documentary, Remember the Alamo. Don't Sharia My Texas, exposes an America under siege from within.
1: Clerics are openly calling for the takeover of this country.
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1: The Muslim Brotherhood has infiltrated our intelligence community, legal community, and into the government.
3: Since 2020, there's been over 500 Catholic churches that have been assaulted.
4: The state with the most jihadi attacks in the United States, Texas.
0: In a coordinated decades-long effort, Islamic law is infiltrating American society. In the battle for Western civilization, Texas stands on the front line.
1: When I see God connecting all of us the way that he is, he's raising an army.
0: And like they say, don't mess with Texas.
5: This is another Alamo. This time, we're going to win.
0: Remember the Alamo. Don't Sharia My Texas. 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
6: News this hour from Town Hall. I'm Mary Rose. President Trump says the U.S. must lead the next technological revolution.
7: In a major announcement, the president is creating a new AI force and plans to appoint an artificial intelligence czar to oversee the effort. The goal, according to the president, is to protect America's leadership in AI while making sure the industry does not engage in harmful or illegal practices. Mr. Trump also emphasized the national security implications of artificial intelligence. China and other countries are aggressively developing their own AI capabilities, and the president said the United States is currently ahead of the competition. He intends to keep it that way. John Scott reports.
6: Vice President J.D. Vance traveled to Iowa for the second time this year to campaign for Republican majorities in Congress and the governor's mansion. He told the crowd, Zach Lane, Iowa's Republican candidate for governor, is a man of integrity.
8: One of the reasons I love this candidate, one of the reasons I love him as a governor for your state, is that he's not a politician. He doesn't talk like a politician. And unlike people who have spent their entire life in politics, when he opens up his mouth, he's saying something interesting. He's not plotting constantly on how to get into the next bigger and higher office. He is a man of conviction, and he's a man who cannot be bought or told by anyone what to do.
6: Vance is the headliner Friday at a midterm rally in Council Bluffs on the western edge of the once Republican stronghold state, which was found itself with competitive races for the Senate and the governor's mansion this year. Forecasters say heavy rain is likely across much of the U.S. as summer winds down, and then a flood threat, though, is in effect through the weekend from the plains to the East Coast. More on these stories at townhall.com.
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17: Few isolated thunderstorms still around this evening. Partly cloudy through the overnight hours. Low 72. We start out mostly sunny tomorrow. Scattered storms in the late afternoon with a high of 92. Our heat index in the upper 90s. A few more showers in on Monday. High in the low 90s. I'm Georgia WeatherNet meteorologist KJ Allen on AM 920. The Answer.
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28: 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I'm Carl Amari, and this is Hollywood 360, the radio show that presents all things entertainment, including trivia contest and games, movie reviews, celebrity interviews, showbiz news, and classic radio shows. My co-host is the captivating Lisa Wolf. In this hour, Bill Johnstone stars as Lieutenant Ben Guthrie on The Lineup, a good police adventure from 1951. But first, it's Stump the Host. To Stump the Host, Lisa will present 1970s and 1980s pop culture. I'll try to guess while you play along at home, right, Lisa?
29: That's right. This is going to be a lot of fun. These are all based on TV shows that we used to watch growing up.
28: Yeah.
29: Not so much Mike, because he's a little younger, but he'll be familiar with a lot of these.
30: Let's get ready to rumble!
29: You ready to go?
28: I'm ready.
29: Here we go. The Mork and Mindy character Mork came to Earth from the planet Zork.
28: Was it Zork? I don't think it was. No, it was Mork from Ork.
29: You are correct. Yeah. I added a Z. You're right. Mork from Ork.
28: Baby.
29: Remember, he came in an egg-shaped, spacecraft.
28: Remember, at that time, ladies' hosiery used to come in an
29: legs.
28: Egg. Yeah,
29: legs.
28: Used to come in an egg-shaped thing.
29: That one particular brand.
28: So I think that's where they got it from. I really do.
29: I highly doubt that.
28: Okay. Well.
29: I highly got it from legs hosiery, but okay.
28: Yeah. You disagreed with me?
0: Not supposed to disagree.
29: You got
0: with me,
29: some
0: Lisa.
29: New toys today, don't you?
0: Yes. I didn't have a lot of toys growing up, so.
29: So you're adding
0: Mike
29: a few.
0: Mike Bubble Bath Gastella gave me some new toys.
29: We don't need to hear about your toys. Okay, let's move on.
0: Very many.
29: I'm kidding. Okay. The movie Raiders of the Lost Ark was the first Indiana Jones movie released in theaters.
0: Absolutely true.
29: That is absolutely true. Yeah. It premiered.
0: Do I get a pizza if I get these all right?
29: You don't. Mm. It premiered in what year?
0: I would say probably 92.
29: Close.
0: Yeah.
29: 81.
0: Okay.
29: The 1970s TV show The Love Boat was filmed entirely aboard a real cruise ship.
0: No way.
29: No way is correct.
0: No way.
29: No way is correct. Boogie Shoes by Casey and the Sunshine Band.
0: Boogie Shoes. Oh,
29: get the
0: song.
29: Boogie Fever. Yeah, the Boogie Shoes.
0: Okay, all right. Yeah. I thought these were like a product.
29: Oh, well, this
0: did they
29: is
0: have
29: a song.
0: Boogie Shoes? I didn't have any.
29: Oh, the song Boogie Shoes. I'll be more clear. The song Boogie Shoes by Casey and the Sunshine Band was featured in the movie Saturday Night Fever.
0: Boogie, no, was not.
29: You are correct.
0: Mm-hmm. I've got every one of these right, Bubble Bath.
29: It was featured in the Blues Brothers, though, just so you know.
0: Yeah.
29: The original Saturday Night Live cast included Chevy Chase and Dan Aykroyd.
0: Chevy Chase and Dan Aykroyd. Yes, they did.
29: That is true. Yeah. Also, John Belushi. Of course.
0: Yeah, they
29: were all
0: Newman,
29: three part of the cast.
0: Yeah. I've gotten every one of these right.
29: Right, Mike?
1: Good job.
29: Right, Mike?
1: I wish it was
29: Mike?
1: A pizza, though.
29: Right. The 1980s movie Top Gun was the first
0: film. The movie that I starred in?
29: That
0: with
29: one.
0: With Val Kilmer?
29: That was you.
0: Me
29: you
0: and
29: did
0: Val
29: all
0: Kilmer.
29: Your own stunts in there.
0: Yeah.
29: That was the first film to use the song Take My Breath Away.
0: Take my breath away. All right. Real.
29: That is true. Berlin recorded the song specifically for Top Gun.
0: Man, I'm on a roll, man. I'm like butter. I'm on a roll.
29: You're very buttery.
0: Mm-hmm.
29: The TV show Laverne and Shirley was set in Racine, Wisconsin.
0: Racine, Wisconsin. No, it was not. It was in Milwaukee somewhere.
29: You are right. It was Schatz Brewery in Milwaukee.
0: Mike.
29: Trying
0: Come
29: to get
0: on
29: you
0: now.
29: Here. The movie Footloose.
0: Mike's clapping over there.
29: He is
0: like,
29: not.
0: He's so excited that I'm getting all these right. Because I'm going to get a pizza
29: clapping.
0: If I get them
29: You're
0: all right.
29: You're not getting a pizza.
0: Yes, I am.
29: Well, not from me. You
0: know
29: can
0: what?
29: Buy one for yourself.
0: Hang on. Let me find it. Hang on a second. Okay? Just one second. One second.
29: Sure.
0: Hello, Lou Malnati's? Yes, Lisa would like to buy us a pizza. So send a huge pizza, the most expensive,
29: the biggest,
0: expensive one you have.
29: And
0: send
29: it
0: over
29: to
0: the radio
29: station.
1: No anchovies.
0: Yeah, no anchovies.
29: Yeah, don't worry.
0: And charge it to Lisa Wolf.
29: Charge it.
0: All right.
29: Okay. The movie Footloose was based on a true story about a town that banned dancing.
0: No, was not.
29: That is false.
0: Right.
29: Which the story was completely fictional.
0: I'm going great here, Mike.
29: The Jeffersons was a spinoff of Good Times.
0: Jeffersons was a spinoff of Good Times. No, it was not.
29: It was
0: a spinoff
29: of All in the Family. You are right. Here's the last question.
0: Mike, I would have got it because
29: But I didn't offer it, unfortunately for you. The song Physical by Olivia Newton-John was originally written for the movie Flashdance.
0: No, was not.
29: You are right.
0: I got
29: it
0: every one of them.
29: It was not written for Flashdance.
0: Every one of them correct,
29: Indeed,
0: Mike.
29: You did.
1: But
29: yeah,
1: we get nothing for it.
29: That is absolutely correct.
0: I ordered a pizza from Lumanis. It's coming. Lisa's paying for
29: it.
0: Got
29: my fictional charge card.
0: She doesn't have any cash ever on her.
29: That's correct.
0: But she
29: Who
0: does.
29: Who carries cash, Carl?
0: I do.
29: Mike, do you carry cash?
1: I do.
29: Okay,
1: yeah.
29: I just don't.
0: All right.
29: I think that's like... old school, I guess.
0: When we come
1: I'm scared
0: back,
1: of getting stranded somewhere.
0: Yeah.
1: You know.
0: That's right.
1: Needing some cash.
29: Venmo.
0: All right. Those were good, Lisa. Good job. When I bring us back to the radio show, it's going to be the lineup. Stick around.
29: All right.
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0: You know what, Lisa? 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
29: oh,
0: Lisa?
29: Yes.
0: And Mike Bubblebath? It's time for The Lineup. This was a police drama set in San Francisco, and The Lineup gave audiences a look behind the scenes at a police headquarters. Bill Johnstone played Lieutenant Ben Guthrie, and Wally Mayer was Sergeant Matt Greb. And because Dragnet was such a huge success for NBC, CBS tried to win some of that audience over, and they created a similar show called The Lineup. Elliot Lewis was tapped as producer-director, and it premiered in 1950. And like Dragnet, the series focused on true crime cases from closed files, and it was terrific. I mean, a really great series. We have a show called The Molly About Seven Case from July 27, 1951. Here's part one of The Lineup.
7: Ladies and gentlemen, in just a moment, we'll take you behind the scenes of a police headquarters in a great American city, where under the cold, glaring lights will pass before us the innocent, the vagrant, the thief, the murderer. This is The Lineup.

One of the best fighting generals of your United States Army said in an interview recently, "There is a common belief that all that is necessary to prepare a man for fighting in the Army is certain basic training. That is not true anymore. A modern Army has become a very complex organization, with extremely complicated equipment, and very specialized training is necessary to prepare men to use it. To absorb this specialized training, the Army needs men with high mentality as well as excellent physical condition." Let's give that a moment's thought. What are you doing about that kind of need in the Army? You young men between 18 and 34, can you qualify? It's a growing Army these days, and the men who can qualify, the men who go on to that special technical training after basic training, are learning valuable skills. They're the men this nation will always depend on in war or peace. Find out whether you can qualify. Go to your nearest U.S. Army and U.S. Air Force recruiting station tomorrow and volunteer.

0: Well, go down to the front, Mr. Polo.
1: Yeah, sure.
0: Excuse me. Yeah, here's a couple.
1: Right here?
0: Yeah.
1: You got one of the men, huh?
0: No, I think so.
2: May I have your attention, please? You people out there on the other side of the wire in the audience room, may I have your attention, please? Thank you. My name is Greb, Sergeant Matt Greb. I'll explain the lineup to you. Each of the suspects you will see will be numbered. I'll call off a number, their name, and charge. If you have any questions or identifications, please remember the number assigned to the prisoner as I call his name. At the end of each line, when I ask for questions or identifications, call out the number. If you're sure or not too sure of the suspect, have him held. The officers who took your name will assist you. They're seated among you. Please be prompt with your questions or identifications. When the prisoners leave here, they are sent to the washroom and dressed back into their jail clothes. It makes it quite difficult to bring them back after they leave here. The questions I ask these suspects are merely to get a natural tone of voice. So do not pay too much attention to their answers, as they often lie. Bring on the line. All right, over to this side of the stage, boys. Come on, keep it moving. Okay, now turn and face front. Look right out there to the audience. Hands to your sides. Now, I don't want to tell you more than once, boys. Talk up so everybody can hear you. It's a long way to the back of... Hey, you. You with a cigarette.
3: Me?
2: Where'd you get the cigarette?
3: Well, I got it, so what?
2: Quine.
4: I don't know. Where'd you get it, King?
3: What do you want from me? Lousy cigarette? I'll throw it away.
2: Okay, throw it away.
3: It's a lousy cigarette.
4: I don't know where he got it, Matt.
2: Well, it doesn't matter.
1: Ain't they supposed to smoke, Lieutenant?
0: All right, number one, Raymond Condon, disturbing the peace. You're not supposed to have anything on them.
2: Get your hands out of your pockets, Ray.
5: Okay.
2: Where do you live, Ray?
5: 766 South Lodge.
2: Where's that? What is it, a house, a hotel, or what?
5: A house.
2: I'll talk up, Ray.
5: Okay. A house!
2: The arresting officers say you were fighting.
5: That's right, I was fighting.
2: Well, who were you fighting with?
5: A guy. Guy in an alley. Yeah, he was doing a little fighting too, you know.
2: Who was he?
5: He's standing right behind me. Him, I don't know his name. I never saw him before.
2: Number 7, James Link.
5: Well, he started the whole thing.
6: You're crazy. That's not the truth, Sergeant.
2: I'll get to you, James.
6: Okay, but the jack's not telling.
3: You're calling a jack.
2: All right. Cut it out now. Move up against the wall, and you keep your face shut, James.
6: Okay.
2: All right, now, what's your business, Ray?
5: I'm a plumber, but I'm not working.
2: How'd the fight start?
5: I was in a bar with a dame. Guile. This guy, he's got a foul mouth.
2: What?
5: I don't mind, but the dame, the girl don't like it. I can't blame her.
6: I got a foul mouth.
3: Yeah, you.
2: Come on,
5: break it up. Don't.
2: Get over against the wall. Go on.
6: Okay.
2: Now you stay put. And you, James, you open your mouth again.
6: I'm sorry.
5: You see what I mean? This guy starts things like that.
2: Get him off, Quine. Get him off.
4: Come on. Move.
2: Sure. I'm sorry, ladies and gentlemen. These things don't happen very often.
1: Boy, they really want that.
0: Yeah, okay, we get all kinds.
2: Number 2, Clyde Helms, robbery. Where are you from, Clyde?
7: Alabama.
2: Where in Alabama?
7: Morgan.
2: How long you been in town, Clyde?
7: About a week.
2: Where you been staying?
7: A hotel over on Lincoln. Lincoln Boulevard.
1: I know where that is. It's 214.
2: You have a car?
1: America.
7: No, sir.
2: Yeah. You have a car in the robbery?
7: Yeah, but it wasn't mine.
2: What kind?
7: Chrysler.
2: Sedan, a coupe, or what?
7: 4-door sedan. Wanted a smaller one, but it was the only one with the keys in.
2: Any weapons?
7: Yeah, .32 automatic.
2: Anybody arrested with you?
7: No.
2: Okay, number 3, Dennis Haddock. Suspicion of murder.
8: You still here, Greb?
2: Yes, I'm still here. Just answer the questions, Haddock.
1: Lieutenant.
0: Is that the man?
1: I think so.
2: Where do you live?
8: Same place.
2: Where is it?
8: Carlton Towers, 85th and Carlton.
2: What's your business?
8: You kidding, Greb?
2: What's your business, Haddock?
8: I play the stock market.
1: That's him, I'm sure.
2: Any
1: that's
2: weapons
1: him.
2: When they
1: he was the
2: weapon?
1: One with the gun.
8: Not a one.
0: Sergeant Graham.
2: Yes, Lieutenant.
0: Number 3, hold for interrogation.

0: Here he is, Ben.
1: Oh. Sit down, Haddock.
2: Okay.
1: We want a statement, Haddock.
2: Swell. Who's going to give it to you?
1: You're going to give it to us.
2: I'll give you nothing.

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1: It's a real bright one, Guthrie. I'm going to put Stefano away.
2: Yeah, you're going to put him away.
1: Yeah.
2: Your knife crug.
1: Oh, now listen,
2: Greg. You got paid for the job and Stefano paid
1: you. Look, fellas, please, will you? Forget it, huh? You're not going to get anywhere with me.
2: Now, listen.
1: Don't you get rough with me, Greg.
3: Take it easy, Matt. Wine.
4: Yeah, Ben.
3: Take him down.
4: Let's go, Haddock.
1: Sure.
2: We got you and we're going to get Stefano.
1: Okay.
2: With or without you, we're going to get him.
1: Swell. You ready, copper?
4: Who are you talking to, punk?
1: To you, copper. To you.
3: Get him out, Quine.
4: Sure.
5: Oh, brother. Talk about gall.
3: Yeah. He really thinks that organization... Hey.
4: It's okay. He tripped.
3: Look, Quine.
4: I mean it. He tripped. Didn't you?
5: Yeah.
3: Get him downstairs.
4: Come on.
5: Okay, okay.
4: Oh, you hurt your ankle, huh?
5: Makes a difference?
4: I ask you a question.
5: Yeah. Yeah, I heard it.
3: He tripped.
5: Sure.
3: Matt, this whole thing is liable to get pretty serious.
5: Yeah, I know it.
3: Stefano's out to take over the syndicate. He's got a big organization now.
5: Yeah, more than one guy like Haddock.
3: And Haddock's no dummy. That's why he's going to be hard to crack. He's sure Stefano can spring him.
5: Can he, Ben?
3: Not as long as we got a witness. So let's put a couple of men on that witness just to play it safe, huh?
5: Yeah. You coming to dinner tonight?
3: Sure.
5: Molly said about 7. Oh, don't let me forget. I got to stop and pick up a quart of ice cream.

0: Who's with Polo?
1: I put McCarthy and Waldron with him. Quine and Ash will take over in the morning.
0: Going down with me tomorrow?
1: Down where?
0: The Red Cross, I told you. Give him some blood.
1: Oh, yeah. Well, it'll have to be in the afternoon around 2.
0: Fine. Oh, here's a marker.
1: Yeah. Give me a pack of cigarettes, will you?
0: Right.
1: I'll see what's going on.
0: Okay, Al. Just be a minute.
1: All right, take your time.
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3: Hey, mister.
1: Well, hello, son.
3: Are you a policeman?
1: That's right.
3: Where's your uniform?
1: Well, I don't wear one. I'm a detective.
3: I'm a cowboy.
1: You sure are. That's a pretty dandy outfit.
3: I'm a hoppy ranger.
1: Yeah? What's your name?
3: Jamie Martin Fisher. I got a gun. I could shoot you.
1: Now, you wouldn't want to shoot me.
3: Sure I would.
1: Oh! Ah, you got me.
0: You need some help, Lieutenant?
1: Oh, better put out a APB for a dangerous cowboy. I'm dying, Sergeant.
3: I'll shoot you, too.
0: If I give you a nickel, will you let me go, huh?
3: Sure. Give me.
0: 43. There you are.
3: Okay, I won't shoot you.
4: You see, you gotta know how to handle these situations. Come on, Lieutenant, I better get you to a hospital.
1: So long, Jamie.
3: Thanks for the nickel.
0: So long, cowboy.
1: He's a hoppy ranger.
0: You don't say.
2: Attention, all units.
1: Hey.
2: All units in area.
1: Here's
2: Q.
1: Something.
5: We're in that area.
2: 993 West Orange. Ambulance on the way. All units in
0: what?
2: Area Q.
0: That's just a couple of blocks. You gonna take it?
1: 993 West Orange.
2: On
0: yeah.
2: The way.
1: That's where Mr. Polo lives, our witness.
6: That's the first portion of The Lineup, starring Bill Johnstone. From February 27, 1951, the Molly About 7 case. We'll get back to it right after this.
7: A Ranger Station. With SRN News, I'm Ron Taylor. Saudi Arabia has confirmed that Yemen's Houthi rebels tried to attack its capital with a ballistic missile. It was the first target attack Riyadh since the escalation and fighting between the Iran-backed Houthis and the Yemeni government forces backed by the Saudis. The statement late Saturday by the Saudi-led coalition fighting the Houthis came long after the early morning attempt, which the coalition said was intercepted. The Federal Reserve raised the benchmark interest rate

0: Wednesday for the first time since 2023 in an effort to quell stubbornly high inflation, and the central bank signaled yet another rate hike that could occur later in the year. President Trump has launched a new, or will be launching, a new unit focused on artificial intelligence after leading figures in the industry publicly sounded the alarm over the growing technology. AI Force will be overseen by a newly appointed AI czar as well. This is SRN News. I'm Ron Taylor.
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8: Few isolated thunderstorms still around this evening. Partly cloudy through the overnight hours, low 72. We start out mostly sunny tomorrow. Scattered storms in the late afternoon with a high of 92. Our heat index in the upper 90s. Few more showers in on Monday, high in the low 90s. I'm Georgia WeatherNet meteorologist KJ Allen on AM 920, The Answer.
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14: 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All right, Lisa, we're listening to the lineup. This is called the Molly About 7 Case, and it stars Bill Johnstone and Wally Mayer from February 27th, 1951. Here's the conclusion.
16: Let us through, please.
17: Up there, the second floor up there, somebody's hurt.
16: Now, who are you?
17: The landlord. It's my building. There's been a shooting.
16: Come on, man.
17: The second floor. Second.
16: Waldron.
18: Shotgun went up. I opened the door. Shotgun. I think McCarthy got it bad. Second floor. Go on.
16: Stay with him, man.
18: Crawled down. I tried to get to a phone.
16: McCarthy? Oh. Mac.
18: Ben. Pull. Over there.
16: Okay.
18: Dead?
16: Yeah, now take it easy, yeah. Ambulance is on the way.
18: Just walked in. Some guy with a shotgun. My face.
16: Take it easy. Did you know him?
18: Lights were out. No. Ben?
16: Yeah?
18: Well,

While we're talking about your United States Army's need for the best young people, let's take a minute to look at the vital job women are doing in today's growing Army, too. The Women's Army Corps, a great corps with the tradition its women are proud of, is today serving alongside the men of the Army. Women of that corps, working on equal terms with men, are doing interesting jobs. Jobs of vital importance in the support of your Army's combat soldiers. Jobs in challenging fields. They're working in technical fields, secretarial posts, in supply, and in hundreds of the most interesting locations in the world. How about you, young women between 18 and 34? Can you qualify for the Women's Army Corps? If you can, there's a great opportunity for you in today's growing U.S. Army, an Army with a challenging job to do. Stop in at your nearest U.S. Army and U.S. Air Force recruiting station and find out about your place in the Women's Army Corps.

0: You'll get Haddock, Mac. Ring up my office. I'll be over as soon as I see the chief.
1: Right.
0: Hello, Charlie.
2: Hello, Ben.
0: We were the first ones over there, Charlie. A couple of blocks away when we got the call. Waldron may pull through.
2: What have you got?
0: Nothing more than you have. Waldron didn't see the guy, neither did McCarthy. Came home with Polo. Polo opened the door, and when they stepped in, blam, both barrels. Killed Polo instantly. McCarthy got it in the face, Waldron in the chest. Waldron crawled to the first floor. Killer got out the window. Well, with Polo dead, we'll never be able to hold Haddock.
2: Or get anything on Stefano. Stefano will spring Haddock as soon as the news breaks about our witness. He'll probably make him stay in a couple of days just to make it look good.
0: Yeah. I'm going to release Haddock.
2: Right away?
0: Yeah. What would you do if you were Haddock? You didn't know the witness against you had been killed. What would you do if he was suddenly released?
2: I'd think one Lieutenant Guthrie was a little crazy.
0: Where would you go?
2: Not to Stefano. I figure maybe he wanted to tail me.
0: What if you were Haddock and I told you Stefano was going to kill you because you were the only man who could send him to prison?
2: Oh, now, wait a minute,
0: The witness
2: Ben.
0: Is dead. A good cop is dead. Haddock isn't going to crack you.
2: He'll
0: know
2: never
0: that.
2: Fall for it, Ben.
0: Wouldn't you? If when you got out on the street, somebody picked you up and took you for a ride?
2: What are you talking about?
0: Nobody's going to get hurt.
2: Are you crazy?
0: Well, he might talk.
2: And you're a police officer.
0: Then you tell me how to get Stefano.
2: Well, that isn't the way.
0: One way or another, you're going to have to release Haddock. You know he killed Krug, but you have to release him, and there's nothing you can do about it.
2: You think I like it that way?
0: No. When Haddock finds out that the only witness against him is lying down in the morgue, he'll never talk.
2: Then we'll get Stefano another way.
0: Have you got the man who killed Polo and McCarthy?
2: No.
0: Have you got one little lead?
2: No, but you're a police officer, Ben.
0: Charlie, we got to work fast. Stefano's got an organization of killers.
2: But a stunt like this...
0: Well, it might work. We've got to stop Stefano.
2: Okay. Go on. Get out of here.
0: I'll need three-way communication. Two command cars. Can you get me a waiver from the inspector for two command cars?
2: All right. Take it easy on the equipment.
0: Thanks, Charlie.
3: Georgia, Mark, don't you guys ever get tired?
0: Take him downstairs and turn him loose, Matt.
4: What? Turn him loose?
0: That's right, Matt. Turn him loose.
4: Right. Well, let's go, Haddock.
3: I've been sprung.
0: I'm springing you.
3: You? What is this?
5: You heard the lieutenant. Now, let's go.
3: Now, wait a minute. I don't get it.
0: You don't have to. You can take a walk. I'm not holding you.
3: Oh, come on. Somebody got a writ or something?
0: No writ, no something. I want you out on the street, Haddock.
3: Okay, but I don't get it.
0: You will.
5: Let's go.
3: Now, wait a minute. What is it, Guthrie? How come?
0: The word's out, Haddock. Stefano's afraid you'll talk.
3: You're crazy.
0: Look, you tell us about Stefano. We'll see you get protection.
3: Oh, that's it. Well, you don't squeeze me, Guthrie. You don't squeeze me a bit. Pretty weak try.
0: Take him down and check him out, man.
3: Sure, take me down and check me out. You don't fool me a bit, Guthrie.
0: Come on, Funk.
3: Pretty bad, Guthrie.
5: Move it.
3: You don't think I...
5: Move! Yellowtown.
0: Asher, get Quine and meet me in the garage right away.

0: Now, here it is. In 5 minutes, Haddock will walk out on the street. He's never seen you before, has he, Asher?
1: No.
0: Okay, I want you to follow him. Let him know you're following him.
1: Okay.
0: Quine?
2: Yeah?
0: You're in a command car. Prowl car, each spot. Take the command car and follow about half a block away.
2: Right.
0: Matt and I'll be in the other car. We'll stay away out of sight. And you keep us notified on Haddock's movements.
1: Well, if you're being so careful, why let him spot me?
0: I hope he thinks you're one of Stefano's men. I want to scare him right out of his socks.
1: You just want me to keep tailing him, huh?
0: That's right. Until you've got him good and worried. Then pick him up, throw a gun on him. You're supposed to be one of Stefano's boys, you understand?
1: Oh.
0: Walk him to a quiet spot, scare him all the way. Make it look like you're going to kill him. The three of us will bust in at the right time.
1: Okay, Ben.
0: Now look, Haddock's pretty smart. He's not going to fall for anything unless it looks awful good.
1: Okay, we'll make it look good. We'll get rough.
0: All right, we'll put on a good fight, so take care of yourself.
1: Think it'll work?
0: I don't know. You got 3 minutes. Get going.

0: the signal at the corner of 81st and Lincoln. Haddock's going north. I think he spotted Asher.
1: Yeah, turn here, man. We'll stay in the next block running parallel.
2: Left?
1: Yeah.

0: up 84th. Walking pretty fast. He spotted Asher, all right.
1: Turn up 83rd.
2: Right.
0: He's stopping and looking at a window pin. 300 block. Asher stopped, too. Had a can't miss it. Knows he's got a tail. Well, he's leaving the window. He's going to grab a cab.
1: Follow him. If Asher doesn't get a cab, we'll pick him up and follow you.
0: Right.
2: Want me to swing over on 84th?
1: No, hold it. Stop here.
0: He got his cab, heading north on 84th. It's okay. Asher got another cab. Cab stopping. Haddock's getting out. Asher's out, too. Haddock's going into the Carlton Towers, 85th and Carlton. Asher followed him in.
1: Park someplace. We'll pick you up.
0: Right.
1: Let's go over, man.
2: Carlton Towers? That's where Haddock lives.

0: It's 11:30.
1: Maybe Haddock isn't going to come out. Maybe he's just going to lock himself in and have his...
2: There he is.
0: There's Asher.
3: Oh, look at that pickup. Look at Haddock.
1: Yeah, he nearly fainted.
2: All right, let's go. We'll stay on this side of the street. Keep back far enough.
3: Haddock isn't going to spot us, Ben. He isn't looking around for anything. He thinks he's taking his last walk.
1: Yeah, up Carlton, right for the river.
3: Funny if a patrolman spotted it. Asked them what they were doing.
1: Hilarious.
2: The crowd thinning out. Take the other side of the street, Quine.
1: Okay.
2: Now you better drop back, man.
0: Sure.

0: building. 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I'll give you the word.
1: Okay.
2: Wait a minute, will you? Look, I just talked to Stefano.
3: Shut up. Walk to the edge of the dock.
2: Now, wait. Walk. I don't get it. Stefano said Barney got the witness. What do you want me for?
3: Move.
2: Look, I didn't tell him anything. I'm not going to open my mouth. You think I'm crazy?
3: I told you, move.
2: No, wait. No, wait a minute. Will you please?
3: Turn and face the water.
2: No. No, please don't.
4: Drop the gun.
2: No. Come here, get it. Hurry up.
3: Where are you?
2: Come on. Grab him, will you?
3: Get him. Come on. Take him. Dirty no good.
2: Scuther, he was going to kill me.
0: Yeah, I know. We tailed you, Haddock.
2: That rat, Stefano, that dirty, stinking rat.
0: Want to tell us about it?
2: Yeah. Yeah, what do you want to know?

0: do you think you're kidding, copper? You can't haul me in like this.
1: Oh, you're wrong, Stefano. You're going to be in for a long time.
0: I'll be out of here in an hour.
2: I hate to tell you, but your boy Haddock spilled his guts all over the precinct.
0: I don't know no Haddock. He ain't no boy of mine.
2: Signed a sworn statement, but you're going to get life for sure.
0: You're nuts.
1: Maybe you'd like to see him.
0: Sure, I'll see him.
3: Ben, we got Stefano.
4: Oh, bring him in.
1: Go ahead.
5: How do you like it, Stefano?
0: Shut up, Haddock.
5: I've done all my talking. Sure, I'll shut up, but they're going to put you away for a long time, Stefano.
0: Why, you dirty...
5: Try to get me knocked off, huh? Some send two-bit hood to...
0: What are you talking about? I didn't send nobody.
5: You're a filthy liar. Now you're going to get yours.
0: Shut up.
5: How do you like it, huh? How do you like it?
4: Ben? Oh, come on in, Asher.
6: Hey. Hey, him.
4: Oh, Haddock.
6: Hey, what is this?
4: You two haven't met, have you? Dennis Haddock, Sergeant Asher.
6: Sergeant? But he's the guy... Stefano, I thought he was one of your boys.
0: You stupid idiot. You've been had.
6: I've been framed. This is a dirty, no-good thing.
0: You stupid...
6: Get away! Get him away from me!
4: Break it up there now. Break it up.
6: Get him...
4: get over there, Haddock, and shut up.
6: Keep him off of me.
0: I'll fix that stupid little...
4: Shut up, Stefano.
0: Don't yell at me, Greb.
4: Shut up and sit down.
0: You don't tell me to do nothing, copper. You don't shove me around and tell me to do nothing.
7: That's for two good cops, Stefano.

0: A few minutes ago, we quoted a famous fighting man on the subject of the Army's need for men of high mental qualifications to absorb technical training. Here's something else the general said in that same interview. 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There is another need in the Army, and one that is not generally understood, for men of high intelligence and ability to lead our combat units. 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Not every young American between the ages of 18 and 34 can qualify for the kind of specialized training the Army requires. 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The lineup, where before you pass the innocent, the vagrant, the thief, the murderer. 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
1: May I have your attention, please? You people out there on the other side of the wire in the audience room, may I have your attention, please? Thank you. My name is Greb, Sergeant Matt Greb. I'll explain the lineup to you. Each of the suspects you will see will be numbered. I'll call off a number, their name, and charge. If you have any questions or identifications, please remember the number assigned to the prisoner as I call his name. At the end of each line, when I ask for questions or identifications, call out the number.
0: The Lineup, starring Bill Johnstone as Lieutenant Ben Guthrie and Wally Mayer as Sergeant Matt Greb, is written by Blake Edwards, with music by Eddie Dunstetter. Featured in tonight's cast were Ed Begley, Jay Novello, Lou Krugman, Bill Conrad, Sam Edwards, Stacy Harris, Gene Bates, Jeffrey Silvers, and Hi Averback. The Lineup is produced and directed by Jaime Del Valle.

0: That's the lineup. With the Molly About Seven case, February 27th, 1951, starring Bill Johnstone, as heard on CBS. Hope you enjoyed that. Time for This Month in Music History.
1: And here's our next song from 1980.
0: Oh, man.
1: Right?
0: One of the greatest songs ever
1: so
0: performed.
1: Good. So this is Call Me
0: Blondie.
1: By Blondie.
0: Mm-hmm.
1: And it was released in 1980 for what film, Carl?
0: American Gigolo.
1: Yes.
0: Man, Mike, am I on or what?
1: You're really on, Carl. Spent 6 weeks
0: yeah,
1: at number
0: baby.
1: One and became Blondie's biggest hit.
0: It's unbelievable.
1: For good reason.
0: You know, the movie was really good,
1: yep.
0: too. You know? I can't remember if it was, did I star in that or did Richard Gere star?
1: No, that was you.
0: I thought so, yeah.
1: Yeah, it was you. You were really good in that.
0: I sometimes forget because I was really busy back then in the 80s,
1: you know? People often confuse you for either Richard Gere or Tom Cruise. So
0: yeah.
1: It gets confusing, but either way,
0: yeah.
1: I mean, what a stud, you know?
0: I am.
1: I know.
0: That's for sure.
1: Yeah. That didn't work. But it's a good try.
0: More of Hollywood 360 after this.

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5: You know what, Mike? You know what I want to know? Why in the first game I was playing for a pizza and I only got half right, but the second game when I got every one of them right, Lisa didn't have a pizza on the line. What's the deal there?
6: I don't know. There's some kind of conspiracy maybe
5: it
6: happening
5: is.
6: Here.
5: There is a conspiracy theory.
7: No, I think you get all pompous about it.
5: Do I?
7: And then you mess it up.
5: Got all of them right. Mm-hmm. Every one of them. That's not easy.
7: Well, you'll try to do that maybe next week.
5: All right. John Daner stars as J.B. Kendall, the Frontier Gentleman, in our next show. And we'll also play Name That Tune, right?
7: That's right.
5: All right, we'll see you soon.

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3: News this hour from Town Hall. I'm Ron Taylor. It could be another season for the ultra-rich to switch states. California voters are about to decide whether billionaires should pay a 5% wealth tax, and two wealthy supporters are facing a simple challenge.
4: Tom Steyer and NVIDIA CEO Jensen Huang both support California's proposed billionaire tax. Huang says he's perfectly fine paying it, potentially more than $7 billion. But critics ask, if they truly believe the tax is necessary, why wait for voters? Nothing prevents them from donating that money to California right now. The proposal may promise redistribution, but it could also drive wealth and innovation out of the state. Richard Boyd reporting.
3: Three media outlets have been banned from the White House.
5: President Trump says he is banning CNN, MS Now, and Politico from the White House due to what he called unfavorable coverage, and says more could follow. In a post on Truth Social, he said it was for constant reporting of fake news. It's the administration's latest test of First Amendment protections, and it could upend the traditional five-network TV pool that covers the president. The president has pursued legal action against a variety of media outlets, including the New York Times, the Wall Street Journal, and the BBC. The Associated Press is still involved in the case after he kicked their journalists out of smaller events at the White House in retaliation for not changing the Gulf of Mexico's name. Jennifer King, Washington.
3: The Federal Reserve raised its benchmark interest rate Wednesday for the first time in 3 years in an effort to quell stubbornly high inflation, and the central bank signaled yet another rate hike could occur later in the year. Saudi Arabia has confirmed that Yemen's Houthi rebels tried to attack its capital with a ballistic missile. It was the first attack targeting Riyadh since the escalation in fighting between the Houthis and the Yemeni government forces backed by the Saudis. You'll find news and analysis at townhall.com. I'm Ron Taylor reporting.
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10: Ronald Reagan understood that freedom sometimes requires more than quiet diplomacy. It requires moral clarity. On June 12, 1987, standing before the Brandenburg Gate in a divided Berlin, Reagan issued a direct challenge to Soviet leader Mikhail Gorbachev. Mr. Gorbachev, tear down this wall. The Berlin Wall was more than concrete and barbed wire. It represented a system that restricted movement, divided families, and denied millions the freedoms Americans often take for granted. Reagan refused to treat that division as permanent. He understood that free nations must be willing to identify the difference between liberty and oppression, and have the courage to say so. 2 years later, the Berlin Wall fell. Freedom survives when people refuse to accept tyranny as inevitable. So when freedom is challenged today, will we have the courage to defend it with the same clarity?
11: Hugh Hewitt doesn't want the bureaucrats regulating AI.
12: It's the same people who told you during COVID that it was okay to shut the schools for two plus years and there wouldn't be any learning loss. The same people that told you masks didn't work, then told you masks would work, then told you masks wouldn't work. The same people. People who say, I'm smarter than you are, I'm smarter than the marketplace, trust me. Well, the answer is don't.
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11: 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The Answer. 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
14: Few isolated thunderstorms still around this evening. Partly cloudy through the overnight hours, low 72. We start out mostly sunny tomorrow. Scattered storms in the late afternoon with a high of 92. Our heat index in the upper 90s. A few more showers in on Monday, high in the low 90s. I'm Georgia WeatherNet meteorologist KJ Allen on AM 920. The Answer.
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22: What do you do, Carl?
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24: 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I mean, when I saw the iPod first time, I was like, yeah, I could have kicked myself.
23: That was so hard on him.
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29: Hello, everyone. I'm Carl Amari, and this is Hollywood 360, the radio show that presents all things entertainment, including trivia contests and games, movie reviews, celebrity interviews, showbiz news, and classic radio shows. My co-host is the eminent Lisa Wolf. In this hour, John Daner stars as English newspaper reporter J.B. Kendall on Frontier Gentlemen from 1958, but first it's Name That Tune. Lisa Wolf Cullen will present clips from songs with places in the title. I will try to name that tune while you play along at home, right, Lisa?
30: That's right. We're going to have a little bit of fun. We've got some great songs and some great places.
29: All right.
30: So let's see what we can do.
29: Let's do it.
30: Here's the first one.
29: Okay.
31: Drive through your suburbs.
29: That's the Doors.
30: Yeah.

0: like it?
1: Light my fire?
0: No.
1: I got it wrong, right?
0: You did. And that doesn't have a name in the title, so I wouldn't have chosen that. You don't know the title of this one? You like this song, don't you?
1: Yeah. Just I can't think of the name of it.
0: Yeah. Well, one of the... There's a place and a name.
1: Oh, a place.
0: All of them have places
1: That's
0: in
1: right.
0: the title.
1: Forgot.
0: Right. Forgot about that.
1: I don't know. What is it?
0: I mean, this is something you should know
1: what
0: about. It's women. It's L.A. Woman.
1: L.A. Woman.
0: L.A. Woman.
1: Yeah.
0: So this
1: that.
0: Was released in 1971, and it was the title track of The Doors' final album with Jim Morrison.
1: Ah.
0: Reached number 55 on the Billboard 200.
1: Wow.
0: It's a cool song.
1: Really great song.
0: Yeah, I thought you'd like this.
1: Mm-hmm. Okay, I missed that one.
0: All right.
1: All right.
0: Here's the next. This is a great song, too.
1: Okay.

0: you happen to know the title?
1: I'm thinking.
0: Okay. He knew right then he was too far from home. Who is this?
1: I can't remember.
0: You love him.
1: Oh, yeah, this is, yeah. I know. He was too far from home. Yeah. Having a hard time.
0: Yeah. You know why?
1: Silver Bullet Band.
0: It's Bob Seger.
1: Bob Seger.
0: Yep. They watch the waves tumble
1: over the sand. What's the name of this song? I'm having trouble.
0: I noticed that. They drove for miles and
1: miles of those twisting, turning roads. What is it? I don't know.
0: It's Hollywood Nights.
1: Hollywood Nights, yeah.
0: Yeah. Yeah, so this was released in 1978, reached number 12.
1: Yeah.
0: And was inspired by a woman that Bob Seger met in Los Angeles.
1: Really?
0: Yes.
1: He's so great.
0: Yeah, so great.
1: Now that, this album,
0: yep.
1: I have in my warehouse.
0: Oh, that's cool.
1: Yeah, I can look at it. I can't play it. Yeah. I don't have a record player.
0: What could we do about that? How do we solve that problem?
1: Christmas is coming up. You guys
0: sure
1: can get me a record player.
0: We could talk about it.
2: Funny thing is I got a record player and I don't really have that many records.
1: See?
0: Interesting.
1: Let's move in together.
0: That would solve one problem.
1: Here's Mike's wife's sound effect when we move in together.
0: Yeah, I think it'd be worse.
1: About
0: than
1: what
0: that.
1: She'd say.
0: I think it'd be worse. All right, moving on.
1: All right, moving on. Sweet Home Alabama.
0: That's correct. This is Lynyrd Skynyrd.
1: Lynyrd Skynyrd.
0: Yep, released in '74, reached number 8.
1: Yeah.
0: Yeah, and it's good stuff.
1: Such a great song.
0: Lynyrd Skynyrd.
1: Lynyrd. Yeah.
0: It's a great song.
1: Great song. All right, got that one right.
0: All right, you're not going to get the next one, but let's play
1: it. Okay.

0: this like from that play, the Rocky Horror Picture Show?
1: No, this is Kiss.
0: Oh, it is?
1: Yeah, because I'm a Kiss fan.
0: Never been a Kiss
1: This
0: fan.
1: Is Detroit Rock City, released in 76.
0: You know, kissing, you get more germs than shaking hands.
1: I would think so.
0: No, shaking hands, you get more than kissing. Did you know that?
1: Either way.
0: More germs shaking hands than kissing.
1: Maybe it depends who you kiss.
0: No, I'm serious.
1: Yes.
0: Well, I guess.
1: So, released in 76, reached number 7. I saw Kiss concerts, so I got a little enamored. So.
0: Really?
1: In New Orleans. Yeah.
0: Not crazy about Kiss.
1: I know that.
0: All right. But so I did not get that one.
1: You did not get Kiss.
0: All right.
1: But you'll get the next one because he's your buddy.
0: All right.
1: Your close buddy.
0: Bruce Springsteen.
1: There he is. Because you sang with him a few years back.
0: Yep.
1: And what's the title of the song?
0: Born in the USA.
1: There it is. This was released in 84, reached number 9.
0: Yeah.
1: Good song.
0: Wow, so great.
1: His voice is something.
0: He's one of the best that ever did it.
1: Yeah.
0: No doubt about it.
1: Yeah.
0: All right, any more?
1: Yes, I've got one more for you.
0: Okay.

0: I don't know. I'm having trouble.
1: Yeah.
0: Wait so long.
1: I know.
0: Two tickets to Paradise.
1: I decided Paradise was a place. that's right.
0: A trip so far from here.
1: It was a little bit of a stretch, but went with it. Two tickets to Paradise by Eddie Money.
0: Eddie Money?
1: Released in 78. Oh, look at you. That was quick. Yeah. Quick on the trigger. Reached number two and became one of his signature songs.
0: I think it was so good, I'm going to do it again. Okay. Eddie Money.
1: Ooh, that was quick.
0: Huh?
1: Yeah.
0: Huh?
1: Yeah.
0: I am pretty spectacular sometimes.
1: Yeah, and obviously a stud as well. A spectacular stud.
0: A stud?
1: That doesn't work, but the money one works.
0: All right, Lisa Wolf and Mike Bubblebath Costello. I didn't do too bad on those.
1: No.
0: When we come back, good Western on Frontier Gentlemen, starring John Daner. Stick around.

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5: It's, you could say, tell Alexa to do it just as well, which is a nice and easy way to do it.
1: I don't have an Alexa, but if you did,
5: you could.
1: You know, you have a lot of money. I don't. So that's
5: that
1: why
5: must
1: you
5: be it. Yeah, I mean, they do cost like $30.
1: Yeah. So, I mean, so I can't afford that. All right. We're time now for Frontier Gentlemen. We play a lot of these. You know why? because they're fantastic. And it only lasted one season, but I got to tell you, it was an incredible Western series. John Daner starred as J.B. Kendall, reporter for the London Times newspaper. And the stories followed the adventures of an English journalist as he roamed the turbulent times of the Western U.S. in the late 1800s in search of newspaper stories. And he met Jesse James, Calamity Jane, Wild Bill Hickok, and so many others. He was as proficient with a gun as he was with a pen. And these were great stories, including this one, The Fastest Gun That Never Was, also known as Wonder Boy. August 17th, 1958. Here's part one of Frontier Gentlemen.
6: There are many claims to the title of Fastest Gun in the West. I think that in Deadwood, Dakota Territory, I may have met him.
7: Frontier Gentlemen.

Herewith an Englishman's account of life and death in the West. As a reporter for the London Times, he writes his colorful and unusual stories. But as a man with a gun, he lives and becomes a part of the violent years in the new territories. In just a moment, we will bring you the latest report from the Frontier Gentlemen. Why stand on the sidelines when CBS News features like The World Tonight take you directly to where the big news stories are breaking? Tonight, tomorrow, and every night, hear eyewitness reports from CBS News overseas correspondents and lively features and interviews with the very people making the news, as most of these same CBS radio stations present The World Tonight. Now, starring John Daner, this is the story of J.B. Kendall, Frontier Gentleman.

0: My remittance, as well as a small check from the London Times, were forwarded to me from Cheyenne. Both reached me at the Mark Hotel in Deadwood, Dakota Territory. I cashed them at the Stebbins and Post Company Bank, and once more solvent, decided to do something about my clothes, which, to say the least, had seen better days. I was directed to a tailor shop, which I found housed in a dilapidated frame building, almost at the end of the main street. A freshly painted sign read, Eli Jackson, Tailor, Outfitters. I went in, and was met by a tall, thin youth of 16 or 17. He greeted me with a shy grin, bowed stiffly, and said,
1: Afternoon, sir. Can I be of service?
0: And I thought I'd like to buy a new suit.
1: Yes, sir. We got a mighty fine selection. Was you figuring on a Sunday go to meeting suit, or maybe just a cow rigging?
0: I'd like to see what you've got.
1: Well, you step right this way, mister.
0: Are you Eli Jackson, the tailor?
1: No, sir. I'm his son, Dick. He'll pause up the street for a few minutes, but he'll be right back. I guess maybe you want to wait for him?
0: Well, as a matter of fact, I was thinking of having his suit made.
1: Well, sure. Well, Pa'll fix you up just fine. He's the best tailor in these parts. You want to take a seat? Wait. It'll only be a couple of minutes for sure.
0: All right.
1: You live here in Deadwood, mister?
0: I've been here about a week.
1: Well, now ain't that something. Me and my mom and Pa, we got in a week back, too. I guess you can see there's some fixing up to do here. Wasn't much of a place when we moved in, but as soon as we get her straightened around, she'll be the finest store in Dakota. We live in the back.
0: Where do you come from?
1: Oklahoma Territory. Pa heard about the gold strikes in the Black Hills. And he says, with all them folks coming into Deadwood, there's a regular gold mine in Taylor. Business weren't much back home, so we cut our suspenders and come up here. Sure is a wild, woolly town, ain't it?
0: A fair description.
1: You mind my asking, mister, what kind of shooting iron is that?
0: Colt 44.
1: How you like it?
0: Well, it's a good gun, serviceable.
1: I never used one of them. I sure admire to shoot one, though.
0: Well,
1: I got me two old Remington 46s Uncle Amos left of me.

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1: Hmm. Those are pretty hefty guns.
2: Yeah, but they got real smart balance. Action smoothed down just fine, too. Now, target's over there. You want to try her out?
1: Oh, yes, I'd like to.
2: I do my practice from here. I paced it off about 25 feet.
1: Well, from the looks of it, you're quite a shot.
2: Well, I can do better, Mr. Kendall. Right now, I'm working on my draw. It's still a mite slow.
1: Did you put those shots in the bullseye from a draw?
2: Oh, sure.
1: From the hip, or did you take time to aim?
2: Oh, from the hip, but I figure I'm still taking too much time.
1: Oh, no. They say accuracy is more important than speed. Those are rather old models you're using, you know.
2: Well, I'd sure like to see you try that .44, Yorn. Maybe I can learn something.
1: No, not much from me, I'm afraid. I'll have a go. Here, hold your guns.
2: Yes, sir.
1: Now. All right. You say the word. I'll draw.
2: Ready? Now.
1: Not bad.
2: Yeah. Yeah, that's mighty fine shooting, Mr. Kendall.
1: Thank you. Let me see you try.
2: Oh, no, I guess not.
1: Come on.
2: No, I reckon not.
1: Go on. Put on the belt. I'm curious to see how you handle those relics.
2: Yes, sir.
1: I should think they'd be a little heavy for you.
2: Yeah, they were at first, but I kind of got used to them. Of course, I can't shoot both at once.
1: I've never yet seen a man who could with any accuracy.
2: Say, maybe we better get back inside. I guess Pa ought to be back by now.
1: In a minute. I want to see how you hit those bullseyes.
2: Yes, sir.
1: Ready?
2: Yes, sir.
1: All right. Now you draw when I say the word. Draw. May I see your gun?
2: Yes, sir.
1: How many bullets did you have in there?
2: 5.
1: Is the other gun loaded? Do you mind doing that again?
2: I guess so.
1: Good Lord.
3: 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You ought to. 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
4: That's first portion of Frontier Gentleman with the fastest gun that never was, also known as Wonder Boy, from August 17th, 1958. We'll get back to it right after this.

0: The Ranger State.
1: With SRN News, I'm Ron Taylor. Saudi Arabia has confirmed that Yemen's Houthi rebels tried to attack its capital with a ballistic missile. It was the first attack targeting Riyadh since the escalation in fighting between the Houthis and the Yemeni government forces backed by the Saudis. The statement late Saturday by the Saudi-led coalition came long after the early morning attempt. The Fed Reserve raising its benchmark interest rate Wednesday for the first time in 3 years in an effort to quell stubbornly high inflation, and the central bank signaling yet another rate hike possible later in the year. President Trump launching a new unit focused on artificial intelligence after leading figures in the industry publicly sounded the alarm over the growing concerns of the technology. AI Force will be overseen by a newly appointed AI czar. The president had appointed investor David Sachs as his AI and crypto czar before the businessman stepped down from the role. This is SRN News.
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11: Your answer on weather.
12: Few isolated thunderstorms still around this evening. Partly cloudy through the overnight hours, low 72. We start out mostly sunny tomorrow. Scattered storms in the late afternoon with a high of 92. Our heat index in the upper 90s. A few more showers in on Monday, high in the low 90s. I'm Georgia WeatherNet meteorologist KJ Allen on AM 920, The Answer.
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20: 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Okay, we're in the middle of Frontier Gentleman, the fastest gun that never was, or Wonder Boy, from August 17th, 1958, starring John Daner. Here's the conclusion.
0: It was the most unbelievable thing I had ever seen. Twice, in a little more than 1 second, this boy had drawn, fanned the hammers of his ancient guns, and put 5 bullets in a 6-inch circle from a distance of 25 feet. Now he stood, eyes downcast, obviously uncomfortable.
16: I guess we better see if Pa's back.
0: Dick, why didn't you want to show me how you shoot?
16: Well, I figured maybe you'd be mad and not buy a suit of clothes from Pa. We sure need the business.
0: I feel like a bit of a fool. I'm certainly not mad. Awed might be the word. Who taught you to draw like that?
16: Uncle Amos.
0: He must have been quite handy with a gun himself.
16: Oh, he was good. But he said I was better. He'd have his bristles up right now if he'd seen me showing off to you. Uncle Amos always said, never show a man your draw unless you mean it, because someday you might have to throw down with him.
0: Now, you listen to me, young friend. You'll never have to worry about that with me. I have no wish to commit suicide.
17: Dick, where are you? Dick!
16: Out back, Ma.
17: Come inside, quick. Your paw's been hurt.
16: Huh? What's the matter? Pa?
21: It's all right, Pa. It's all right.
17: Help me get him laid down on the sofa, son.
0: Yeah, let me help.
21: Who are you?
16: This is Mr. Kendall, Pa. Came in for to buy some clothes.
0: Easy now. Put your weight on me.
16: What happened? What happened, Ma?
17: Hush up, Dick. Doctor should be along directly, Eli. Now you rest comfortable. Is it still bleeding?
21: Yeah, I guess so.
16: Ma? You've been shot.
0: Miss Jackson, get some clean rags. Tear up a shirt. We've got to stop the bleeding.
17: Yes. Pa?
21: Now, Pa. Don't you get to fretting, boy. This looks worse than it is, huh? I ain't gonna die.
0: Dick, help me get his jacket off.
16: Yes, sir. Pa? Pa? He's dead, mister.
0: He's fainted. Get some water on to boil. The doctor will need it when he takes off the bullet.
16: You sure he ain't dead?
0: I tell you, he's fainted. Now do as you're told.
17: Here. I had some sheeting put away for bandages.
0: That's...
17: Oh.
0: It's all right. He'll come around.
17: He's so white.
0: Loss of blood. Have you got any whiskey?
17: No. Eli's not a drinking man.
0: You said the doctor's on his way.
17: Yes. Somebody went to call him.
0: There. Hold those against his shoulder. It ought to stop the bleeding.
17: Oh, yes.
0: Now, don't try to move, Mr. Jackson.
17: Lie back, dear.
21: I feel some better. I guess I went off for a couple of minutes. I'm truly thankful for your help, mister.
0: It's all right.
21: Afraid you're going to have to wait a bit for your suit, though, less than you're willing to wear ready-made.
0: Oh, don't worry about that. Just lie quietly.
21: That fella, he had no cause.
17: Paul. I know, dear.
21: It'll be again the law. Man's got no right.
0: How did it happen, Mrs. Jackson?
17: Well, we'd gone to the warehouse to get some bolts of cloth. A couple of drunks come out of Gerber's saloon, start shooting and deviling around. They seen Eli and me coming down the street.
21: I seen one fella a couple of days back. He come in here to buy a pair of boots. Crowley's his name. I didn't have nothing cheap enough, and he didn't have the money. Didn't look like the kind I'd give credit, so he went off without his boots.
17: They was drunk, Eli. He didn't do it purposeful. The bullet must have hit a rock or something and bounced up.
21: Maybe.
16: Who was the other fella, Pa?
21: Boy, what are you doing with that gun belt on? You know your ma and me's told you never to bring it in the house.
16: Well, I was out back showing Mr. Kennedy.
21: You never mind what you was doing and showing. You go hang up them guns this minute, you hear?
17: Do as your pa says.
21: Now, you've seen what guns can do to your Uncle Amos. Now, me.
17: Don't excite yourself, Eli.
21: I ain't exciting myself. I ain't gonna have that boy turn into killer.
16: I ain't, Pa. No
21: now, don't you
16: thing.
21: Talk back to me, boy. I'll strip the hide off on you.
17: Come back, Eli. Dick, do as your pa tells you. Go on.
16: I know, baby.
0: Did you put the water on the boil?
16: Yeah.
0: Good. Now, why don't you go and see if the doctor's coming?
16: Yeah, all right.
21: Now you take off them guns and belt.
16: But I...
21: Boy, when I get up, I'm going to thrash your backside, I am for sure. You're just getting too big for your britches.
17: Please, son, can't you see what you're doing to your pa? Do like he says.
16: I'm sorry, but I saw what happened to Uncle Amos. Well, I know I'm going to shoot my pa and get away with it.
21: Boy, you come back here.
17: Dick!
0: Don't worry, I'll get him.
21: You tell him it was an accident. Wasn't no real shooting.
0: Dick!
21: It was an accident.
0: Dick! Dick! Wait, I want to talk to you. Now, slow down, young fella.
16: Don't hold on to me, Mr. Kendall. I got a thing to do.
0: Now, use your head.
1: You can't fight two grown men.
16: If I got to, I can. I mean, nobody around here thinks I'm big enough to use a gun.
1: You're big enough. Shooting at a target is a little different facing a man.
16: I ain't afeard.
1: I didn't say you were. But you go looking for trouble with a couple of drunks, you're going to get hurt.
16: Mister, I'm 17. I was there last year when my Uncle Amos died. The blood running out of him. They shot him in the back because he was like my pa. He'd put up his guns and weren't going to fight no more. Uncle Amos, he said to me, just before he turned on his side, he said, boy, whenever you see a coward with a gun, you get scared. You get scared enough to go for yours before he gets his out. Pa's always preaching about living peaceable. All right, well, if they won't let you live that way, you got to make them let you.
1: Your father said it was an accident. Did you hear him?
16: Maybe it was, maybe it wasn't. I heard what he said about that fella Crowley coming to the store for boots and Pa not giving him credit. It's true, I was in the store. That Crowley had it in for Pa. Well, we're going to live in this town. Folks is going to have respect for the Jacksons. Pa don't care none. I do.
1: Supposing you do find them, what are you going to do? Just start shooting?
16: I'll give them a chance to draw.
1: Dick, will you listen to me?
16: I ain't listening to nobody, Mr. Kendall. My Pa's been hurt bad. I aim to pay the man out that done it. So don't you go trying to stop me.

Who says you can't be in and out at the same time? Every Monday through Friday on CBS Radio's House Party, Art Linkletter invites you out right in your own home, office, or car. 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Remember, CBS Radio's House Party is a standing invitation to a good time. It's yours for the listening 5 times a week on most of these same stations.

0: I walked up the Deadwood Street with young Dick Jackson, the two old 46s slapping heavily on his thin young legs. I knew that I could have physically stopped him, carried him back to his parents, but I also knew that it would have solved nothing, perhaps only made matters worse. So I did the only thing I could do. I went with him. First to Gerber's saloon, then to half a dozen others, looking for the man named Crowley and his companion. An hour later, we found him in the Deadwood Saloon.
1: That's Crowley. That's the one. Over to the bar.
0: You know what you're doing.
1: I know.
0: You know what it's like to shoot a man, to kill him.
1: I guess I'm going to find out, Mr. Kendall.
0: You said you weren't practicing to be a short trigger man. That was a lie, wasn't it?
1: No.
0: Shooting at a target hasn't been enough. You've just been waiting for an excuse.
1: That ain't so. Get out of my way.
0: Dick.
2: Boy, now you ain't never seen nothing like it. He shows up this here dance, public as a zebra, wearing a fried shirt, a hard-boiled hat, and a smelling of bear grease and lavender-flavored soap. I tell you, he looked as miserable as a razorback hog that's dropping himself on a fence post. Hey, well, look here. Hey, boys, come over here and have a look-see. Hey, what you carrying there, son?
3: Buffalo guns.
2: Hey, boy, don't you know packing them great big old heavy things would like to make you a bow-legged before your time?
1: Crowley, you just shot up my pa, Auerbach. I aim to kill you for it.
2: Kill me! You kin of that there mealy-mouthed tailor down the street? Boy, I might have known. Mealy-mouthed little son.
1: Mr. Crowley, I'm going to put my gun back now. Next time I unshuck it, you better draw your own self, because I ain't going to be doing no fancy trick shooting a glass out of your hand. I'm going to kill you.
2: Boy, you sure are fast, that's for sure. Yeah, but you just a kid. Now, I ain't got no quarrel with no kid.
1: You gunned my pa.
2: Oh, no, that there was an accident. Now, me and Loba here, we was just having some fun, and your pa, well, he come waltzing up with the missus, and he kind of got in the way of a bullet is all. It wasn't nobody's fault.
1: You gonna draw?
2: Loby, you tell a kid, ain't it the truth?
4: Sure it did. Didn't mean no harm.
2: Mister, you with the kid here?
0: Yes.
2: Well, you get him out of here, huh?
0: No, I don't think so. I want to see his face when he kills you.
2: You loco.
0: I'm a newspaper man. It's my job to write about such things. The birth of a killer. He can draw and empty his gun before you can even get yours out, Crowley. He knows it, too. That's why he's going to be a very important killer. He might even be as famous as Billy the Kid. Go for your gun, Crowley. He's waiting. He wants the excuse to see you die. If you don't, he'll kill you anyway.
1: No, that ain't so. It ain't so.
2: Now, look, mister. Kid. I'm sorry about your pa, huh? I'm sorry for what I said. Ain't no sense getting riled. I got a few dollars. Help pay for the doctor and all, huh?
0: He doesn't want that. He wants to be able to go home and tell his father and his mother what he's done. Show them what a big man he is. He can shoot a gun. Kill. That'll make him very grown
1: up. No, that ain't why. I told you it ain't.
2: Now, here, kid. Now, you take this. It's $40. You get that to your old man. It'll pay for the doctors and such. I got me a little strike a couple days back, you see. And you tell him I'll be in and buy the best suit of clothes and custom made he's got in the store. You tell him that now, will you?
1: We don't want your money. You stay away from us, you hear? If you don't, I'll be back.
2: Oh, sure, boy. Anything you say.
0: Give me the money, Crowley. I'll see his father gets it.
2: Yeah, you do that! Dick, look out!
0: Crowley had pushed me off balance and had gone for his gun. The boy was at the door 20 feet away, his back turned. Crowley fired, and in that same instant, Dick whirled and shot back. He shattered a bottle on the bar. Both had missed. I was only 6 feet away. My two bullets took away half of Crowley's face. I took the boy back to his father's place. The doctor had removed the piece of lead in Eli Jackson's shoulder, and he was resting more comfortably.
5: Well, I'm glad you found him, Mr. Kendall, for if there was any trouble.
0: There was trouble, Mr. Jackson, but it wasn't his fault.
6: He didn't do any shooting.
0: No, he didn't kill anybody. He didn't hurt anybody.
1: Dad, I want you to take Uncle Amos' guns. Sell them. I don't want them. No guns. Ever.
5: Shucks, boy. I couldn't get two bits on them old things. You figure you've had enough play out of them. You just hang them up. Show them to your grandchildren someday.
1: Yeah. Yeah, maybe I'll do that.
6: Mr. Kendall, will you be in Deadwood for a while?
0: Yes, for a while.
5: Well, now, that's just fine. I tell you, you come on back in a couple of days, I'll be up and around, and I'd sure like to make you a fine suit of clothes.
0: Thank you. I will.
6: Dick, you show Mr. Kendall out?
1: Yes, ma'am. Mr. Kendall? I'm sorry.
0: It's all right.
1: I might have been killed.
0: You might?
1: You was right about shooting a man being different from a target. I could shoot the glass out of his hand because I knew that didn't mean nothing. But I couldn't kill him.
0: Killing's ugly. You saw what Crowley looked like.
1: I saw.
0: You should have remembered what your uncle told you. Never show a man your drawing as you mean it. Someday you might have to throw down with him.
1: I'm sorry I didn't remember it. But I won't need to again. I promise you, Mr. Kendall.
0: I'll take your word for it, Dick.

Frontier Gentlemen was written, produced, and directed by Anthony Ellis and stars John Daner as J.B. Kendall. Featured in the cast were Virginia Gregg, Eddie Firestone, Stacey Harris, Jack Crucian, and

0: That's Frontier Gentlemen, starring John Daner, with The Fastest Gun That Never Was, also known as The Wonder Boy, from August 17th, 1958. Hope you enjoyed that. Time for This Month in Music History.
1: That's right. I have another great song from 1980.

0: Journey?
1: Yes.
0: Wow.
1: Wow.
0: I'm on, huh?
1: Sometimes. This is called Any Way You Want It, and it reached number 23, and it's one of their most recognizable
0: That's
1: songs.
0: That's the way you need
1: it. Really a big concert anthem.
0: Yeah.
1: Great.
0: Very good, Lisa.
1: Very good, Carl.
0: Very good, Mike Bubblebath Costella.
2: Thank you.
0: All right, when we come back, it's more of Hollywood 360. Stick around.

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9: Breaking news this hour. At Town Hall, I'm Ron Taylor. President Trump has returned to the White House tonight early after leaving Camp David in Maryland earlier than expected. The president shortened the trip as his administration is now weighing its next steps in the war with Iran, just ahead of his trip to New York next week for the UN General Assembly. Iran said earlier today that it had conveyed conditions to the U.S. through Qatar for ending the war and was awaiting the president's response. We will keep you updated on this developing story. President Trump earlier saying that states will soon be able to free up money for their budgets with a new plan that cuts costs on Medicaid prescription drugs.
10: Today we're launching the program that will provide the most favored nation discounts to state Medicaid programs covering nearly 70 million Americans. What we're doing is we're providing those tremendous discounts in prices to the states directly.
9: The Trump administration claims that the Medicaid generous model will save billions on prescription drug costs. A conservative parents group has filed a federal civil rights complaint against Oakland United School District.
11: The group, Defending Education, claims the district discriminates by offering programs specifically for Latino boys and youth of color. The complaint, filed with the Department of Education's Office of Civil Rights, targets programs like the Latino Men and Boys Program and others supporting students of color. Defending Education argues these initiatives violate federal law prohibiting racial and sex discrimination. Oakland Unified has not commented on the complaint. John Scott reporting.
9: The Federal Reserve raising the benchmark interest rate Wednesday for the first time in 3 years in an effort to quell stubbornly high inflation, and the central bank signaling yet another rate hike could be in the offing later in the year. The quarter point increase lifts the Fed's key rate to about 3.9% and over time could result in higher borrowing fees. News and analysis at townhall.com.
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2: Partly cloudy, a little fog developing this morning, low in the low 70s, mostly sunny later today with a high of 92, our heat index in the upper 90s, few late day thunderstorms possible, Monday mostly sunny with scattered storms, high again in the low 90s. I'm Georgia WeatherNet meteorologist KJ Allen on AM 920, The Answer.
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5: Hello, everyone. I'm Carl Amari, and this is Hollywood 360, the radio show that presents all things entertainment, including trivia, constant games, movie reviews, celebrity interviews, showbiz news, and classic radio shows. My co-host is the illustrious Lisa Wolf. In this hour, Groucho Marx is our quizmaster on You Bet Your Life from 1950, but it's time now for Fact or Fiction. Lisa will present information on 1970s and 80s songs. I must guess if they're fact or fiction while you play along at home. Right, Lisa?
1: That's right. Carl, I feel so confident that you're not going to get all of these correct. There's only seven that I'm going to give you that same offer one more time.
25: I'm sorry. That is a really boring story.
1: Okay, then we could skip it.
5: All right, give me the offer again.
1: That's what I thought, but you said it was boring.
5: That's all right.
1: So you are or you aren't interested in the
5: offer?
1: I'm
5: interested in the
1: offer. That's what I thought. Okay. So here I
5: have. I got to get them all right?
1: There's only seven.
5: Okay.
1: So the answer is yes.
5: All right.
1: It's always yes.
5: What do you think, Mike?
1: Can you do it?
5: I don't know.
32: I'm hoping he can do it.
5: All right.
1: Okay, I feel confident you can't.
5: Did you hear that?
1: No.
33: Let the games begin.
1: All right, here we go.
5: Okay.
1: Let's play the song first. Mm.
5: Great song.
1: So this is Dream On by Aerosmith.
5: Aerosmith. Who sings better, me or Steven Tyler?
1: I can hear you a little bit.
5: I can't. It's too high.
1: Well, then I can't answer.
5: I think he's a little better.
1: Okay, well, we'll go with
5: like
1: that.
5: Like 1%.
1: Then. Well, let's go with that.
5: Maybe 2%.
1: Yeah, maybe. All right, here's your statement.
5: Okay.
1: Dream On by Aerosmith was the band's first major hit.
5: No.
1: Fact or fiction?
5: Fiction. I'm wrong already.
1: You're wrong. It was a fact. Released in 1973, and it later reached number 6 on the Billboard chart. Though this was his first major hit. So I can rest easy now. Sorry, Mike. He blew it for you.
32: Yeah, I know.
1: Yeah, he does that.
5: If I'm going to blow it, I want to blow it right away, like in the very first one. You
1: okay,
5: know?
1: So you don't even have to get excited
5: about
1: it.
5: I'm fine.
1: It.
5: I'm not even upset.
1: Really? You look upset.
5: I'm not upset.
1: You are. There's steam coming out of your
5: ears.
1: I'm
5: not upset.
1: Okay.
5: I'm managing my stress level.
1: Okay.
5: Trying to at least.
1: Okay. Let's work at that.
5: Okay.
1: Maggie May by Rod Stewart. Let's listen.
5: Love this song.
1: I know.
5: I love anything Rod Stewart does, you know? Wake up, Maggie. I think I got something to say to you. Who sings better?
1: It's late September. You gotta sing for me. We should
5: be back at school.
1: I'll go with Rod.
5: All right. You lowered your score right there.
1: I figured. But I gave you two options for pizza, and you blew them both. So that was on you.
5: That was nice. That was the other stuff.
1: Maggie May was originally the B-side of the song Reason to Believe. Fact or fiction?
5: Fiction.
1: It is a fact. It was the B-side to Reason to Believe, but radio stations flipped it over and made it a number one hit. They chose it. So, snatch your day.
32: Can he get a pizza for all of them wrong?
1: Yeah. You know, that would be something.
5: How like, about that?
1: You know, next week we're going to do
5: no,
1: that.
5: No, let's do it now.
1: No, you should. Okay, Carl.
5: All right, let's do it.
1: Let's do it.
5: Come on.
1: Let's have some fun. If you get them all wrong, I'll get you a pizza.
5: But I'm
1: going
5: to try to get them right.
1: Well, no, you aren't.
5: Yeah, I'm going to try. All right.
1: You do whatever you want to do.
5: Ahead. Let's well, I don't have any faith in myself, so that's why I'm trying
1: to. I know.
5: So, all right, go ahead. Huey Lewis on the news.
1: That's right.
5: Serious
1: the Power of Love by Huey Lewis in the news.
5: Yeah. Okay.
1: Here's your statement.
5: Yeah.
1: This song was written specifically for the movie Back to the Future.
5: No.
1: I need a fact or fiction.
5: Fiction. I'm right.
1: No, it's fact.
5: I'm wrong. Oh, so I got it wrong. Excellent. I got it wrong. Awesome.
1: It's a fact. The song was written specifically for the
5: awesome.
1: Film.
5: Awesome.
1: And then became a number one hit in 85.
5: Wow.
1: All right, so you got another one wrong.
5: Great.
1: Okay.
5: I can smell that pizza.
1: That was a good idea, Mike.
5: Yeah.
1: All okay, right. Three wrong.
5: Okay.
1: Okay, here's the next song.
5: The Bangles.
1: That's right. This is Walk Like an Egyptian by the Bangles.
5: There are some pretty girls in this band, I'll tell you. The Bangles. I never saw them live, but I would have liked to. You know?
1: I'm sure.
5: All right, so what's my question?
1: Statement. Walk Like an Egyptian by the Bangles was originally written for Tony Basil before the Bangles recorded it.
5: Well, it's true, so I'm going to say fiction.
1: You are right.
5: Yeah.
1: It is fact. I mean, you're wrong, so
5: that's
1: you're right.
5: Right.
1: You're
5: right.
1: Confusing me. That is a fact. It was, the songwriter was Liam Sternberg, originally offered the song to Tony Basil before the Bangles recorded it.
5: How many more do I got to miss to get up pizza?
1: You got three more to go.
5: Oh, that's going
1: to
5: be hard.
1: Is it, though? Because you're really good at missing. Should be nothing.
5: Well, on that one, I knew it was, so I had to guess the other way.
1: Okay, here's the next song.
5: All right. Hit me with your best shot.
1: That's right. Pat Benatar.

0: shot.
1: Great
2: All right,
1: song.
2: Here's your statement. Hit Me With All Your right. Best Shot by Pat Benatar was written specifically for her. Fact or fiction?
1: Well, it's fiction, so I'm going to say fact.
2: It is fiction.
1: That's right.
2: It is fiction.
1: So I got it wrong.
2: So you got it wrong.
1: Yeah.
2: Okay.
1: Ah!
2: You're confusing me,
1: Mike.
2: Actually.
1: Only two more and we get a pizza!
2: I'm feeling good about this.
1: Oh, are you?
2: Okay.
1: Don't feel too good.
2: Okay.

0: Love Rock and Roll by Joan Jett was originally recorded by Joan Jett.
1: Was originally recorded by Joan Jett?
0: Right.
1: So it,
0: was she the original recording of this song?
1: She was not.
0: I need a fact or a fiction.
1: So I will say...
0: I'm going to read
1: fact,
0: it again.
1: Because it wasn't. So I'll say fact.
0: It was fiction. The Arrows recorded it first in 1975.
1: Well, Mike, I got it wrong again. We're down to the last one here.
0: We are.
1: Oh, my goodness gracious. I love pizza.
0: All right, you got one more.
1: I love pizza.
0: Carl, what happens every time you start gloating? What
1: that
0: happens?
1: Pizza, that pizza's as good as ours.
0: You're gloating.
1: That pizza, Mike... You can taste the pizza.
0: You're gloating.
1: Bring a fork and knife to the radio station
0: You're
1: next
0: gloating.
1: Week.
0: You're gloating. Are you
1: I am
0: ready?
1: Getting this next one wrong.
0: All right, let's go.
1: Guess who's back today? The Wild Out Boys. That have been Boys are back in town.
0: That's right. This is Thin Lizzy.
1: Yeah. Okay.
0: Here's your statement.
1: All right.
0: Now think.
1: Okay.
0: The Boys Are Back in Town by Thin Lizzy was originally recorded as a slower song before becoming the hard rock hit. That
1: That's actually
0: to.
1: Fact, so I'm going to say fiction.
0: You got it right. So no, you're wrong.
1: What?
0: You're wrong. It's fiction. You
1: what?
0: Said fiction. It's fiction. The song was recorded. You're wrong.
1: So I'm saying it was actually recorded slower. And then
0: it wasn't.
1: Oh
0: though.
1: Man, I missed it.
0: It wasn't. The song was recorded
1: Mike,
0: in the upbeat rock
1: hey Mike,
0: style.
1: Don't bring your fork or knife.
0: Carlos, yeah, what did I tell you would happen? You gloated and you gloated and then you missed it.
1: Mike, I got it right.
0: No, you got it right.
1: Yeah,
0: so
1: I got
0: it's
1: it
0: wrong.
1: Right, so it's wrong.
0: Yeah.
1: That's absolutely like it's torturous. You know, it's actual torture. You know that? It's like I feel like I've been tortured.
0: I agree
1: like,
0: with you.
1: Like someone like tied me down and Chinese water tortured me. Oh my God, Lisa.
0: I feel good about it, Carl.
1: Oh my God.
2: I feel like the goal now should be like try to get at least one pizza this year.
0: Well, yeah. Keep working at it, Carl.
1: All right.
0: You let Mike down, by the way.
1: Sorry, Mike.
0: Mike's very upset.
1: When we come back, we're gonna listen to Groucho Marx as You Bet Your Life. Stick around.
0: Sorry, Mike.
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1: 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Okay, it's time for You Bet Your Life with Groucho Marx. This was not only a radio show, but a very successful TV show. And you know how it worked. He would interview couples and kind of riff with them. He would ad-lib with them. It was always funny. 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This is a October 4th, 1950 broadcast. 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Here's Groucho Marx on You Bet Your Life.
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The more than 3,000 DeSoto Plymouth dealers of America present Groucho Marx in You'll Bet Your Life, the comedy quiz series produced and transcribed from Hollywood. And here he is, the one, the only...

0: Well, here I am again, all ready to start the new season with $1,000 for one of our couples. Fenneman, who's first to try for it?
1: Well, a couple about to be married, Groucho. They were selected by the studio audience just before we went on the air.
0: Really?
1: They are Corrine Dressler and Elmer Rich.
0: Hmm.
1: People, step right up here and meet Groucho Marx.
0: Welcome, kids, for the DeSoto Plymouth Dealers of America. And if you say the secret word while we're talking, you will divide $100 between you. It's a common word, something you'll find around the house. A couple about to be married. Corrine Dressler, is that?
2: That's right.
0: And Elmer Rich, eh?
3: Yes, Groucho.
0: So you two are about to set sail on the sea of matrimony, eh? Miss Dressler, where are you from?
2: I'm from the Tri-City, Dubuque, Iowa.
0: Is that three cities, Dubuque, Iowa?
2: Well, it's right on the boundary of Illinois, Wisconsin, and Iowa.
0: Oh, well, that's very educational. And Mr. Rich?
3: I'm from
0: where are you from?
3: Small corner of South Dakota near Alcester.
0: Oh, you look like Jimmy Roosevelt. Only he wears a necktie, huh? Well, how old are you?
2: 22.
0: And you?
4: 30.
0: 30. Just think, I'm old enough to be your father.
3: Yeah.
0: If you think long enough, I'm old enough to be your grandfather. What sort of work do you do, Elm? I'll call you Elm. That's a tree I used to know in North Dakota. Huh?
3: I work for the Owens, Illinois Glass Company.
0: Owens, Illinois Glass Company? Where is Owens, Illinois?
3: In Vernon, California.
0: Has Rand McNally heard about this?
3: I mean, Owens, Illinois.
0: Elmer, let's start all over again. Just where is Owens, Illinois?
3: There isn't any such place as Owens, Illinois.
0: You just said it was in Vernon, California. I hope your glass is clearer than your geography. What is your job at this plant specifically?
3: I'm a production recorder.
0: Production recorder? And what does that consist of?
3: Well, after the ware is put in boxes, it's put on wheel wagons and...
0: I didn't get the first...
3: After the bottles, ware...
0: The wares?
3: We call it ware.
0: Why don't you call it bottles? It's too simple?
3: I guess so. I don't know. But anyway, it's...
0: Have you ever inquired? Why don't you ask the foreman at the plant why they don't call them bottles, since they are bottles?
3: Well, I don't know. I never
0: you just stand there and giggle at the foreman, huh? Elmer, you're a cinch to get bounced. Well, anyway, what is your job?
3: I'm a production recorder.
0: No, we passed that point some time ago, huh?
3: Well, the job consists of checking out all bottles that have been packed in boxes that have been sent out of the packing room to be shipped to different customers. And I record all that, which in turn is sent to the accounting office for their records.
0: And then they destroy it, I suppose. Huh? And where do you work, Corrine? Where do you work?
2: I work at Owens, Illinois, too.
0: For a town that doesn't exist. Owens, Illinois has a bigger population than Vernon, California. How did you meet this chap?
2: I was working one day, and he used to come around every hour to check the offware. And
0: that's what you thought.
2: Well, he didn't pay any attention to me for a long time, and I noticed him, but one day he finally noticed me for some reason or other. And
0: What was the reason?
2: I don't know.
0: I know, but I won't tell you. You know, two can play at that game. I can be just as coy as you can. Well, anyway, you looked him over. He had looked you over.
2: And finally, he came up and asked me for a date. And then after that, he used to stop around every half hour.
0: Must have got a lot of work done at that plant. And what is your job at the factory?
2: I'm a selector.
0: A selector?
2: Yes.
0: Isn't that strange? I knew you were a selector the moment I saw you. If I met you on the street, I'd say to myself, there's a selector if I ever saw one. Now then, what is a selector?
2: Well, I pack all the ware in boxes.
0: You call it wares too, huh?
2: Yes. And I check it for all defects, for cracks and for bullheads.
0: Bullheads?
2: Yes.
0: What do? Do you go fishing in this plant? Is that how you selected Elmer? You examined him to see if he was cracked?

0: 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Don't wait to get stuck in your garage and be a prisoner in your own home. Hi, I'm Dan Watkins with All Four Seasons, and whatever the problem, we'll solve it. 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
2: All right, now here we go. Let's see how high I can build you $20. Fenneman, tell them the rules.
1: Each of our three couples has $20. They bet as much of that $20 as they want on each of four questions. The couple that earns the most money gets a chance at the $1,000 DeSoto Plymouth question at the end of the show. You see, our other two couples are in a waiting room off stage, so they don't know what's happening out here.
2: Well, that's fair enough. Here we go. Now, let's see how high I can build you $20. You selected national parks as your category. Here's your first question. How much of the 20 will you try?
3: Ten.
2: In what state is the Grand Canyon National Park?
4: Arizona.
2: Arizona is right.
1: And they're on the way, Groucho. They have $30.
2: All right, you got $30. Remember, you're going for $1,000 tonight. Now, how much of the 30 will you bet on your second question?
4: 20,
2: huh? You don't pay any attention to her at all, huh? All right, in what state is Mount Rainier National Park?
4: Washington.
2: Washington is correct.
1: They're really finding out they have $50.
2: All right, here's your third question. How much of the 50 will you bet?
4: 20.
2: You're betting $20?
3: Yeah.
2: Just ignore them out there, huh? Here's your third question. You're betting $20. In what state is the Everglades National Park?
4: Florida.
2: Florida is right.
1: Well, we'll get there now. They have $70, Groucho.
2: All right, here's your last chance to beat the other couples. How much of the 70 will you bet?
4: 10.
3: All right, 10.
2: $10. In what state is Carlsbad Cavern National Park?
4: Oh, New Mexico.
2: New Mexico is correct.
5: That's the first portion of You Bet Your Life, starring Groucho Marx. Secret word is wall. It's from October 4th, 1950. More after this.

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1: With SRN News, I'm Ron Taylor. Breaking news this hour as President Trump has returned to the White House tonight a little early, leaving Camp David in Maryland sooner than expected. The president shortened the trip as his administration is weighing their next steps with the war on Iran, just ahead of his trip to New York next week for the UN General Assembly. Iran saying Saturday that it had conveyed conditions to the U.S. through Qatar for ending the war and was awaiting the president's response. We will keep you posted on this developing story. Saudi Arabia confirming that Yemen's Houthi rebels tried to attack its capital with ballistic missiles. It was the first attack targeting Riyadh since the escalating and fighting between the Iran-backed Houthis and Yemeni government forces backed the Saudis. The Federal Reserve raising the benchmark interest rate Wednesday for the first time in 3 years, all in an effort to quell stubborn high inflation, and the central bank signaling that it could basically have another rate hike.
2: Hey, I am Brant, and her name is Sherry, and she's a friend and a colleague of mine, and we were just praying for her, actually, because she had a major surgery she just went through.
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5: Partly cloudy, a little fog developing this morning, low in the low 70s, mostly sunny later today with a high of 92, our heat index in the upper 90s, few late day thunderstorms possible, Monday mostly sunny with scattered storms, high again in the low 90s. I'm Georgia WeatherNet meteorologist KJ Allen on AM 920, The Answer.
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10: He's 60.
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12: 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I'll send you 100 half-hour classic radio shows is our way of thanking you for trying 120 Life. You'll love it. All right, we're listening to You Bet Your Life. Groucho Marx is our quiz master. He's just, I mean, he's just hilarious. I mean, I laugh so hard when I listen to this show. This is from October 4th, 1950. Here's the conclusion.
13: Well, thanks and good luck from the DeSoto Plymouth dealers. Now, don't go too far away. You may get a chance at the big question.
14: Our next couple doesn't know that the secret word is wall. Perhaps they'll say it while they're talking to you. Okay, fellas?
13: Perhaps.
14: Bring them in.
7: We invited some women to the show tonight who operate self-service laundries. And just before we went on the air, our studio audience selected Miss Pauline Jenks. Her partner is a married man from the audience, Mr. Huntley Chapin. Folks, meet Groucho Marx.
13: Welcome to Your Bet Your Life. And if you say the secret word, you'll divide $100 between you. It's a common word, something you'll find around the house. A self-service laundry operator and a married man. Mr. Chapin, how long have you been a self-service laundry operator?
10: I'm the married man.
13: I wondered, he had such a clean shirt on. That's what fooled me. Where are you from, married man?
10: Buffalo, New York.
13: Buffalo? Mm-hmm. Now, Mrs. Pauline Jenks, you must be the laundry operator. Now, come clean her. Where are you from?
14: Well, I'm from Glendale.
13: Glendale, mm-hmm. Huh? And Mr. Chapin, what are you doing in California?
10: I'm living here.
13: Well, now that I get a good look at you, I imagine you are. I mean, what kind of work do you do?
10: Well, I'm in rather an unusual occupation, I believe. The fly trapping business.
13: What is a fly trap?
10: A fly trap catches flies.
13: That's certainly a logical answer. It doesn't clear up anything for me, but it's logical anyway. How do you mean a fly trap catches flies? Can't you catch them with your hand? Need a machine for that?
10: That'd keep you too busy, I believe.
13: Well, I have nothing to do all week, you know. Now, do you ever do your washing in a self-service laundry, Mr. Chapin?
10: No, I don't.
13: Where do you do your washing?
10: I don't do it.
13: You don't wash?
10: No.
13: Well, I suppose it's all the way you're brought up. Well, does your wife ever patronize a self-service laundry?
10: Yes, she does.
13: She does, huh? Mm-hmm. Now, Miss Jenks, tell us something about your washing emporium. What is a self-service laundry?
14: Well, a self-service laundry is where a...
13: That's a cafeteria for underwear?
14: It's where a housewife brings her a weekly wash.
13: Mm-hmm, I see. Now, as a self-service laundry operator, has anything unusual ever happened to you?
14: Well, not particularly in connection with the laundry business that I can think of right now. I can remember one time about 15 years ago when I was in Laguna Beach, something unusual happened.
13: Well, we wouldn't tell anybody.
14: I was out swimming with a girlfriend, and we used to swim a long ways out from shore, and we used to swim all on natural because we could get a lot more speed.
13: You
14: and
13: mean
14: freedom
13: on the half shell?
14: And while we were swimming one day, we had a surfboard with us, and one would hold the suits while the other practiced swimming, and we'd take turns. And I happened to look toward shore, and I saw the lifeguard setting out in their boat. So I got
13: How many lifeguards were there coming out?
14: Three
13: and only two girls? Well, that's Laguna for you. At Santa Monica, that'd have been seven. So anyway, well, there you are, naked in the middle of the Pacific
14: Ocean.
13: That's
14: right. Well,
13: that was the year I had to go to the mountains. That's been the history of my life. I've always made the wrong move.
14: Well, so? Well, they rode around a couple times, then they left, and I finally had to laugh about it, too, although I wasn't laughing at the time.
13: Well, let's get back to the cleaning business. Now, suppose I slink into your bathhouse with my moldy laundry. What's the first thing that happens?
14: Well, you put your laundry in the machines, and then we give you a ticket.
13: I'm only going 20 miles an hour. Look, if I throw my laundry in your machine, the first thing that would happen is the machine would throw it right back. When do I put in the soap?
14: Well, you don't put in the soap. We put in the soap for you because...
13: Oh, thank you. I'll put in my own soap.
14: You might put in too much and get the machine frothing.
13: The machine starts frothing? What do you do? Do you shoot it before it bites somebody?
14: No, you turn it off in that case.
13: All right, now my socks are happily splashing in your machine. Now what do I do? Do I have to rinse them out?
14: Oh, no, our machine does everything.
13: Mm-hmm. When machines start doing everything, that's when I start selling my Liberty Bar. Well, now that I know all about self-service laundry, let's see how well you two make out in the battle for the $1,000. You got to run your $20 into more than our other couples. I can't tell you how much the first couple won, but Fenneman is offstage to remind our listeners.
15: The young couple about to be married won $80.
13: Here we go. Let's see how high I can build you $20. You selected friends and companions as your category. Bennerman, be here on time in the future, will you? Well, you can turn on your uniform. Now, here's your first question. How much of the 20 will you try?
10: $10.
13: What was the name of Robinson Crusoe's companion?
10: Friday.
13: Friday is right. And they're on their way. They have $30, Joshua. Remember, you're going for $1,000 tonight. Now you have $30. How much of the 30 will you risk?
10: 30.
13: 30. What was the name of John Alden's friend?
15: Miles Standish.
16: What's I was that? Going to say they have $60.
13: They have $60. All right, here's your third question. How much of the 60?
10: $30.
13: All right. What was the name of Tom Sawyer's friend?
10: Finn.
13: Huckleberry Finn is right.
16: $90.
13: All right, you got $90, and here's your last chance to beat the other couples. Now, how much will you bet?
10: Well, let's bet it all, shall we?
14: All right. Okay. Make it easy.
13: You're going to be clean anyhow in the laundromat. You might as well be clean anyway. Little John of Sherwood Forest was a friend and follower of what leader?
10: Robin Hood.
13: Robin Hood is right. Thanks and good luck from the DeSoto Plymouth dealers. Now, we'll soon know who gets the chance at the $1,000 question. Fenneman, come in here and tell us who's ahead so far, will you?
7: The couple was just up here, the lady that runs the automatic laundry and the married man from the audience are ahead with their $180.
16: I see.
7: Secret word is still wall.
16: Still wall, okay.
7: Uh-huh. We went searching through the audience tonight for some people with unusual occupations. And just before we went on the air, we selected Mary Mitchell, and her partner is Mr. William Peeler. Folks, come on in here and meet Groucho Marx.
13: Well, welcome, kids. Welcome for the DeSoto Plymouth dealers. And if you say the secret word, you'll divide $100 between you. It's a common word, something you'll find around the house. Mary Mitchell, is that right?
14: Correct.
13: Mary Mitchell, right? And William Peeler. Mrs. Mitchell, where are you from?
14: Libra, Missouri.
13: Libra, Missouri?
14: That's right.
13: What is the population of that town?
14: 800.
13: 800.
14: Before I left.
13: Is that why you left, Mrs. Mitchell?
14: Well, I wouldn't be surprised.
13: Well, you may before the evening is over. Now, Mr. Peeler, where are you from?
10: I'm from Iowa.
13: Now, you were chosen tonight because of your unusual occupations. Mrs. Mitchell, what is your occupation?
14: I am associated with the Cat Care Club.
13: A cat care club?
14: Cat care club.
13: Well, what is a cat care club?
14: Well, we rescue cats and find homes for them.
13: Do you give cats to anybody who asks for one? For example, could I have a cat?
14: Well, you would have to qualify. You'd have to be investigated.
13: I can't even get a skunk to live in my house. What do you mean? I've been investigated. How many cats do you have at the present time?
14: Oh, about 150.
13: Well, where do you get your cats?
14: Oh, people phone from all over the country, all over the county, and even other counties. Just before I came down here, a woman called me and wanted me to take care of 35 cats. She started out with one cat a short time ago, and now she has 30 cats. She's 35. She says she sees her mistake. But it's too late, so I must take the cats.
13: Mrs. Mitchell, biologically, that's not possible. You can't start off with one cat and then have 30 cats.
14: Well, she did take
13: it. You have to start off with two cats.
14: Well, in
13: fact, not much I know about cats.
14: I know. Two stray cats came in after she took the one cat. So she really started with three cats.
13: Oh. Well, that's more like it, anyway. Now, what is your unusual occupation, Mr. Peeler?
10: Well, I am a wood carver. I take a solid block of wood like this, and in 5 minutes and 23 seconds, I have a pair of pliers that'll open and shut like that.
13: Are these pliers? I thought those were bow legs.
10: And, well, they look like bow legs, but they're really a little pair of pliers.
13: Mm-hmm. They're pliers, eh?
10: Yes. You see,
13: Well, that's very clever.
10: Made my glasses out of wood, and my watch chain, that's made out of one solid block of wood, and it isn't put together, and you can't take it apart.
13: Is this for me?
10: Yes, that's for you.
13: You
10: may keep
13: should
10: that for a souvenir. I sell those for souvenirs.
13: Oh, I see. You sell them? Oh, well, yes. Here, you better take it back. I don't want to get involved in any finance with you. Huh?
10: It's all right.
13: Now, where do you do this whittling?
10: Well, in store windows and before Kiwanis clubs and Rotary clubs and Boy Scout groups, mostly.
13: Is that pretty good money in your business? Is it true you're always in the chips?
10: Well, I manage to... I make these pliers. I sell them for a dollar a piece.
13: Yeah, let's see that. I've never seen one of those. Well, that's very interesting. Is this for me?
10: And, yes, if you want it.
13: Oh, you shouldn't have. I may get enough of all the brothers here tonight. I'll have his watch before he leaves here. You say people pay a buck a piece for those wooden pliers? Why?
10: Well, you see, I throw in a $50 bill with each pair that I sell.
13: Well, that's
10: free.
13: A pretty good come-on, huh? I can see you have a very good head for business, Mr. Peeler. Have you had it examined lately?
10: Yes.
13: Now, tell me, Blockbuster, that's because you're a woodcarver. Tell me, how do you make money giving away $50 bills?
10: Well, you see, I print my own money. That's why I can do it.
13: Well, that explains it. I'm relieved to know that you're not doing anything dishonest, Mr. Peeler. Now, as one counterfeiter to another, why do you do it?
10: Well, because, you see, we got a lot of colors in the rainbow, and we got a lot of different kinds of money, and all of the money we've ever had has always been green on the back. Well, one year I want to print the $100 bills red and the $50 bills blue and the $20 bills brown. And then I want to come out over the microphone and say, all you people that got a $100 bill that's red on the back dated 1950, I'm going to call it in 3 weeks from tomorrow at a discount. Now you go home and get that $50 bill or that $100 bill out from under the rug, and you go down, you buy that suit of clothes you've been looking at for the last 6 months, but you were too stingy to buy the suit of clothes because you thought more of the money than you did of the clothes. But if you hang on to the money, you're going to have pay a discount. So when you buy the suit of clothes and the factory opens up and hires another guy and we got more prosperity than we got now. And that's the way I intend to eliminate all unemployment and all poverty in the state of California by just changing the money a little bit, making it different colors and putting a date on it and calling it in every once in a while.
13: I used to think I talked a lot, huh? Now, Mr. Peeler, have you always been a whittler?
10: No. No, I have been in the real estate business, and then I ran for Congress in 1935 in the Valley. Yes.
13: What happened when you ran for Congress?
10: Well, out of 150,000 votes, I only lacked 952, getting enough to go down to Congress. But you see, I didn't have quite enough money. My major opponent, he spent $25,000, and I only had 10. But with that 10, I bought a little automobile and put loudspeaker horns on it, and had a microphone in front of the wheel, and I'd go down the street, and I'd say, Peeler for the people. Peeler peels the peeling from the pension problem. He puts the plan plainly and paints pretty pictures of its possibility. Please put this paper on your piano, and if you like him, put him in Congress. Plan to hear him tonight at the high school. Everybody come out.
13: I'm surprised you got any votes. Well, you've been an interesting couple, and we're happy to have you here. Now, we're going to play You Bet Your Life. You beat our other two couples, and you get a chance at the $1,000. At the DeSoto Plymouth question, that's the $1,000 question. I can't tell you how much the other couples won, but Fenneman's all going to remind our listeners.
3: The woman from the self-service laundry and the married man are ahead with $180.
13: Here we go. Let's see how high you can build your $20. You selected famous rivers as your category. Now, here's your first question. How much of the 20 will you try?
17: Half,
13: is that all right with you, Mr. Peeler?
10: Yes.
13: What is the name of the river boundary between Texas and Mexico?
10: The river boundary between Texas...
13: What is the river between Texas and Mexico?
10: Oh, yes, I know what that river is.
13: I don't know, and Texas, I wish you'd tell me.
10: Between Texas and Mexico? Yeah, the Rio Grande.
13: Rio Grande is right, huh?
18: And along the way, Groucho, we have $30.
13: Remember, you're going for $1,000 tonight. Now, how much of the $30 are you going to try?
17: Half.
13: Is that all right with you, Mr. Peeler?
10: Well, I guess so.
13: All right. What is the name of the South American river with the largest volume of water in the world?
17: Well, the Amazon.
13: The Amazon is right.
18: We're on the way now. They have $45.
13: Here's your third question. How much of the 45 will you try?
17: What do you say?
10: Oh, we can spare 20, I guess.
17: 20 it is.
13: $20. What is the name of the river that cuts through the Grand Canyon?
17: Colorado.
13: The Colorado is right.
18: And now they have $65.
13: $65 is your last chance to beat the other couples. Now, how much of the 65?
10: Let's shoot half of it anyway. You want to shoot all of it?
17: What he says, Bill, you
10: I'd like to
17: be
10: come
17: afraid.
10: Out with $5 bill anyway.
13: How do you care? 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
10: Well, mine ain't any good, you see. I can't spend mine yet.
13: All right, kids, come on. 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
13: How much?
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13: $20. Here's your last. All right, here we go. London Bridge crosses what English river?
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13: Don't get your own bridge mixed up in this, huh?
17: Thames.
13: The Thames is right, huh?
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1: Well, here we are, the gal from the laundry and the fly trap, eh? All right, here we go for $1,000. I'll give you 15 seconds to decide on a single answer between you, so think carefully and please no help in the audience. Here it is. Ready? What is the name of the city that has been the capital of Korea for more than 2,000 years?

0: All right, what is the answer you two have decided upon?
1: Sewell.
0: Sewell is right. Well, you had the right answer, so you $1,000. What are you going to do with all that money?
2: I kind of like...
0: You're going to buy a bathing suit and go back in that raft, huh?
2: Well, I think I'll kind of spread it around. I think...
0: Well, spread some around me.
2: Money's fun if you can share it, and I can think of a few people that kind of need some.
0: Well, that's a good way to spend the money, yeah. Let's see, you win $1,000, and how much?
3: $180 in the quiz.
0: That's $1,180. You really cleaned up tonight. Congratulations.
2: No.
0: From the more than 3,000 DeSoto Plymouth dealers from coast to coast, you bet your life.
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0: Be sure to tune in again next Wednesday night at this time for the Groucho Marx Show, when the big question will be worth $1,000. 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And remember, all dealers who sell DeSoto also sell Plymouth. 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
0: Folks, here's a tip from the National Safety Council about good highway habits. 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
2: That's You Bet Your Life, starring Groucho Marx, from October 4th, 1950. 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
2: 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But first, Lisa Wolf Dylan is our lyricist for Learning the Lyrics. Lisa will read popular song lyrics. 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Right, Lisa?
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11: Breaking news this hour from Town Hall. I'm Ron Taylor. President Trump has returned to the White House a bit early after leaving Camp David on his abbreviated trip in Maryland. Earlier than anticipated, the president shortened his trip as his administration is now weighing the next steps in the war with Iran, just ahead of his trip to New York with the next week's UN General Assembly. Iran said earlier Saturday that it had conveyed conditions to the U.S. through Qatar for ending the war and was awaiting the president's response. At the Oval Office event on Friday, President Trump announcing a nationwide plan to lower Medicaid drug-related prices and help state budgets.
12: President Trump is announcing that all 50 states will join a program to provide most favored nation pricing for some Medicaid drugs.
13: This will save states billions and billions of dollars per year on drugs and allow them to invest those savings in providing better health care and higher quality service for the American people. I mean, this one thing alone should win us the midterms.
12: Lower prices could help state budgets that help fund the programs.
13: Every state will now have the ability to use those extra billions of dollars to invest in other healthcare improvements or something else.
12: Jennifer King, Washington.
11: Several of the nation's largest left-leaning voter engagement and racial justice organizations are facing steep funding shortfalls and staffing cutbacks.
14: The shortfalls are setting off alarms among Democratic strategists who are betting on high turnout efforts this fall. Their financial woes are surfacing just as voting is getting underway in a midterm election that will determine control of Congress for the final 2 years of President Trump's term. In response, the Democratic National Committee says it's making what it calls historic investments in organizing what may be an uphill battle to get out the vote. Bob Agner reporting.
11: Saudi Arabia confirming that Yemen's Houthi rebels tried to attack its capital with ballistic missiles. You'll find news and analysis at townhall.com. I'm Ron Taylor.
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18: Foundations of Freedom, a look at America's founding principles and the leaders who shaped our nation.
19: Ronald Reagan understood that freedom sometimes requires more than quiet diplomacy. It requires moral clarity. On June 12, 1987, standing before the Brandenburg Gate in a divided Berlin, Reagan issued a direct challenge to Soviet leader Mikhail Gorbachev. "Mr. Gorbachev, tear down this wall." The Berlin Wall was more than concrete and barbed wire. It represented a system that restricted movement, divided families, and denied millions the freedoms Americans often take for granted. Reagan refused to treat that division as permanent. He understood that free nations must be willing to identify the difference between liberty and oppression, and have the courage to say so. 2 years later, the Berlin Wall fell. Freedom survives when people refuse to accept tyranny as inevitable. So when freedom is challenged today, will we have the courage to defend it with the same clarity?
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30: Partly cloudy, a little fog developing this morning, low in the low 70s, mostly sunny later today with a high of 92, our heat index in the upper 90s, few late day thunderstorms possible. Monday, mostly sunny with scattered storms, high again in the low 90s. I'm Georgia WeatherNet meteorologist KJ Allen on AM 920, The Answer.
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33: 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They knocked you off your game. Your Carlness went right out the window.
34: What's with this Carlness? 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
35: Bob, listen to me. If you'd have done what I asked you to and come in my dressing room before the show, you'd have known that you weren't supposed to come out here until I introduced you.
36: Jack, I tried to get into your dressing room, but I didn't have a nickel.
37: I understand you're pretty funny as a DJ, and comedy is a kind of hobby of mine. Well, actually, it's a little more than just a hobby. Reader's Digest is considering publishing two of my jokes.
36: Really?
37: Yeah.
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39: $90.
40: Leave the gun. Take the cannoli.
41: Quiet, numbskulls. I'm broadcasting.
2: Hello, everyone. I'm Carl Amari, and this is Hollywood 360, the radio show that presents all things entertainment, including trivia contests and games, movie reviews, celebrity interviews, showbiz news, and classic radio shows. My co-host is the tantalizing Lisa Wolf. In this hour, Frank Sinatra stars as Rocky Fortune, who finds a job as a bodyguard to a drama critic in a broadcast from 1953. But first, Lisa Wolf Dillon is our lyricist for Learning the Lyrics. Lisa will read popular song lyrics. I'll try to name the songs while you play along at home, right, Lisa?
40: That's right, Carl. We are on the letter B.
2: All right.
40: All right. Any B songs come to mind?
2: Be careful what you wish for. You might get a pizza.
40: You know, I do like that sentiment of be careful what you wish for, but that won't be one of our songs of the night.
2: I wonder if there's a song named Be Careful What You Wish For.
41: Maybe that will be your number one hit.
2: My solo hit.
40: Yeah, that could be
2: I'll be a one-hit wonder.
40: Yeah, that would work.
2: I'll
40: like
2: take
40: those one-hit wonders. Well, these all start with the letter B. I feel like you know these songs. Mike, what do you say?
41: I have no idea, actually. I'm actually just going to guess 1 and 3.
40: 1 and 3. Oh, no, he'll definitely get 2.
41: Okay. I believe you.
40: All right.
2: Well, let's see how... Let's call Simon.
40: Okay, Simon Carl's been on the line waiting.
2: Yeah. Simon? Hello, Simon? How many am I going to get? All 3? Wow, Simon thinks I'm going to get all 3. All right.
40: I don't believe that.
0: Let the games
40: Anybody
0: begin.
40: Anybody would think that.
2: Jeremy just said, let the games begin.
40: Okay, let's go. Mm-hmm. Well, you went uptown riding in your limousine with your fine Park Avenue clothes.
2: Yeah.
40: And you had the Dom Perignon in your hand and the spoon up your nose.
2: Yeah.
40: And when you wake up in the morning with your head on fire and your eyes too bloody to see, go on and cry in your coffee, but don't come crying to me because you had to be a... This is what I say to you all the time.
2: Big girl.
40: This is what I say to you all the time. You have to be a big girl.
2: Big girl. Don't.
40: Carl, you need to be a big girl.
2: You have to be a big shot.
40: There it is.
2: Big shot.

0: this is a Carl song because I say that to you.
1: Big shot.
0: Like you're a big shot. Don't be a big shot. I think you're such a big shot. I think this is written for you.
1: Well, when I wear my platform shoes, I am a big shot.
0: Nah, you're just Carl Amari. You're just a big shot.
1: I was a little slow with the rim.
0: Yeah, you're kind of slow.
1: I have a lot more special effects now.
0: Yes, you do. I'm loving it.
1: Yeah.
0: All right.
1: Well, all right, I got that right.
0: You sure did.
2: Baby.
0: I think you're going to get the first and the second, personally. Okay, here we go. Mm-hmm. Revved up like a deuce. Runner in the night.
1: Right. Runner in the night, yeah.
0: Indians in the summer with a teenage diplomat.
1: Mm-hmm.
0: In the dumps with the mumps as the adolescent pumps his way into his hat.
1: Yeah.
0: With a boulder on my shoulder, feeling kind of older, I tripped
1: a merry-go-round.
0: With this very unpleasing sneezing and wheezing, the calliope crashed to the ground.
1: Yeah.
0: But she was revved up like a deuce, another runner in the night. Revved up like a deuce.
1: Read me up to the...
0: I did.
1: Yeah, but read me right up to the line. And then stop.
0: Revved up like a deuce, another runner in the night. Mike, you were right.
1: Oh, man.
0: Revved up like a deuce, another runner in the night.
1: Oh, big girl.
0: With a... With the boulder on my shoulder, feeling kind of older, I tripped
1: in the merry-go-round.
0: With this very unpleasing, sneezing, wheezing, the candy crashed to the ground.
1: I know it, but we don't have time.
0: Oh, my gosh. Okay, play it.
1: Blinded by the light.
0: You were right.
1: Yeah, Manfred Mann.
0: I was shocked, Mike. I mean, this is a Carl song.
2: I know. I just figured he wouldn't remember the title, which is exactly what happened here.
0: Right.

0: Good song.
1: Yeah, great song.
0: Oh, well, I didn't get it. Okay.
1: Okay.
0: I didn't get it.
1: Let's try this one. I think this is the hardest one. So,
0: okay.
1: Nobody on the road, nobody on the beach.
0: Nobody
1: I feel
0: on the road.
1: It in the air. Mm-hmm. The summer's out of reach. Empty lakes, empty streets. The sun goes down alone.
0: Yeah.
1: I'm driving by your house, though I know you're not home. But I can see you.
0: I did that a lot of times when I was like had a crush on a girl.
1: You drive
0: I would
1: by.
0: Drive past her house just to see if she was out in front. I'd be like, hey, what's up? Cindy, what a coinky ding.
1: And you're just driving by and she's
0: just
1: standing outside.
0: You live here? I didn't realize you lived.
2: I feel like every guy has done that.
0: Oh, yeah.
1: They just drive by.
0: I remember doing that. Sure.
1: That's funny. I'm pretty sure I didn't do that.
0: 99 times out of the 100 times,
1: yeah.
0: She wasn't outside.
1: No, I wouldn't think so.
0: You know?
1: Did you throw, like, pebbles at her window?
0: No, but I would do that. I would, you know, like,
1: just drive by and hope for the best.
0: I'd be like, well, see, maybe Cindy's outside suntanning, you know?
1: Right. She's out in a bikini waiting for you to drive by.
0: Hey, you need me to spread some suntan lotion on you? You know, that kind of thing. Never worked, but... Hey, you got to give me the old, you know, give me the old college try, at least,
1: that's
0: Lisa.
1: Right.
0: You know what I mean?
1: That's right.
0: All right, so.
1: But I can see you, mm-hmm. Your brown skin shining in the sun.
0: Brown
1: you got
0: skin
1: your hair combed back and your sunglasses on,
0: uh-huh.
1: Baby. I can tell you my love for you will still be strong.
0: Oh, yeah.
1: Lead
0: me up to the line.
1: I just did, right there.
0: Right there?
1: I never will forget those nights. I wonder if it was a dream. Remember how you made me crazy?
0: Yeah.
1: Remember how I made you scream? Now I don't understand what happened to our love.
0: All right, just give
1: it to me. But babe, I'm going to get you back. I'm going to show you what I'm made of. Okay, let's listen. You know this song.
0: Such a great song. Don Henley.
1: Yeah.
0: Boy

0: Lisa doesn't even get suntan when she comes back from Florida.
1: I'm like, my husband calls me Princess Paleface.
2: You're like the whitest person I know.
1: I know.
2: You're very white.
1: I know. This is with makeup.
2: Wow. You really are. You really are.
1: I know. I
2: literally
1: have
2: the whitest,
1: I have no
2: the whitest
1: color
2: complexion
1: in my skin.
2: I've ever seen on anybody.
1: I'm lacking melanin.
2: I'll say.
1: Like that. Or something.
2: All right. So I got that wrong.
1: Yeah. But you got one.
2: Oh, man.
1: But they were good songs, Carl.
2: Good songs.
1: Good stuff.
2: All right. I got it wrong. Yeah. One out of three.
1: Yeah.
2: When we come back, Frank Sinatra stars as Rocky Fortune. Stick around. Remember how I

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5: 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So check it out. All right, Lisa, time for Rocky Fortune. Interesting series. It was created by George Lefferts and Ernest Canoy. They are the same two guys who brought us X-1 and Dimension X. And this show came to NBC for one season in 1953, and it starred Frank Sinatra. And he was just about to win an Academy Award for his performance in From Here to Eternity, but that hadn't happened yet, so he was kind of looking for work. You know, it's like, hey, I'm a working actor, I'm a working singer. And they hired him to play Rocky Fortunato, a young man in need of employment and accepting odd jobs from the Gridley Employment Agency. It was a fun series, and he quit right after he won the Academy Award. He was like, I'm done with you guys. See you next time.
6: Yeah, and big, right?
5: 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This is a November 24th, 1953 broadcast called Murder on the Isle, and he sort of protects a drunken, hated drama critic in the show. Let's tune this in. Part one of Rocky Fortune.
0: Now, Frank Sinatra transcribed as Rocky Fortune.

0: NBC presents Frank Sinatra, starring as that footloose and fancy-free young gentleman, Rocky Fortune.
1: I hear it said on good authority that a rolling stone gathers no moss. In my case, it is not only moss that I don't gather, but something else which is green, namely loot, with which to buy the little things that make life worth living, like food. I am therefore always available for employment, and when the agency sends me up to the Knickerbocker magazine, I am very happy to accept their $48.50 a week, less withholding. Excuse me, lady, in which of these glass brick kennels do I find Mr. Walter Partridge?
2: Just open your ears and head for the biggest noise. That's our Walter.
3: I'm telling you, Burke, I want those reviews on time.
2: See what I mean?
1: Thanks.
3: But 2 weeks in a row, I've had the business office after me for missing deadlines. I'm not in business for my health, which is lousy. What do you want?
1: Mr. Partridge?
3: It says Partridge on the door. My cufflinks are initial WP, and I've got Dear Walter tattooed on my right bicep. Yes, I am Mr. Partridge.
1: Okay.
3: Who are you?
1: Rocky Fortune. The agency sent me over.
3: Oh, yes.
1: Well, what do I do?
3: Do you see this sad, broken-down pseudo-intellectual...
4: Now, Walter, you're taking unfair advantage of
3: this me. This miserable object is Burke Whittemore, the drama critic of the Knickerbocker magazine. His reviews are followed with bated breath by middle-aged women from Hohokus to Great Neck. There's only one trouble. He has not seen a play in the last 3 years.
1: But if he doesn't go to plays, how does he review them?
3: Oh, he goes. He occupies an aisle seat in the fifth row. He's there in body, but unfortunately, the spirit has been applied internally.
4: Ah, come on, Walter. Isn't it fitting to pour libations to Dionysius before attending his temple?
3: I'm not worried about Dionysius. I am concerned about the libations being poured into Burke Whittemore. You get the picture, Mr. Fortune?
1: He's on the sauce.
3: That's the general idea.
4: Mm. My dear man, paralyzed drunk, I can type a better column with my elbow than any other drama critic in the metropolitan area.
3: Just once, I'd like to see what you can do while sober. All right, now, Fortune, you understand your job.
1: Look, Mr. Partridge, I am a great connoisseur of the theater arts. I have sat under the runway of Old Howard in Boston and similar high-tone resorts in Union City, New Jersey. But if you're looking for a drama critic, I think you better get yourself a new boy.
3: Don't be ridiculous, Fortune. I've got a drama critic. What I want is someone who can keep him from falling on his face.
1: Oh.
3: All right, now here's your job. There's a new play opening tonight, Trolley in the Sky by St. John Maloney. Now you're to stick with Whittemore from now until curtain time. Just keep him sober and don't let him fall asleep in the show. Your seat will be directly behind his on the aisle. And if he starts to show any signs of drooping, give him a good stiff poke in the back of the neck.
4: Now, see here, Walter.
3: You think you can manage that, Fortune?
1: Don't worry, Mr. Partridge. He won't even wink. I got a real dandy rabbit punch.

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1: To brain me with his cane and caught you on the backswing. That's the trouble with these modern playwrights. No sense of direction.
2: I believe you.
1: Of course, we'll have to do something about that lump on your head.
3: Shall I call a doctor, Mr. Whittemore?
1: Oh, nonsense. We'll just cover it up with a hat. Fortune, do you happen to possess a Homburg?
2: Are you clowning?
1: Well, then we'll buy you one on the way to the theater. Come on along.
2: Wait a minute. Wait just a minute. Ain't you even going to call the cops?
1: What for?
2: Didn't you hear Maloney? He said he was going to kill you.
1: There isn't a playwright worth his salt on Broadway who hasn't threatened to kill me. Come along, Fortune. Thespis awaits.
3: Mr. Whittemore, wait. What about your mail? It's been piling up on your desk for days.
1: Good. Pile it alphabetically and burn it, Alice. Bills, nothing but bills.
3: But, Mr. Whittemore... Oh, dear. Mr. Fortune, would you take these letters along and try to get him to read them, please?
2: Okay. Here's one that doesn't smell like a bill. Lavender envelope.
1: Fortune!
2: Huh? Oh, coming, Mr. Whittemore. So I slip the letters in my pocket and away we go. First he insists on buying me a Homburg hat and then we head toward the theater. We get there about 40 minutes late. Burke Whittemore collapses in an aisle seat in the first row while I am right behind him in the second. A pint-sized blonde named Valerie Carter is emoting all over the stage, but I'm too busy to pay much attention. Already Burke Whittemore is beginning to slide down in his seat.
4: Yet another, yet were I another's other, yet were I yet.
2: Hey.
4: Your other.
2: Mr. Whittemore, wake up.
4: Hey. Take me, for I am no other than your own. Else were I another.
2: Okay, pal, I warned you.
1: Oh, big fortune. You have to do that.
2: Cheer up, Mr. Whittemore. Something might happen. Who knows? Her dress might slip.
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6: Partly cloudy, a little fog developing this morning. Low in the low 70s, mostly sunny later today with a high of 92. Our heat index in the upper 90s. Few late day thunderstorms possible. Monday, mostly sunny with scattered storms. High again in the low 90s. I'm Georgia WeatherNet meteorologist KJ Allen on AM 920. The Answer.
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10: 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We're listening to Frank Sinatra. He starred for one season in a series called Rocky Fortune. And I think it's a really good series. I mean, he's great in it. I mean, it's sort of interesting the way it's kind of hep, you know, the dialogue's really kind of, you know, it's like from that era, you know, like from the mid 50s to late 50s, it was kind of hip talk, you know what I mean? This is called Murder on the Isle. Let's tune in the conclusion to Rocky Fortune.
11: In the first intermission, we struggled through a lobby the size of a phone booth, which is occupied by a cloud of smoke and a few thousand people. Whittemore runs up against a sad little man who looks as if his last friend just bit him. This is Judson Flanagan, the producer.
12: A great show tonight, Burke, eh? St. John has written a modern masterpiece in verse.
13: That third-rate carpenter couldn't write a testimonial for an underarm deodorant.
12: Very witty, Burke.
13: Hey, do you like it? I'm using it in my review.
12: Are you writing them in advance now? You've only seen 10 minutes of the play.
13: My dear man, you tried out in New Haven. A gentle wind wafted the aroma straight into my office.
12: Listen, Burke, seriously, you've got to be fair. I've got my own money in this show.
13: You must be mad.
12: But, Burke, you can't pen it. You just can't. Look, I've done everything I could to please you. I've even starred your favorite actress.
13: Valerie Carter? She was my favorite actress. You should have given the part to Lassie. This thing is really a dog.
12: Burke, I'm desperate. If you cut this show to ribbons, I'll kill you.
11: We leave Flanagan and fight our way down the aisle. Just as we reach our seats, the house lights go down and the stage is dark too, and as nobody is seated yet, we all kick each other around for a while. Just as I get myself firmly planted, somebody falls in my lap.
14: Oh, excuse me, monsieur, but you are in my seat.
11: Excuse me, lady, but you're in my lap.
14: Oh, no, this is seat D1.
11: This is B1, lady.
14: Oh.
11: But stick around, it's a great seat.
14: Oh, no, I could not. Pardon. Pardon me.
11: She's a small, tight brunette wearing a veil and a mink and smelling of something at $50 an ounce. All in all, she appears to be some dish in where I'm sitting, which at the time is right under her. However, cherchez la femme, I always say. At this point, I notice Burke Whittemore starting to slide again. I reach over and give him the old rigid digit in the back of the neck. Hey, Mr. Whittemore. Hey, wake up. Come on.
15: Oh, Stella, where art thou? You, whose else becomes more present than absent.
11: Mr. Whittemore, wake up, pal.
15: Would that you were not another's other, so that I could seek and find you where you are.
11: I'm telling you, Mr. Whittemore, you gotta wake up. Evidently, I have more power on my index finger than I give myself credit for. Whittemore slides out of his seat and rolls into the aisle. I am down beside him, but it doesn't take me long to head up the aisle to the front of the house, where I flag down Judson Flanagan, the producer.
16: Shh! This is the reconciliation scene.
11: It better be the reincarnation scene, pal. Come on outside, I got a flash for you.
16: Huh?
11: Whittemore is stiff in the aisle.
16: Again? Fortune, you help me get him out. We'll get him some black coffee and bring him to.
11: It'll take more than coffee, Flanagan. He's got a knife buried in his back.
16: Dead? That's impossible.
11: Improbable, maybe. But nothing's impossible these days, so you better call the cops.
16: We can't call the police now. It's only the second act.
11: Look, Mr. Flanagan, I know it may seem like bad theater, coming so early in the play, I mean, but there's a corpse in the center aisle. Aren't you even interested?
16: Of course. We'll have to get him out of there before intermission.
11: I guess I ain't getting through. Burke Whittemore is dead. D-E-D. Look, give me some change and I'll call him myself. Where's the phone?
16: Right behind you.
11: Oh. Yeah, Burke. Where's the change?
16: Here you.
11: Turning my back on Flanagan was like playing Potsy in the Holland Tunnel. He let me have it right on the cow lick with about 2.5 tons of small change in a bag. I figure if I stay on this job much longer, they'll refer to me as Melonhead Fortune, because I'm beginning to feel distinctly squashy behind the ears. When I come to, I'm on the floor of a small closet with my head sharing a bucket with a slightly damp mop. I stagger to my feet and commence banging on the door. Let me out of here. Let me out of here. I got a right to make one telephone. I want my lawyer.
17: Well, Rocky Fortune, what are you doing in there?
11: Sergeant Finger of Homicide, as I live and breathe.
17: What are you doing in this closet?
11: Look, Sarge, a guy got croaked tonight. A drama critic by the name of Burke Whittemore.
17: How come you know?
11: Because I was sitting in the seat right behind him.
17: Eh? What were you doing there?
11: I was acting as his bodyguard.
17: Oh, that's a hot one.
11: Knew that'd break you up. Look, the guy was a lush. His magazine hired me to keep him on a wagon.
17: He's on the wagon, all right, only now it's a hearse. So you were sitting right behind him when it happened, huh?
11: Yeah, I was.
17: And he got the knife right in the back. It's very interesting.
11: Now, wait a minute.
17: Why'd you do it, Fortune?
11: You know something, Sarge? You are a pilgrim in the path of least resistance.
17: What do you mean by that?
11: You always pin the rap on the nearest suspect. It saves you so much time.
17: Why not? You had the perfect opportunity, Rocky.
11: Sure, but why would I want to do it? You need a motive, Sarge, a motive.
17: You're right. Why did you do it?
11: Oh, nuts. Look, why you pick on me?
17: You got any better suspects, Rocco?
11: How about the guy who wrote this turkey tonight? How about it, Maloney? Didn't you threaten to kill Whittemore if he panned your play?
18: Certainly I did. I'm only sorry that someone beat me to it.
17: How do we know that someone did?
18: I wasn't even in the theater when it happened. I can't stand the strain of opening nights. I was in the little bar across the street.
17: We'll check on that. Okay, Rocky, who else?
11: The producer, Flanagan. He had a fight with Whittemore at intermission time, just before it happened, Sarge.
18: That doesn't mean a thing. I never left the front of the theater.
17: Says who?
18: Ask my box office man. I was checking receipts with him from the time the second act curtain went up until Fortune came running up the aisle.
17: Well, now that leaves us right back where we started. Only one suspect, and Rocky, guess who?
11: Now, take it easy, Finger. Not so fast. Almost anybody in the theater could have done it. The lights were down. All they had to do was walk down the aisle in the dark and... Wait a minute. The brunette.
17: The brew who?
11: The brunette who sat in my lap.
17: What are you doing, dreaming again?
11: No, honest, Sarge. She thought I was sitting in her seat. We had a friendly tussle about it, and then it turned out she was looking for D1 instead of B.
17: When did all this happen?
11: Right after the start of Act Two, just before Whittemore rolled out in the aisle. Maybe you better chercher la femme.
18: Where did you say she was sitting?
11: D1.
18: Well, that's impossible. D1 is a house seat. Reserved for critics on opening night.
11: But I'm positive she... Look, we had an argument about the seat.
17: Anybody hear the argument? How about you, Miss Carter? Any of the actors notice a commotion down front?
14: Well, no. But, of course, we were all concentrating on our performances.
17: Fortune, why don't you quit trying to feed me all these wild stories?
11: Look, I could prove I was hired as Whittemore's bodyguard. Let me call the magazine, will you? Walter Partridge, a publisher. He'll back me up on it.
17: Okay, then, Fortune, get Partridge over and tell him to fly. Because if he don't, you're going to be my pigeon on toast.
11: By this time, Finger's made the whole thing sound so crazy, even I am beginning to wonder if there really was a brunette in my lap. Still, this is no time to give up. I feed a dime into the backstage pay station and inform Knickerbocker Magazine that they have just lost one drama critic. Furthermore, that unless they wish to lose me too, they'd better send Partridge over on the wing. As I hang up the phone, I find Valerie Carter waiting in a dressing gown that is made of old butterfly wings.
14: Mr. Fortune.
11: Yeah.
14: Mr. Fortune, could you step into my dressing room just a moment? I'd like to talk to you.
11: So would Sergeant Finger, and he may be getting impatient.
14: Well?
11: Well, he ain't got the strange attraction you have. Let the bum wait.
14: Won't you sit down?
11: Thanks.
14: Do you mind if I sit next to you?
11: It's your couch, honey.
14: Mr. Fortune, I don't exactly know how to explain this.
11: You lost something lately?
14: Well, how did you know?
11: Well, I didn't think you were looking for sugar just now when I felt that hand in my pocket.
14: Oh, well, then I suppose I better come right out with it.
11: Yes.
14: It's a letter.
11: Oh? A letter to Mr. Whittemore, you mean?
14: Yes.
11: Maybe the lavender one with the perfume.
14: Yes, may I have it?
11: Why?
14: Well, you see, Burke, that is, Mr. Whittemore and I were good friends for years.
11: I'm glad to know he had one friend.
14: In fact, we were even engaged to be married. But we had a silly little quarrel, and he said that he was going to criticize my performance tonight.
11: Yeah?
14: Well, naturally, I got very angry. So I wrote this letter, and I sent it off. And then I regretted it, of course, and I called his secretary to try and intercept it.
11: And that's how you know I had it on me?
14: Yes. You will give it back to me.
11: You mind if I open the letter first?
14: Oh, no, please don't. It's so foolish, really, and it has nothing to do with what happened in the theater tonight.
11: How do I know that?
14: Well, Mr. Fortune, do I look like a brunette?
11: Well, no.
14: And after all, it happened right in the middle of the play. So, may I have the letter, please?
11: Nope.
14: Well, I thought you were a gentleman, Mr. Fortune.
11: Gentlemen are usually dopes. When Finger finds out who the murderer is, you'll get the letter back, unopened.
17: Took you long enough to make that phone call, Fortune.
11: Take it easy, Sarge. Mr. Partridge is on his way over now, and he'll put me in a clear.
17: Yeah? It's going to take more than that.
11: What do you mean?
17: Fortune, you're in this up to your flapping ears. I've been checking out alibis, and both Flanagan and Maloney are clean. I guess who that leaves.
11: Name somebody. What about the brunette?
17: You know, it's strange. Nobody seems to have saw her but you. And a man was sitting in seat D1. Now, Rocky, why don't you save the state the cost of a trial and confess, huh? Maybe I can get you off light with the electric chair.
11: I tell you, Finger.
17: Molded.
11: You are out of your...
19: Hello.
11: Mr. Partridge, I am so glad to see you, my boy. Will you tell this guy who I am?
19: I don't know who you are.
11: What? Now, wait a minute. Didn't you hire me today to look after Burke Whittemore?
19: Yes, I did.
11: And what do you mean by that crack, I don't know who you are?
19: Apparently, I should have asked for character references first. I hired you to protect Mr. Whittemore, not to let him get stabbed in the back.
17: All right, Rocky boy, let's go down to the station.
19: Before you go, Fortune, I'll take Whittemore's mail.
11: How did you know I had it?
19: Why, Hand it over, Fortune.
20: Not so fast. Funny thing, you're the second person to ask about that. Why is everybody so anxious to get their mitts on Whittemore's mail? Wouldn't be the lavender letter, would it?
14: Mr. Fortune.
17: What lavender letter?
20: This one, Sarge. Valerie Carter sent it to Whittemore today. Who knows? We might even find a motive inside.
14: Mr. Fortune, that is not your letter. You have no right.
20: Sarge, listen to this. Dear Burke, it's no use your trying to hold me with threats. It's all over between us, and nothing you can say will change my mind. I'm in love with another man, and I advise you not to cross him, Burke. He isn't the kind to let anything stand in his way.
17: Who's the other man?
20: Let me read it, will you?
19: No, you don't. I'll take that.
20: Here, give me that letter.
17: Hey, Partridge, what's the big idea?
20: Grab him, Finger. He's our boy. Before anyone can lay a glove on him, Partridge is across the stage and starting up the iron ladder to the catwalk. Sergeant Finger runs to beef, so I'm the first one up the ladder after him. When I hit the catwalk overhead, he's already touching a match to the letter.
21: Stay away from me, Fortune!
20: Unless you can fly, you're a gone goose, buddy. This catwalk has got a dead end.
21: Stay away!
20: I'm coming to get you.
21: No, you...
20: Look out, Partridge, you're going over. Partridge!
21: Fortune, help me. My hands are slipping, Fortune. I can't hold on.
20: Did you stab Whittemore, did you?
21: Yes. Yes, I did.
20: Louder.
21: I did it. I killed him. Now, help me.
20: You hear that, Finger?
21: I heard it. My hands, I'm slipping.
20: All right, Partridge, catch. Alley-oop. I haul Partridge back up on the catwalk and frog march him down to Sergeant Finger.
19: I could have been killed. Fortune, you're crazy.
20: All right, Sergeant. You got the confession?
19: I repudiate it. He was threatening my life. That confession will never stand up in the court.
17: Well, maybe not, Mr. Partridge, but now that I got the man and the motive, I got a hunch we ain't gonna need it. There'll be other ways we can pin it on you.
14: Walter, I can't...
17: Hey, Rocky.
20: What?
17: You think the dame is mixed up in it, too?
20: Miss Carter? Nah. If she'd have known Partridge was gonna bump him off, sending that letter was the most stupid thing she could do.
17: Yeah, I guess that's so. Okay, Partridge, let's fly downtown and find you a cage.
20: So, once again, I am a free man, meaning a man without a job. And all I have to show for it is a new pearl gray Hamburg. Miss Carter.
14: Oh, I'm... Yes?
20: About that letter, I'm really sorry. Oh. You see, I was on a spot.
14: Oh, I... If only I hadn't written that awful letter, that's all.
20: Look, it's been a kind of rough evening, and you look a little beat. Would you like me to see you home?
14: Oh, no. I don't want to put you to any trouble.
20: Oh, it's no trouble. Just wait till I grab my hat here. B1, B... It's funny, no hat. It must have fallen under the seat.
14: Oh, well, do you see it now?
20: Yeah,
14: Ow! What's the matter?
20: Something stuck me. A bobby pin. Now, how did that get under my seat?
14: Well, what's so remarkable about that?
20: Yeah, nothing but bald-headed critics sitting in this row. No dames, except maybe the brunette who sat in my lap. Only why would a brunette be dropping blonde bobby pins around?
14: She wouldn't. I think you just made that brunette up.
20: I think maybe she made herself up with a brunette wig.
14: But who'd want to do a thing like that?
20: Well, it couldn't have been you. You were on stage.
14: That's right.
20: Come to think of it, though, were you there all the time? What about the start of the second act?
14: No, I wasn't. Any other questions?
20: Miss Carter, you don't happen to smoke a pipe.
14: No, I don't.
20: Then that's a gun in my ribs.
14: It is?
20: You did it, not Partridge. You sneaked around
14: If you mean that I killed Burke Whittemore, yes.
20: And why did Partridge take the rap?
14: Because he's in love with me.
20: He must be.
14: Don't worry. He'll come out all right. He can prove he was somewhere else tonight.
20: I wish I could say the same.
14: All right, now. Start walking.
20: Where?
14: The stage door, Mr. Fortune.
20: Yeah, that was pretty clever. Only don't you think you did this thing the hard way? Why don't you just marry Partridge and tell Whittemore to go whistle up a tree?
14: I couldn't. Burke threatened me.
20: With what? Bad review?
14: With deportation. I'm in this country illegally, Mr. Fortune. Burke threatened to turn me in if I tried to leave him.
20: Oh, I see. Well, here's the stage door. What now?
14: Open it.
20: You got something definite in mind?
14: I have. They'll find you lying in the alley.
20: Won't be the first time.
14: Well, it'll be the last. Open that door.
20: Okay, here goes.
17: Miss Carter, oh. I'm glad I caught you. I got a question.
20: Finger, watch out. Look.
17: Oh. Hey, what goes?
20: Finger, I could kiss your lovely, stupid mug.
17: What for?
20: I'd be a dead duck if you hadn't figured this thing out.
17: Figure what out?
20: That you had the wrong man, of course. This dame was about to knock me over.
17: Miss Carter? You mean she committed the murder?
20: What else? Ain't that why you came back?
17: No, I came back to get her autograph.
20: Autograph?
17: Yeah, my kids are nuts about the theater.
20: Oh, brother.
0: NBC has presented Frank Sinatra as that footloose and fancy-free young gentleman, Rocky Fortune. Others in tonight's cast included Elaine Ross, Leslie Wood, Stotz Cotsworth, Arnold Moss, James Monks, Roger DeCoven, and Bill Zuckert. Tonight's script was written by Ernest Canoy. Fred Way directed. Now to tell you about next week's adventure, here's Frank Sinatra as Rocky Fortune.
20: Next time I get a job dusting plaster statues in a two-bit art shop. Only it turns out somebody figures to dust me off. For good. Naturally, there's a blonde, and she ain't no plaster statue. You can take it from me. I'll see you around. Bye.

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1: That's Rocky Fortune from November 24th, 1953, Murder on the Isle, starring Frank Sinatra along with Arnold Moss and Elaine Rost. A good show is heard on NBC. 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

0: Rock With You by Michael Jackson. It was released in 79, but it became a number one hit in early 1980, spent 4 weeks at the top of the Billboard chart, and was one of his biggest hits before Thriller.
1: You know, I'm not even going to ask you who's better, me or Michael Jackson.
0: I think that's a good idea.
1: Because he's at least 3% better than
0: you. You know what I would say? You each have your own unique style.
1: True.
0: Very different.
1: I don't wear one glove either. I
0: mean, but you could if you wanted to. I mean,
1: I have two hands, so I usually wear two gloves.
0: He had two hands.
1: I know, but he was Michael Jackson.
0: He had style.
1: He did.
0: So
1: he was probably a better dancer than me, too.
0: I mean, again, I'm sure you have your own way.
1: I do. I do have my own
0: way. You know, celebrate you, Carl.
1: Yep. I keep it very top secret.
0: Okay. Keep what top secret?
1: My way.
0: Okay, your way.
1: Yeah.
0: Like Frank Sinatra.
1: Exactly.
0: I did it my way. Right?
1: I did it my
0: That's
1: way.
0: Right.
1: Yeah. All right, more of Hollywood 360 after this.

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10: Breaking news this hour from Town Hall. I'm Ron Taylor.
6: President Trump returning to the White House a bit earlier than expected after leaving Camp David in Maryland.
10: .com says Mr. Trump's return comes as the administration weighs its next steps in the war with Iran. The president's early return also comes ahead of his upcoming trip to New York with the UN General Assembly. Iran says it has revealed conditions to the U.S. through Qatar for ending the war and is waiting for President Trump's response.
6: Correspondent Andrew Stewart adding that Marine One arrived at the Ellipse in Washington late last night with the president. The midterm elections are less than 2 months away, but in some states, early voting brings in September, the states began early voting Friday, with one more starting later in the month, Virginia, South Dakota, and Minnesota, allowing voters to begin casting their ballots before the midterms on September 18th. Early voting in Illinois began 40 days ahead of the reaction and the election on September 24th in Sioux Falls. Voters Lori Withy and Marcel Self say rising prices are on their minds.
11: I filled my gas tank up yesterday, and it was over $60 to fill my gas tank. I'm not happy. No. I filled mine up, and it was over $30. I've never had to pay that for gas.
12: Yeah. And going to the grocery store is scary in itself as well.
11: Right, every time you go, the prices are higher.
12: So, yeah, there's a few things that we need to change and fix.
6: President Trump is going to launching a new unit focused on AI after leading figures in the industry publicly sounding the alarm of the growing technology. AI Force will be overseen by a newly appointed AI czar. The president had appointed investor David Sachs at his AI crypto before the businessman stepped down from that role. News and analysis found at townhall.com.
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6: Correspondent Rika N. Garcia reports on unrest at The Hague.
14: Dutch riot police have dispersed several hundred far-right protesters in The Hague after violence has erupted. Local authorities banned a planned march against immigration and asylum policies. Police made several arrests as protesters threw fireworks and other projectiles. Justice Minister David Van Fiel called for an extremely firm response and described the scenes as disgusting. He said that demonstrators made Nazi salutes, chanted anti-Semitic slogans, and attacked police. The Hague authorities banned the march after violence broke out. I'm Rika Ann Garcia.
6: Reporter Brendan Farrington has died. The veteran news reporter was known for covering Florida politics and hurricanes for the Associated Press. Farrington died Friday in his home in Tallahassee after a brief illness. Brendan Farrington was just 60 years old. You'll find more news and analysis at townhall.com. Vice President J.D. Vance traveled to Iowa for the second time this year to campaign for Republican majorities in Congress and the governor's mansion. He told the crowd, Iowa's Republican candidate for governor is a man of integrity.
15: One of the reasons I love this candidate, one of the reasons I love him as a governor for your state, is that he's not a politician. He doesn't talk like a politician. And unlike people who have spent their entire life in politics, when he opens up his mouth, he's saying something interesting. He's not plotting constantly on how to get into the next bigger and higher office. He is a man of conviction. And he's a man who cannot be bought or told by anyone what to do.
6: Vice President was the headliner Friday at a midterm rally in Council Bluffs, but the Western Edge area, of course, found itself with the competitive races for the Senate and the governor's mansion this year. You'll find more on these stories, plus breaking news and analysis, all at townhall.com.
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9: Your answer on weather.
1: Partly cloudy, a little fog developing this morning. Low in the low 70s, mostly sunny later today with a high of 92. Our heat index in the upper 90s. Few late day thunderstorms possible. Monday, mostly sunny with scattered storms. High again in the low 90s. I'm Georgia WeatherNet meteorologist KJ Allen on AM 920. The answer.
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16: We are the answer.
9: The answer.
16: Western civilization and delivering common sense for the American people. Ladies and gentlemen, here's Scott Jennings.
18: The Tennant brand's Tiger fallout continues. More damaging clips emerge from the Axios interview as the American left grapples with the problematic worldview of their most popular spokesperson. Democrats have a real problem on their hands in the form of Act Blue and the passage of foreign money, possibly into our elections. We'll update that story today. And legendary energy trader John Arnold stops in for a conversation on whether Congress can actually get energy permitting reform done. Could be a generational achievement if they do. Hello, Americans. It's Friday, September the 18th. I'm Scott Jennings reporting for Salem. And as you can see, we're on the road coming to you live from Jacksonville, Florida today. On this day in 1793, the new American Republic needed a permanent home for its government. So on a hill overlooking the Potomac River, a crowd gathered complete with military units, booming cannons, and musical accompaniment. And at the center of all of it stood the first president of the United States. George Washington arrived at this festive occasion wearing the ceremonial apron of a free Mason. A silver plate was placed at the building's southeast corner, recording the date and the purpose of the occasion. Then Washington himself lowered a massive stone into place. He spread mortar across it and helped lay the foundation of a building intended to endure for generations. And the building has endured, of course. But it has also changed. It was burned by the British, rebuilt, expanded, and renovated again and again. And somewhere along the way, something weird happened. America lost the cornerstone. Despite old drawings, historical accounts, and modern searches, its precise location has never been conclusively established. But somewhere beneath one of the most recognizable buildings in the world still rests a silver plate and a stone laid by George Washington himself. If you find it beneath the U.S. Capitol, please let us know. The long-lost United States Capitol cornerstone laid on this day, September 18th, 1793. All right, let's get to the news. As I said at the top, Democrats have a real Piker problem on their hands, as in Hassan Piker, the social media socialist, who is the de facto spokesperson for the American left in this country. He's on a media tour right now, and it included a stop with the news outlet Axios. The latest is that Piker believes the Middle East would be more stable if Iran had a nuclear weapon. Listen to it for yourself. Cut five.
19: Do you think the Middle East would be more stable if Iran had a nuclear weapon?
20: I believe yes. I think that the Middle East would be more stable. Having said that, once again, I'm not advocating. I'm not trying to, send Iran enriched nuclear uranium.
18: Now, you have to remember, this man has been invited by several Democratic campaigns to appear, to speak, to vouch for the candidates. most notably Abdul El-Sayed, the Democrat running for Senate up in Michigan. So the principal spokesperson for the left believes the Middle East stability depends on Iran having a nuclear weapon. On the other hand, Donald Trump believes it would be better if Iran did not get a nuclear weapon, probably because they would immediately fire it at Israel or the United States or both. But Piker has expressed such disdain for Israel and the United States that one has to wonder whether this was an intentional statement. Does he believe geopolitical stability would come from Iran obtaining and then presumably using nuclear weapons against the two countries that Piker believes cause most of the problems in the world? Remember, Piker literally hates the United States. Just listen to him in his own words. Cut 13.
2: The United States of America, the most dog country on the planet, the absolute worst country on the planet, straight up, bar none, a capitalist, the absolute worst place on the planet, just a horrific, monstrous, awful dog country that I despise, the absolute worst country.
18: And also remember yesterday, Piker said that the United States was worse than Al-Qaeda. Again, his own words. Cut number 10.
19: Do you think America then is worse than Al-Qaeda?
20: Pound for pound, as far as the number of deaths, yes, we have caused tremendous terror.
18: So if you hated the United States as much as Piker does, it would be interesting if someone asked him, and the Democrats that he's working so hard to endorse, what exactly he means when he says Iran could bring about stability in our world if you handed them a nuclear bomb. Seems like a fair question to me. I appeared on CNN last night, and this topic came up, of course. Predictably, the Democrats invoked the name Tucker Carlson to sort of both sides this story. I was ready. Take a listen. Cut 14.
21: Tucker Carlson.
22: Yeah.
21: He has hosted basically Holocaust deniers on his podcast.
19: He's endorsed El-Sayed, by the way.
21: He said all. I mean, yeah.
19: So you could put
21: he
19: him
21: said
19: in that
21: all kinds of things that some Republicans have.
19: He's for El-Sayed.
21: Anti-Semitic.
18: My advice for Democrats is downplaying or denying this will not help. You have a Piker problem, and no amount of invoking Tucker Carlson is going to help you. In Michigan, El-Sayed happily used Piker to get the Democratic nomination for Senate. Our friends at the National Review today point out a critical fact. Before their joint rallies, El-Sayed never led any poll in that primary, but afterward, he led in all but three polls, often by double digits. Piker delivered El-Sayed, and now he's not going to let his baby just squirm away, is he? As the National Review puts it, Piker helped El-Sayed, American and anti-Israelist radical members of Michigan's Democratic primary electorate. But now, sensing danger, El-Sayed would like to erase the primary from public memory. Good luck with that. One bit of breaking news from the Axios interview today, Piker says he wants to campaign with Alexandria Ocasio-Cortez for president in 2028, and that he has been in touch with her team. Because, of course, he does. More news, troubling news, in fact, on the U.S. Postal Service. A new report from the Inspector General found $5.8 billion, that's billion with a B, in fraud due to things like fake postage labels and stamps. The Inspector General briefed Congress yesterday on the problem and what to do about it, including more robust prosecution of fraudsters, expanded use of private sector technology that improves label security, and cracking down on social media ads that sell counterfeit postage. Let me update you on a story we discussed several weeks ago. This has to do with Act Blue, the Democratic fundraising platform that's under investigation. The question is whether the principal tool Democrats use to raise money has been allowing foreign donations into our political system. That would be illegal, by the way. Among the most alarming findings, Act Blue's supposed passport verification system reportedly did not confirm whether a donor had entered a real American passport number. It apparently checked little the entry contained the correct number of characters. The report also cites internal messages at Act Blue in which fraud analysts were repeatedly told to, quote, give the donor the benefit of the doubt, even when donations carried multiple warning signs, including foreign credit cards, mismatched billing information, suspicious internet addresses, and connections to previously rejected donors. And congressional investigators have released additional deposition transcripts The committees say every ActBlue employee and board member refused to testify by invoking the Fifth Amendment, including its CEO. Take a listen to the chairman of the House Judiciary Committee, our friend Jim Jordan, cut 17.
0: We deposed 10 of the people who are key folks, their in-house counsel, their fraud prevention people, board members, 10 for 10. Every single one of them took the Fifth. And I think the reason they took the Fifth is because all the facts stack up against them.
18: So the question now is, was ActBlue actually verifying its donors or merely accepting whatever information they had typed in the box, even when there were clear signs they could be foreign? And for Democrats who spent years decrying supposed Russian influence in our elections, will they actually take responsibility for the millions in foreign donations possibly flowing in through their own platform? The investigation continues, and we keep an eye on it for you. Speaking of Democrats possibly admitting to illegal activity, have you heard the audio of the Democratic candidate for Senate in Arkansas? Her name, Hallie Schaffner, and, well, this sounds very much like her admitting to hiring illegal immigrants, but I want you to listen for yourself. Draw your own conclusions here. Cut number 9.
3: Every farmer will tell you, yeah, at one point we did, or still do, employ undocumented immigrants. And it's absolutely ridiculous that these folks are being rounded up, because they're hardworking people. They're some of the best people we know. And honestly, we'd trade 5 Americans for just one of them because of how hard they work. And why is it that there's no pathway for them to work here legally when they're good workers? We pay them well. They spend money here. They have family here.
18: As a policy matter, though, you can see how Democrats feel about immigration policy. Of course, they want to replace American workers with illegal immigrants. Of course they do. All you have to do is ask them. When we come back, America is blessed with more energy than almost any nation on Earth. But what if the government won't let you build the power plants, pipelines, and transmission lines needed to deliver it? After the break, we spend time with entrepreneur and philanthropist John Arnold, one of the country's leading voices for serious energy permitting reform. Stay with us.

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1: The midterms are almost here, and Republicans could be in deep trouble. Polls show Democrats leading in key races. Tonight, Rob Finnerty on Newsmax reveals the growing threat from the DSA and the radical left. With less than 60 days to go, Finnerty says it's time for the GOP to hit the panic button. The House may go, and control of the Senate is up for grabs. Gas prices, mortgage rates, health care, and out-of-control national debt. Americans are angry, and the progressive left wants total control of Congress. Tallarico, El Sayed, AOC, Bernie Sanders. Finnerty reveals President Trump's secret plan to fight back and what you can do to help him. Don't miss Finnerty tonight at 8 p.m. Eastern on Newsmax. 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
7: The voice of reason, common sense for the American people. 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
8: John Arnold has been called one of the greatest energy traders of all time. He retired at the age of 38, and he and his wife, Laura, went on to build Arnold Ventures, a public policy philanthropy that has donated more than $2 billion. Today, he is one of the country's leading advocates for energy project permitting reform. His argument is simple. America needs more energy for AI, for data centers, and for advanced manufacturing, but our own government makes it far too difficult to build the projects that can produce and deliver that power. John Arnold, welcome to the Scott Jennings Show.
9: Great to be here.
8: All right, let's get right to it. What is fundamentally broken about the way that America permits energy projects?
9: So the challenge is that the environmental framework that sets the permitting laws and regulations is more than 50 years old today, and it needs to be modernized. And there was this three-year period in the early 70s where the Clean Air Act, Clean Water Act, EPA was created, NEPA, environmental protections, and these laws, which were created to do real, to address real issues with the environment, have morphed over the years. And the courts have been more expansive in how they've interpreted it. The opponents to projects have figured out how to weaponize these laws. And we're now in a challenge now of multi-decades of projects getting harder and harder to build, and it's having real ramifications for the economic prosperity of this country and for the quality of life of individuals.
8: Give us an example. How long can it take to move a major project from proposal to construction? If you started one today in the United States of America, how long would it take you?
9: Yeah, I think the last major pipeline, interstate pipeline that was built in this country was Mountain Valley Pipeline. Mm-hmm. It started construction in 2016. It was supposed to take 10 months and cost $3.5 billion. It ended up taking 8 years and cost $9.6 billion. So again, like 10 months to 8 years. That's just in the construction phase. There is a whole pre-construction phase of trying to get the permits. And so the challenge is, if it's taking 10 or 15 years in order to build transmission lines or pipelines that this country needs, it just doesn't meet today's economy and the dynamic of flexibility that we need in order to meet the demands of energy.
8: It feels like we've been hearing about reforming this in Washington for a long time, a lot of years. There have been some vibrations this week and the last few days that we may be nearing a deal. What is it that's been prohibiting the two parties coming together to fix this? You lay out a very compelling problem. The American people would clearly benefit from some sort of reform here. What's stopping them?
9: I think the challenge is that each party kind of has its favored fuels and the fuels that it disfavors, right? And so without permitting reform, what we do is each administration, the pendulum swings, right? And the projects that are of one fuel get favored and can get built or start getting built, but then the next administration comes and they get shut down. And we have an energy system that needs long-term planning. It needs robust supply chains. It needs that certainty. Capital needs to know that whenever it's making that investment, that that project will get built and that it will get repaid.
8: So you're saying that both parties are going to have to lock arms here. Republicans are going to have to accept some renewable future. Democrats are going to have to accept some fossil fuels here. And everybody's going to have to agree, we need all the energy and electrons we can generate. Is that about it?
9: Yeah, I think we can either go through this kind of pendulum shifting, left to right, and build nothing, right? Or we can accept, let's be technology neutral and kind of build the energy infrastructure that this country needs.
8: Got about 30 seconds here in our first segment. John, you were recently in Ohio with a big event on this with the Energy Secretary, Chris Wright. What was the message that day? What did you want Washington to hear in that conversation with the energy secretary?
9: Yeah, Secretary Wright has run multiple energy companies, right? Energy service companies, energy production companies. He's seen firsthand the increasing difficulty in building energy infrastructure in this country. And that's why he gets it, why he's been a huge advocate for this, because he knows we can't meet our country's goals of kind of affordability, reliability, and security without passing real energy permitting reform.

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8: With SRN News, I'm Ron Taylor. President Trump has returned to the White House tonight after leaving Camp David in Maryland earlier than initially expected. The president shortened the trip as his administration weighs its next steps in the war with Iran, just ahead of the trip to New York next week for the UN General Assembly. Iran said Saturday that it had conveyed conditions to the U.S. through Qatar for ending the war and was awaiting the president's response. Saudi Arabia confirming that Yemen's Houthi rebels tried to attack its capital with a ballistic missile. It was the first attack targeting Riyadh since the escalation of the fighting began. The statement late Saturday by the Saudi-led coalition fighting the Houthis came along after the early morning attempt. The Federal Reserve raising the benchmark interest rate Wednesday for the first time in 3 years in an effort to quell stubbornly high inflation, and the central bank signaling another rate hike could occur later in the year. This is SRN News.
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4: Partly cloudy, a little fog developing this morning, low in the low 70s, mostly sunny later today with a high of 92, our heat index in the upper 90s, few late day thunderstorms possible, Monday mostly sunny with scattered storms, high again in the low 90s. I'm Georgia WeatherNet meteorologist KJ Allen on AM 920, The Answer.
3: 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Very definition of never back down. Here's Scott Jennings.
5: Welcome back to the Scott Jennings Show. It's a special edition of Common Sense for the American People. We're having an important conversation today about the future of energy projects in the United States. It's my goal today to move beyond the slogans. I want to define the reforms, probe the objections, and connect this energy permitting issue to the big topics of our day. Artificial intelligence, affordability, energy security, and our competition with China. We're doing that today in a special conversation with John Arnold of Arnold Ventures. Thanks for being on the show today. We're glad you stopped by here in Washington, D.C. If you could go over to the Capitol today, John, and rewrite the system without any congressional committees or anything else, if you could wave a magic wand, what are the first three things you would change?
6: Look, we can get into the details. It would be pretty boring for your audience. But I think, like, from a high level, what we're looking for is a certainty that whenever you get your permit, that you have confidence you can build. Second is that people have the ability to object in a timely manner. Right? There are projects where there's real kind of ramifications, negative ramifications to people and to communities. Those people and communities need a forum to raise their hand and say, I object for these reasons. And we need kind of a fair system in order to hear those objections. Now, the question is, you know, can you do that in a manner that's fair, that respects none of the objections, that there's a forum to hear them, and a decision is made of yes or no, and then there's certainty that the developer can move forward. And I think the challenge we have today is, you know, that time frame of objection can be very drawn out. You can have sequential objections. So, you know, someone lays an objection, that gets heard, adjudicated, it comes out in favor of the project, then another objection comes, and another objection. The challenge is that time is money in development. And so the longer that somebody who has a personal objection to a project can draw out the challenge, the less likely it is to get built. And what's even more complicating is that then that discourages any future projects from even getting proposed. If developers know that once they start down this journey, that the probability is very high that they're going to get stuck in court and their budgets are going to start exploding, like we saw with Mountain Valley Pipeline, then they're never going to propose these projects. And so the challenges of the affordability and reliability and of being energy secure, that we're not dependent upon any other country for our energy needs, just decreases.
5: It seems to me that everybody involved would benefit from firm deadlines for agencies to make yes or no decisions. In other words, when you get into one of these things, should there be some date out there? Okay, we're starting today, and by a fixed date in the future, we will have this adjudicated. Do you agree with that?
6: Yes, I think there's kind of that time certainty is just very important. Now, you know, whenever you create time certainty, you know, there's the challenge of, well, what happens if the agency hasn't ruled by a certain time?
5: Right.
6: Right. And so you can't just kind of automatically deem that project to be acceptable. There needs to be, again, like some check on that. And so I think why this gets very complicated is that there is these if-thens, you know, if an agency does X, then what? You know, the challenge is, again, like, how do you create those such that kind of bad projects are not built in this country, but that good projects are built?
5: So Congress is discussing reforming this process. As part of that, do you think Congress should limit how long opponents of a specific project have to sue after a permit is issued? In other words, set some boundaries here. Once you get that permit, you know, once you get past a certain date, you're not going to be stuck in litigation forever.
6: Exactly. And I think, you know, the important thing is that the opponents to projects, and for whatever reason, right, they need to raise their hand early in the process and say, I object, right, and have a time certainty about when you can raise your hand to object. And it needs to be enough time for legitimate objections and objectors to be to come forward and be heard. And then you need kind of a certain amount of time for those to be adjudicated. And then we need the certainty once that decision is made.
5: Yeah, it seems to me what you're advocating for here is certainty for everybody. Objectors get certainty of a process. They know they have a certain way to be heard. Everybody's voice is going to be heard. Developers have certainty. They know they're going to get this adjudicated one way or the other. And ultimately, the American people get some certainty that these things aren't going to lay out there forever, really, with no firm yes or no. It feels to me like certainty is a great selling point here up on Capitol Hill. Do you get that from members of Congress?
6: Yeah, and I think everybody agrees with that. I think they've seen projects that have been, you know, again, they were supposed to take a year or two and ended up taking 5 or 10. And every member has had projects in his or her jurisdiction that, you know, have faced these challenges. And so I think that this is kind of a well-known problem. There is, I think, strong bipartisan support to try to address it. You know, the devil's always in the details, and I think that's why this has taken 4 years to come to this point. But we're at this kind of, you know, very kind of do-or-die moment at the end of this Congress when, you know, we need to get this passed.
5: I want to ask you about multiple layers of government. How do you stop a project from undergoing overlapping and suffocating reviews from federal, state, and local all at the same time? Should the feds have full control over this? How do you view that? And how do developers view it, you know, when they're trying to build something? Are there certain places in the country where they say, look, I just can't go there because of the state and local on top of what we're already going to face from the feds?
6: Yeah, I think this is one of the kind of most debated topics about kind of what are the rights of states and what are the rights of the federal government, especially for projects that are of kind of national strategic interest. And so you think about, you know, like pipelines, or even transmission lines, right, that are oftentimes interstate and can serve kind of the greater needs of this country. And, you know, states should have rights on these. They should be able to kind of raise their hand as well and say that this isn't in the interest of the state. But the federal government needs to, you know, have the ability to come in and say, for projects that are of national security or national economic interest, that, you know, that there's a different standard and that states must have a very high standard in order to object. But I think this kind of tension between the federal, state, and local is one of the most debated topics of this.
5: How often is it? I assume pretty often when you have one of these projects, and so you have, say, transmission lines crossing several states where you'd have one state refusing to cooperate. I assume it happens all the time. Should that particular issue be dealt with in this possible reform package?
6: Exactly. You know, I think there's, again, this balancing of states' rights and of kind of federal interests you see in many topics, and you see that here. And so, you know, the right answer is not to, for the federal government to say to states, you have no rights, that you can't object. It's how do you get that balance right?
5: Let's get down to the politics of this here. It feels like we may be on the cusp of something happening here in Washington. So let's talk about the need for bipartisanship here. The question is real reform only possible if Republicans accept faster permits for wind and solar while Democrats accept for them for pipelines and mining and natural gas? Do you feel like both parties can swallow hard and do that? Are we at the point where enough votes exist in both parties for everything?
6: But oftentimes you don't get these reforms until we hit crisis. And I think that's what both parties are seeing today, is that in order to meet the goals of our energy system, that we need this, and that without permitting reform, and again, that keep going back to that affordability and reliability, this is a pocketbook issue for Americans, and they want to know how Congress is going to address this. And if we can't build the infrastructure we need, then we can't meet those goals. And so I do think we're in this kind of, the political window has opened.
7: Yeah.
6: It is a challenge, right? Because Republicans are going to have to accept some things that is not in their natural inclination. Dems are going to have to do the same thing, right? But it's in the greater good of the country.
7: So based on what you're hearing, we're hearing the key senators, Senator Thune, Senator Capito, and others. There's been a lot of conversation in the public domain, and I know some private meetings have been going on. Based on what you're hearing, is what's emerging right now workable? Is this what we need? Are there things you're worried about or nervous about that could be coming out in the final framework? Give our audience a sense of what you expect to emerge if something is to occur here in the next few days.
6: Yeah, so again, this is an issue that's been under negotiations for 4 years now. Right? It started with Senators Manchin and Barrasso, who came close. They had a bill that passed out of committee in the Senate and have never got to the floor. It got picked up after they both kind of left their respective chairmanships. And you've seen kind of senators, you know, Mike Lee and Capito and Heinrich and Senator Whitehouse kind of pick this up. And they come at this issue from very different perspectives.
7: Yeah.
6: But they've been working extremely hard. Their staffs have been working kind of nonstop. And it's very close. You know, again, like, this is a complicated bill. And there's kind of every word matters in the law. You know, these things will end up in the courts, and kind of the interpretation of each word matters. And so, you know, it is important that they get the language right. And there is negotiations about every word in this right now. And I think that's where we are. We're like, the broad concepts have been agreed to. It is, how do you translate this into language?
7: And what do you need out of the White House right now? I mean, typically when a deal is about to come across the finish line, that's when the White House gets involved with their desires and their questions about the details. Do you feel like they're engaged in doing what they need to do at the Trump administration level?
6: Yes. So the White House has been very engaged in the process thus far. They've been kept up to date on kind of all the negotiations and have given, as I understand it, kind of their okay on things. But again, final language isn't out yet. So everybody's reserving judgment on this until language is out. And of that said, we saw with the Road to Housing Act, where you can have a bill that has broad agreement from Democrats, Republicans, from the House, and from the Senate. And there can be little frictions between the chambers, and things can take a lot longer to get across the finish line. The challenge we have today is that the calendar is very compressed. Right? There's a limited number of days. And so my ask to the White House is, you know, at some point, you know, they're going to need to lean into this and help, you know, throw their support behind it and get it across the finish line.
7: Final few seconds before we go to our next commercial break. If this gets done, is this the biggest energy deal in modern American history? Is it sitting right here at the goal line to be done right now?
6: It is. This is a do or die moment for this bill. It is the biggest kind of energy permitting reforms that we've had in 50 plus years. It cements the legacy of, you know, of smart regulation. It cements a legacy of creating a nation of builders. And we're kind of weeks away from getting this across the finish line. The question is, you know, is there the will?
7: That's John Arnold, Arnold Ventures, special guest here on the Scott Jennings Show. We'll wrap up on energy permitting reform right after this.
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16: Welcome back to the Scott Jennings Show, a special edition of Common Sense for the American People. My special guest is John Arnold, who is the head of an organization called Arnold Ventures. It is one of the most influential public policy organizations in Washington, D.C., and they care deeply about, over at Arnold Ventures, the need to reform energy permitting projects and that process in the United States of America. John, thanks for the conversation today. Based on our back and forth today, it feels like you're optimistic that we may be on the brink of a generational deal here that could lead to real progress in the United States of America. If Congress can get this done right now, would that give the American people hope that there is room for bipartisanship and room for deal making and problem solving in Washington?
2: I think so. I think this is an issue that people understand. This is an issue where that kind of political will has come together. It's the moment. And, you know, this is the big test about whether, you know, the two parties that agree very broadly on what needs to happen can actually come together, get this across the finish line, you know, set any kind of political tensions aside in this, you know, in this time of the elections, and really do something that helps benefit the American people.
16: Sometimes in Washington, when big deals are being discussed and you think something's about to get done, what sometimes happens is watered down solutions, watered down versions. I assume here you're warning people, don't do that. If you're going to make a deal, make the deal, go all the way. It's really what's best for the American people. Are you worried about a watered down version of this that doesn't really get us where we need to be?
2: I don't think so. I think, you know, the framework for this has been agreed to for a long time. The details is kind of really what matters here. And so I think both sides need to kind of be confident as they come out of this that they got what they want, they got what they need. And, you know, the likelihood of this being brought up again, you know, in kind of our political generation is very low, right? So this needs to be kind of a strong, robust bill. It needs to address everything, because this is our one chance.
16: You've been fighting for this for a long time. Of course, you have other policy interests over at Arnold Ventures. I'm wondering about this as a vehicle or a template for other deals, other bipartisanship, other moments where both parties say, okay, we've reached a crisis, we have to lock arms and solve it. Do you see, beyond just the benefits of reforming the energy permitting situation, do you see this as a gateway to maybe a new era of bipartisan deal making in Washington?
2: I wish. I might be a little naive if I say yes. But I think road to housing was important. And then as we look forward, you know, I have real hope. Again, I might be a little naive here. But that kind of bipartisan immigration reform can come together. I think it's been an issue that almost similar to kind of this energy permitting, where kind of both sides have kind of realized the need for reform, that there's that political will coming together. And the question is, you know, can two sides that are coming at this from very different perspectives get to some type of comprehensive reform?
16: Give us an idea of a project that is sitting there right now that could be built if this permitting reform gets done. Is there one that's on your mind? Are there a few that you think are just laying there to be started should this bill get passed?
2: Yeah, so I think Constitution Pipeline, which was kind of proposed from Pennsylvania up into the Northeast, and New York State had objections to it, used kind of the Clean Water Act in state court to kind of block it. The developer eventually walked away. And the challenge is that the states in the Northeast have increasingly had kind of inflation in their natural gas and electricity bills.
16: Yeah.
2: And, you know, the Northeast is still importing LNG from, you know, elsewhere. We can't even import it from the United States because of the Jones Act. So we're bringing it in from Trinidad and Tobago.
16: Right.
2: We're burning fuel oil, sometimes wood, even, in order to create heat. So it's not environmentally friendly. It is expensive, and it's not reliable. And so we've seen some of the Democratic governors of states in New England say, like, maybe that pipeline should get built. And the challenge again goes back to kind of that developer, kind of a pipeline company based in Houston, who's looking at it saying, we tried this once.
16: Yeah.
2: We got stopped. We lost a lot of money on this. We are not willing to do this again unless we have certainty.
16: That voice you're hearing on the show today, John Arnold, head of Arnold Ventures. He has been pushing for a very long time now for energy permitting reform in the United States of America. The vibrations in Washington are good right now. If it gets done, it will be in no small part thanks to John Arnold and Arnold Ventures and all the work that they've done on that. Thanks for coming by the show. Thank you all for listening. This is Common Sense for the American People. I'm Scott Jennings on Salem. Stay with us.

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5: 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The Answer. Hugh Hewitt doesn't want the bureaucrats regulating AI.
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7: Breaking news this hour from Town Hall, I'm Ron Taylor. Fox News Digital basically reporting that President Trump has shortened his trip to Camp David by returning to the White House early last night, shortening the trip indeed for his dealings with Iran and weighing in on the next steps to deal with the war. And Iran issuing basically last night a vain conditions to the U.S. through Qatar to end the war and awaiting the president's response. We'll keep you updated on that story as it develops. It could be another season for the ultra-rich to switch states. California voters are about to debate whether to keep billionaires and keep them pay the 5% tax. And two wealthy supporters are facing a very simple dilemma.
8: Tom Steyer and NVIDIA CEO Jensen Huang both support California's proposed billionaire tax. Huang says he's perfectly fine paying it, potentially more than $7 billion. But critics ask, if they truly believe the tax is necessary, why wait for voters? Nothing prevents them from donating that money to California right now. The proposal may promise redistribution, but it could also drive wealth and innovation out of the state. Richard Boyd reporting.
7: Three media outlets will no longer be able to report from the White House lawn as they are banned from the White House.
9: President Trump says he is banning CNN, MS Now, and Politico from the White House due to what he called unfavorable coverage, and says more could follow. In a post on Truth Social, he said it was for constant reporting of fake news. It's the administration's latest test of First Amendment protections, and it could upend the traditional five-network TV pool that covers the president. The president has pursued legal action against a variety of media outlets, including the New York Times, the Wall Street Journal, and the BBC. The Associated Press is still involved in the case after he kicked their journalists out of smaller events at the White House in retaliation for not changing the Gulf of Mexico's name.
7: More at townhall.com.
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7: Warren Buffett is stepping down as chairman of Berkshire Hathaway after leading the trillion-dollar conglomerate for more than six decades.
13: Warren Buffett is taking on a new role as chairman emeritus of Berkshire Hathaway after serving as chairman since 1970. His son Howard will become the company's new chairman as part of a long-planned succession. The 96-year-old, known to many financial market followers as the Oracle of Omaha, will remain a director. Buffett says he's confident with CEO Greg Abel and his son Howard as they lead Berkshire Hathaway. In a letter to shareholders, Buffett said he still has the best job in the world and that he's never felt better about what comes next. I'm Marcela Sanchez.
7: Warren Buffett became famous for his methodical investing style, buy good businesses when their prices are low, and patient with well-chosen picks. This is townhall.com. The Texas Department of Transportation has paused issuing permits for flock cameras and other automated license plate readers along state highways.
14: The decision, directed by Governor Greg Abbott, doesn't affect cameras already installed. The agency confirmed the pause on Thursday. The cameras scan vehicles to compile license plate data, raising privacy concerns. Abbott's late August order blocked state funding for these cameras, leading to hundreds being shut down. City councils and county commissions have also unplugged cameras due to privacy concerns and misuse by law enforcement. Keith Peters reporting.
7: Several of the nation's largest left-leaning voter engagement and racial justice organizers are facing steep funding shortfalls and staffing cutbacks. Their financial woes are suffering just as voting is getting underway in a midterm election that will determine control of Congress for the final 2 years of President Trump. You'll find more on these stories at townhall.com. I'm Ron Taylor reporting.
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3: Partly cloudy, a little fog developing this morning, low in the low 70s, mostly sunny later today with a high of 92, our heat index in the upper 90s, few late day thunderstorms possible. Monday, mostly sunny with scattered storms, high again in the low 90s. I'm Georgia WeatherNet meteorologist KJ Allen on AM 920, The Answer.
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17: 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Ladies and gentlemen, here's Scott Jennings.
19: And welcome back to the Scott Jennings Show. Today, you're on Friday, September the 18th. I'm out traveling, as you can see, and we're grateful for your joining us here on this beautiful Friday. I'm in Florida. I don't know where you are, but I hope it's as pretty there as it is right here. Let's give you a quick check of the headlines. President Trump expected to announce a major expansion of his most favored nation drug pricing plan, covering Medicaid programs in all 50 states. 17 drug makers have agreed to offer prices tied to what other developed countries pay. Trump's had a lot of success lowering drug prices. This is a continuation of that effort. White House is withdrawing Lance Schroyer's nomination to lead Immigration and Customs Enforcement, ICE. So the agency will remain under acting leadership while the president considers a replacement. Treasury Department is sanctioning an Iranian cryptocurrency exchange accused of processing hundreds of millions of dollars connected to shipping through the Strait of Hormuz. Iran's Revolutionary Guard involved in that as well. You can see the economic crackdown continues against the Iranians. And the Ohio Senate race, now said to be the most expensive contest of the cycle. Republican groups have launched a $14 million ad blitz to support John Husted against Democrat Sherrod Brown. Very expensive in the Buckeye State. Senator John Husted joins the show early next week to talk about what's going on in Ohio. Those are your headlines today. Let me also talk to you about a headline when it comes to relieving your pain. The headline comes to us from Relief Factor, and the headline says, "Do you believe in miracles?" 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One more story to discuss here. We are finally learning the true identity and true thoughts of the lone holdout juror in the Lindsey Clancy case. This man is named Michael Desronville. And you know the case. This is where Clancy, up in Massachusetts, admitted to killing her three young children. The question in the case was not whether she did it. The question whether she had this postpartum psychosis that left her legally incapable of understanding or controlling what she was doing. Her lawyers argued yes. Prosecutors argued no. 11 jurors sided with the defense. One man would not go along with this. He thought she was guilty of murder. He would not find Lindsey Clancy not guilty by reason of insanity, and this, of course, caused the judge eventually to declare a mistrial. After this was all over, some of the jurors went public, and they portrayed Desronville as stubborn, unreasonable, and unable to defend his position. They really slandered this man's character, if you've seen any of this. But now he's responding. There's news accounts out today. You can read all about it. But Desronville says he never had any doubt. He says when he tried to discuss it with the rest of the jurors, he was interrupted and that his words were mischaracterized. He says the physical evidence, the witnesses, and the prosecution's case convinced him that Clancy knew what she was doing and that she planned it and therefore should be convicted of murder. For all of that, Desronville is being treated like a villain. Well, I think he's a hero. Not because I sat through every minute of the trial or that I can see inside Lindsey Clancy's mind. But the American jury system depends on ordinary citizens like Desronville having the courage to make their own decisions. A jury's not a democracy. We require unanimity for a reason. And it means even one vote counts in that room. A juror's job is not to keep the room happy. It's not to reach a quick verdict. It's not to surrender your conscience because everybody else wants to go home or strike a blow for some cultural crusade. An individual juror's job is to listen to the evidence and follow the law and cast the verdict that he or she honestly believes justice requires. And that is what Disronville says that he did. This is a black man, a Haitian American, a Christian conservative who stood alone in that room. And since then, his name, his politics, and his personal history have been dragged through the mud right in the middle of the public square. In fact, he's even staying now in an undisclosed location because of safety concerns. All because he would not change his vote. Now, three children are dead here. And Lindsey Clancy may eventually get away with this on the issue of mental illness. It may explain her actions. It may relieve her of criminal responsibility. But one juror was not convinced. And when 11 people demanded that he abandon his honest judgment, he said no. That is not a failure of the jury system, ladies and gentlemen. That is evidence that the jury system is working. Michael Disronville stood his ground when standing his ground cost him something, cost him a lot, in fact. And in my book, that makes this man a hero. I encourage you to look up his statements and the news accounts of what Michael Disronville has to say today. Let me turn my attention to one other issue. I'm going to spend the rest of the hour letting you in the room on a speech that I gave a couple of weeks ago about what it means to be from Middle America, to be from rural America. I was invited to speak to the Kentucky Electric Cooperatives Association annual dinner. And I, of course, they serve rural Kentucky. There's electric co-ops that serve rural America all over. I gave a speech about what it means to be from rural America and what rural America means to our country. I want to bring the whole thing to you today here on the Scott Jennings Show. And I want to thank everybody who's involved with the co-ops for the invitation, and thank you for the work that you do for the Commonwealth. You keep the lights on. And I imagine that you all are also the people who get blamed when a squirrel makes a bad decision near a transformer. Most people don't spend much time thinking about electricity until they don't have it, or your kid sticks his finger in a light socket. You flip a switch, the lights come on, the refrigerator runs, the air conditioner hums. I mean, as long as you don't live in Europe, the air conditioner hums. Life continues. Most people don't see the planning or the investment or the maintenance or the dangerous work or the lineman who leaves his own family in the middle of the night because somebody else's family needs him. But the story of rural electric cooperatives is about, to me, much more than just electricity. It's one of the great American success stories. There was a time when much of rural America was quite literally in the dark. The large utilities looked at the distances and the terrain and the number of customers, and they said, this is not worth the trouble. Rural communities were considered too remote, too costly to serve. But the people who lived in those communities did not accept that fate. You formed cooperatives, and you built something for yourselves. Neighbors helping neighbors. It's deeply American, and it's deeply Kentuckian. And I think that same spirit of service and community continues to define rural electric cooperatives today. You go where others may not go because you believe every community, no matter how rural, deserves the opportunity to thrive. That includes the homes where we live, the farms that feed our families, feed our country, the schools that are educating the next generation, the churches where we worship, the small business that form the backbone of local economies. Every day, you deliver something without which modern life is impossible. You deliver power. And power is about more than what travels across a line or lights a home. You know that at its core, power is about people. The power to build, to create, to make decisions for ourselves, to shape the future of the community in which you call home.

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13: Quelling leftist arguments with truth and common sense. They hate that. 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
14: You go where others may not go because you believe every community, no matter how rural, deserves the opportunity to thrive. That includes the homes where we live, the farms that feed our families, feed our country, the schools that are educating the next generation, the churches where we worship, the small business that form the backbone of local economies. Every day, you deliver something without which modern life is impossible. You deliver power. And power is about more than what travels across a line or lights a home. You know that at its core, power is about people. The power to build, to create, to make decisions for ourselves, to shape the future of the community in which you call home. I've thought about the word power quite a bit over the last year because I've spent much of it traveling the country. I've been appearing on television, radio stations, doing this book tour in front of audiences across the country. I've been in 40 states, I think. And I, as was mentioned, and as if some of you have, I wrote a book called A Revolution of Common Sense. I signed a few. Joe gave me a great list. Congratulations if you got one. I was looking at the list. Al Cross's name was on the list. I signed it for you, Al. I said, just what you always wanted, a book with Donald Trump on the cover. I knew. Go right on your bookshelf. I didn't choose the name by accident. In fact, I'll tell you why I chose the name. I was sitting on the set at CNN on Inauguration Day last year, and the president said, we're going to have a revolution of common sense. And I turned to Van Jones, and I said, that'd be a great name for a book. And he said, please don't. So I called a publisher and pitched him my idea. I said, I think we're living through a political revolution. But it's a revolution that most normal Americans don't consider revolutionary at all. Pretty simple. Americans want to have a say in their own future. They want leaders who trust them. They want institutions that work for them. They want solutions that are grounded in the reality of their everyday experience. Secure the border. Make government work for taxpayers. Produce energy enough to keep our lives moving, keep the cost down. Don't let bureaucrats run every detail of your life. Don't apologize for the greatest nation the world has ever known. Put the interests of the American people first. In Washington, these ideas these days are sometimes treated as radical. Around here, we generally, you know, call it any other Tuesday. But writing the book gave me the opportunity to spend time with the president and the people around him. When you write a book about Trump, everybody has the same question. What's he really like? The answer is actually very simple. Behind the scenes, he's very much the same as he is on television. There is not a quiet or restrained book club version of Donald Trump. He has opinions about everything. Politics, television, buildings, polls, golf, the media. I can assure you he has opinions about CNN that I've not yet shared with my colleagues. When I first met him, I'd been talking about him on television for almost 10 years, but after I decided to write the book, I thought, well, if I'm going to write a book about the first 100 days of this term, I should go get his cooperation. So I made an appointment, but I didn't really know him. He knew me from TV. I knew that, but he didn't know me. So I made an appointment, and I went over there and opened the door, and I expected to see the president. But gathered in the Oval Office was the entire cabinet, a lot of the senior staff, and he's conducting a meeting. This is very early in the term. And he looks up from the Resolute desk, and he says, "You look terrific. I mean, you look good on TV, but you actually look terrific. Have a seat next to the other Scott." Bessent, the Treasury Secretary. He's the other Scott in my household. So I plopped down on the couch, and I didn't exactly know what I was getting myself into. He was conducting six meetings at the same time. He had Bessent and the economics guys talking about different issues. He had Rubio and Witkoff, and they were talking about the Middle East. And
15: common sense for the American people.

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6: President Trump has returned to the White House tonight after leaving Camp David in Maryland earlier than initially expected. The president shortened the trip as his administration weighs its next steps in the war with Iran, just ahead of the trip to New York next week for the UN General Assembly. Iran said Saturday that it had conveyed conditions to the U.S. through Qatar for ending the war and was awaiting the president's response. Saudi Arabia confirming that Yemen's Houthi rebels tried to attack its capital with a ballistic missile. It was the first attack targeting Riyadh since the escalation of the fighting began. The statement late Saturday by the Saudi-led coalition fighting the Houthis came along after the early morning attempt. The Federal Reserve raising the benchmark interest rate Wednesday for the first time in 3 years in an effort to quell stubbornly high inflation, and the central bank signaling another rate hike could occur later in the year. This is SRN News.
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3: Partly cloudy, a little fog developing this morning, low in the low 70s, mostly sunny later today with a high of 92, our heat index in the upper 90s, few late day thunderstorms possible, Monday mostly sunny with scattered storms, high again in the low 90s. I'm Georgia WeatherNet meteorologist KJ Allen on AM 920, The Answer.
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4: And welcome back to the Scott Jennings Show. It's a special edition of the show today. A few weeks ago, I was invited to give a speech to the Kentucky Electric Cooperatives Association. These are the rural electric co-ops that mean so much to the rural communities they serve. You have rural electric co-ops in states all over this country. And I gave a speech about what rural America means to me and what it means to our country. I'm giving you that speech in its entirety today. We get back to it right now on the Scott Jennings Show.
5: I was watching all of this unfold, and then the door flies open, and this kid comes running in and he says, "Mr. President, I have bad news. They are still using paper straws in the White House mess. They must have not gotten my order." He had literally just signed an executive order banning paper straws. I thought to myself, I don't know who was running the country the last 4 years, but I know who's running it right now. But all this is going on, and he finally remembers that I'm sitting there, and he says, "Does everybody here know Scott? He is like our best guy. He knows how to defend me without getting fired, which is no small talent." And then, "To be honest, Scott, you used to be a little bit average, but then I came along and now you're terrific." You can read all about the rest of it. It was quite a journey. Beneath the humor and personality of the president, there is something that I learned that I think his critics have consistently failed to understand. He possesses an instinctive connection to people who believe that the institutions of this country have stopped listening to them. He understands that millions of Americans do not want to be managed by Washington. They do not want to be condescended to by the media. They do not want to be told that their values are obsolete, that their communities are backwards, and that their country is something that they ought to feel guilty about. They want somebody to notice them, to fight for them, and to treat their concerns as legitimate. That's the real story behind the political revolution going on in this country. It's not merely the story of one man, although he is currently the president. It's really a story about millions of Americans reclaiming a voice that they believed had been taken from them. A great many of these people live in rural America. And I've had this extraordinary privilege of trying to tell that story at least the first 100 days of this term. The farther I've traveled on this tour, though, I've found myself thinking more and more about where I started. It's difficult to explain what it feels like to sit aboard Air Force One to staff or interview the President of the United States when part of you is still a kid sitting in a school in Dawson Springs, Kentucky. Dawson Springs is not a place from which people were expected to wind up working for or interviewing the president. Nobody looked at me on the little league field in Dawson Springs and said, "There goes a future CNN commentator." In fact, some people who watch CNN today still aren't convinced I should be a CNN commentator. But that's the great promise of rural America. Extraordinary people can come from places that the wider world barely notices. Talent is not confined to New York or Washington or the large urban areas. Ambition does not recognize county lines. Potential can be found in every small town and at the end of every country road if we give people the tools and the opportunity and the confidence to pursue it. Dawson Springs, like many of the towns in which you live, was a place where people expected you to work. They expected you to keep your word, to show up when you said you would, to respect your neighbors, and to understand that you are not the center of the universe. It's a place where people know each other. If you did something good, everybody heard about it. If you did something stupid, everybody heard about it faster. And growing up in rural Kentucky taught me lessons that no university or campaign or television network could ever teach. I did not grow up with a master plan to wind up in the White House or on CNN or on the radio every day or to write a book about a president. My journey was a series of opportunities and choices, unexpected turns, hard work, generous mentors, victories, defeats, and moments where somebody just decided, I'm going to take a chance on a kid from Kentucky. My first paid campaign was for George W. Bush in 2000. And then I got to work in his White House, a high honor that I still think about almost every day. I had the privilege of learning politics from Senator Mitch McConnell, one of the most consequential figures that Kentucky has ever produced. I've worked on campaigns across the country, winning some, losing some, although like every political consultant, I prefer discussing the winners more than the losers. But eventually the road landed at CNN. And my job there is sometimes described as political commentator. My children describe it as dad getting yelled at for an hour. Either description is accurate. On television, you sometimes get about 22 seconds to solve all the problems of the world. Someone asks a question about an issue that's been dividing the country for years. Six people begin talking. A commercial break approaches, and somehow it falls to me to restore national unity before the Viagra ad comes on. It's an unusual life, but I take the responsibility seriously. When I'm at the table, I'm not there to just merely offer another political opinion. We all have them. I'm trying to represent millions of Americans who watch these national conversations and wonder whether anybody involved has ever driven a gravel road, attended a county fair, raised an animal, balanced a small business payroll, or waited 3 days for the right part to show up at the Tractor Supply. I'm trying to represent people who love their country without embarrassment, who believe that faith and family still matter, who work hard, who pay all their taxes, who obey the law, and all they ever ask is that their government demonstrate the same basic level of responsibility that is expected of them. I've come to believe that I did not reach this national stage in spite of being from rural Kentucky. I think I've reached it because I am from rural Kentucky. Rural America teaches you to distinguish between what is fashionable and what is true. It teaches you that common sense is not simplistic. It is accumulated wisdom, and it's earned through work, family, faith, failure, responsibility, and living with the consequences of your decisions. People who work with land and weather and machinery and animals and energy and tight margins cannot afford to live their lives entirely in theory. Reality eventually sends a bill. And that perspective is needed anywhere where important decisions are made by people who will never personally experience the consequences. After all the campaigns and elections and interviews and television arguments and book events and miles, I've learned a few things about America I want to share with you. The first is that this country is much healthier than the national conversation makes it appear. If you watch nothing but cable television, and if you do that, please stop. You might conclude that all Americans hate each other, that our country is but 5 minutes from collapse. Now, I work in cable television, so you have to understand, we're paid to make 5 minutes feel like three. Conflicts are loud. Outrage gets a lot of attention. Anger generates clicks. But that is not the whole country. It's not most of the country. You travel around our country, and you find something different. You do find neighbors helping neighbors. You still have parents showing up to volunteer at schools and to coach children who are not their own. Churches are feeding families. Communities, as we well know here, are working together to rebuild after storms. And you see linemen leaving their homes in terrible weather because somebody a few miles away needs their power restored. That's America. In fact, that's the real America. Not the collection of angry clips assembled for television, but the millions of quiet acts of duty, service, kindness that holds this country together every day. America is not primarily what happens in Washington. It's what happens in the places that Washington rarely sees. The second thing I've learned is that rural America must never apologize for itself. Rural Americans are sometimes discussed by my colleagues as though they are a problem to be solved, a population that must be managed, modernized, lectured to, or rescued. I reject this completely. Rural America feeds this country. It powers this country. It serves in our military. It preserves our traditions. It raises children who understand responsibility. And it supplies a disproportionate share of our national common sense. My view is that rural America is not a museum exhibit, nor is it a relic of the past. It is essential to America's future. The coming years will demand more American energy, not less. Artificial intelligence, advanced manufacturing, data centers, electrification, national security will place enormous demands on the electric grid. The people in this room will determine whether America meets those demands. Your mission began with bringing electricity to communities that others had written off. And today, you're helping those communities compete in an economy that no one could have imagined when the first cooperative lines were strung. The third thing I've learned is that institutions survive only when they remember whom they serve. The greatest crisis facing American institutions is not merely incompetence. It's forgetting the customer. Government forgets the taxpayer. Universities forget the student. The media forgets the viewer. Political parties forget the voter. And large corporations even sometimes forget exactly who is buying their products.
4: 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It's a special edition of the show. I'm giving you my speech to the Kentucky Rural Electric Cooperatives Association. 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
4: Welcome back to the Scott Jennings Show. So glad you're with us today. I've been presenting my speech that I recently gave to the Kentucky Rural Electric Cooperatives Association. I know many of you out there listening to this show are from rural America, from middle America, and I wanted to bring you my remarks because in mainstream media, our views, our values, the way we live life in rural America, it's often condescended to, overlooked, and I wanted you to know you've got somebody out there fighting for you. If you're from rural America, if you appreciate being from or living in rural America, you are the target audience for this speech, and I'm so honored to bring it to you. And we get right back to it and finish it up here on Friday on the Scott Jennings Show.
5: Somewhere tonight, at the end of a country road, there is a child doing homework beneath a light powered by one of your cooperatives. We do not know what that child will become. Farmer, teacher, nurse, dean, governor. Senator, maybe some of them will become something we can't even imagine today. But our responsibility is not to predict what children will do extraordinary things. It is to make sure that none of them is written off because of where they begin. That is the real meaning of the word power. It is not merely something carried across a wire. It is the opportunity that is created at the other end of it. It's the farmer who can operate modern equipment, or the small business that finds a way to keep the lights on and the doors open The student who's finally connected to the world. The family who doesn't have to move away. The town that competes for the next big thing. I've seen America from some remarkable vantage points. From the White House, from campaign headquarters and television studios, from the window of Air Force One. I've seen a great deal of it through the window of a rental car while trying to figure out why the GPS has taken me down a road that hasn't been repaved since the Carter administration. But I have never seen anything that made me believe that the heart of America resides in Washington, D.C. The heart of America is still found in communities where people know one another and depend on one another and show up for one another. It's found in places where handshakes still get deals done, where people gather after storms, where Friday night football and church suppers and county fairs are not quaint traditions, but institutions that give your community an identity. I learned that in Dawson Springs. I see it in your cooperative communities across the state. I see it in the spirit represented in this room tonight. The people who first built rural electric cooperatives had no guarantees they would succeed. They just believed that neighbors mattered and that communities deserved a future. Every generation inherits the same obligation. Our job is to leave the country stronger than we found it, to defend institutions that work and to repair those that do not, to preserve the values that sustained us while embracing new things, new technology that will carry us forward, to make sure that children in rural Kentucky inherit not merely electricity, but genuine opportunity. We should never allow anyone to convince us that America's best days are behind. We are, after all, the people who crossed a continent, lit the countryside, defeated fascism and communism, split the atom, landed on the moon, built the modern world, and continually renew the promise of liberty. The next great American achievement may begin in a laboratory or a factory, a farm, a classroom, or at the kitchen table of a modest Kentucky home at the end of a lonely country road. And when that moment comes, there's a good chance that one of you in this room will have made a decision that kept the lights on. So my message to you tonight is to keep building and to keep serving, to keep listening and keep believing in the communities that everybody else overlooks. Keep the lights on. You never know who may be sitting beneath one of them, dreaming of a place that no one expects them to go. Thank you all for what you do for rural Kentucky. Thank you for the faith that you place in your communities and our Commonwealth. God bless the cooperatives in the United States of America. Thank you all very much.
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13: You know, we hear a lot these days about conviction, but real conviction isn't measured by what you say when it's easy. 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Oh, our friend Charlie. At its heart, this is not a political story. 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And when you do, you can watch Charlie Kirk, American Martyr, and help bring more stories of faith, courage, and conviction to audiences around the world.
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18: Breaking news this hour from Town Hall. I'm Ron Taylor. President Trump has returned to the White House tonight after leaving Camp David in Maryland earlier than he expected. The president shortened the trip as his administration weighs in the next steps on the war with Iran and ahead of his trip to New York next week for the UN General Assembly. Iran said yesterday that it had conveyed conditions to the U.S. next week for the and in basically waiting on President Trump to respond. Saudi Arabia confirming that Yemen's Houthi rebels tried to attack its capital with a ballistic missile. And it was the first attack since the war started, and with Riyadh as well. President Trump says the U.S. must lead the next technological revolution.
19: In a major announcement, the president is creating a new AI force and plans to appoint an artificial intelligence czar to oversee the effort. The goal, according to the president, is to protect America's leadership in AI while making sure the industry does not engage in harmful or illegal practices. Mr. Trump also emphasized the national security implications of artificial intelligence. China and other countries are aggressively developing their own AI capabilities, and the president said the United States is currently ahead of the competition. He intends to keep it that way. John Scott report.
18: A conservative parents group has filed a federal civil rights complaint against Oakland United School District. Reporters from CNN, MS Now, and Politico have been denied access to the White House. Reporters from the two cable networks went to live to report that they'd been barred from the ban, responding, of course, to President Trump's order. Friday's announcement basically detailing banning both organizations as well as Politico because of their coverage, which he has always called fake news. You'll find our news and analysis at townhall.com.
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3: Partly cloudy, a little fog developing this morning, low in the low 70s, mostly sunny later today with a high of 92, our heat index in the upper 90s, few late day thunderstorms possible, Monday mostly sunny with scattered storms, high again in the low 90s. I'm Georgia WeatherNet meteorologist KJ Allen on AM 920, The Answer.
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29: Good morning. O'Connor and Company is launching into Hour 2 here. I'm Larry O'Connor, and of course, our flagship station is there in Washington, D.C., the center of power of our federal government. But today we're in New York City at our New York affiliate, and happy to be here too, and happy to spend the evening with Joe Piscopo and the entire team here at The Answer in Manhattan. A great time on a boat around New York Harbor and the Statue of Liberty. And Joe Piscopo is a national treasure. What an incredible guy he is. So thank you for that, and thank you for everybody hosting us here. We are in the Relief Factor studio, and we are thrilled to be on the Salem Radio Network, coast to coast. Coming up in the next hour, we're going to speak with KT McFarland, as well as Sarah Carter, the drug czar. Right now, though, we're joined by Stephanie Lundquist-Aurora. She is just a mom in Fairfax County, as if anybody's just a mom. But she also is the chapter leader for the Independent Women's Network, and she has been an activist and engaged in the public school system there in Fairfax. Stephanie, always good to talk to you. Thanks for joining us again.
30: Hi, Larry. Thanks for having me.
29: Just a mom. And by the way, anyone who says you're just a mom, you should say, oh, really? Was your mom just a mom? Really?
30: Yeah, is anybody's mom just a mom?
29: Thank you. Listen, we've been detailing all of the mania that goes on at the Fairfax County School Board. And we use Fairfax County as a microcosm, first, because it's so highly politicized because of its proximity to Washington, D.C., where people who run for the school board, they're really they're running as little mini congressmen trying to send a message to the White House and to the world. But also, what we see in Fairfax County is very much replicated in a lower profile sort of way all across the country because of activists that get on the school board. So when we talk about all the policies that they try to enact that has nothing to do with academics, it drives us nuts. And people would be forgiven to think, well, they're focusing on that because academically everything's fine. Everybody's reading, everybody's writing, everyone's passing, but that's not the case. We've got new numbers out of Fairfax County that are absolutely atrocious. What have we learned, Stephanie?
30: Well, we learned that the standardized tests were a terrible failure in Fairfax County. One out of five students in Fairfax County in the general population failed their math, reading, and science standardized tests. And if you look at just the economically disadvantaged students, which account for 41% of the population of the students, it was two out of five failed those standardized tests. So they're focused on all of these very leftist policies, trying to kind of teach the students what to think instead of how to think. And meanwhile, they're just failing in the basics.
29: Wow. And what's remarkable to me is that their changes in their academic approach and the lowering of standards and the screwing around with the entrance exams and the requirements at Thomas Jefferson High School, which used to be one of the top performing high schools in the country, that was all done under the guise of inclusion and equity, that we want to give a hand up to people who, you know, don't have the same advantages of wealthy students coming from wealthy parents and all that stuff. And the results, I just want to repeat this for everyone heard it, 41% of low-income children, these are the ones that they're focusing on with their equity and inclusion, 41% of them, two in five fail the standardized tests right now in Fairfax County. Did the school district even put out a statement about this? Have they given any explanation?
30: Oh, no, of course not. It's really inconvenient for them, so they won't talk about it. But for next year's budget, they are saying that they're going to face a shortfall, which is always what they say. But one of the things that the chief financial officer said in her presentation last week was that, well, they could increase the student-to-teacher ratio for one more student per teacher across the entire district to save $35 million. So they're facing a shortfall, and the first thing they think of is increased class sizes, and this is supposed to be the school board for equity.
29: Right.
30: I mean, yeah. But, and that would obviously be the most disadvantageous to the kids that are already doing poorly, like throw more kids in the class. So,
29: and by the way,
30: Larry, you know that.
29: Our guest is Stephanie Lundquist-Aurora. She is the director of the Fairfax County Chapter for Independent Women's Network. And, you know, all you got to do is reach out to Independent Women's Network wherever you're living in the country and say, wow, I want to be able to have the tools and resources and training to be able to go after my local school system and find out how they're spending our money. You go to Independent Women's Network and get that information. That's what Stephanie did. And Stephanie, you've been doing the work of an investigative journalist. You've been doing the work of a team of lawyers and frankly, what our elected officials should be doing, because you've pulled FOIA requests. As Fairfax County is talking about increasing class sizes, increasing taxes, and their budget shortfall, you've been able to figure out actually how they're spending that money. Where are they spending that money, Stephanie?
30: Oh, my goodness. Well, you'll find this interesting. First of all, I would like to say thank you for the hat tip on that. And I'm part of a huge team in Fairfax County. And a lot of the people that I work with are people who are actually working in the system, like teachers in schools and staff and administrators in schools. And
29: so they know where to look.
30: In central administration. Yeah.
29: They know where they're hiding
30: so it's
29: things.
30: It's not an us versus them thing. I want to say there are some really fantastic educators who are also working on this. So it's a great team here. But anyways, they have about 2,346 central administrative staff with salaries, only their salaries, not the benefits, at $272 million. So basically, the student enrollment, while student enrollment is falling, central administration is increasing, the number of administrators and the amount that they pay them. Now, this is a really significant cost, and I know you're nationwide now, and I want everybody in a large district especially to understand this. There's basically no one auditing them. So yeah. The nature of bureaucracy, it grows and grows and grows. So this isn't just a Fairfax County problem. This is every single large school district that's not being monitored. Their bureaucracies are growing, and they will definitely reward themselves with privileges and cut student services whenever they claim they have a budget shortfall. So that's the biggest note here. I just uncovered that,
29: I just want to echo it so everyone hits home. 2,346 office administrators. They never show up in a school. They never set foot in a classroom. 2,346 central office administrators. Right now, FCPS has about 175,000 students enrolled. Is that about right?
30: Yes. Final numbers will come out at the end of this month, but that's what they're estimating.
29: The ratio of students to administrators is outrageous. What are they all doing?
30: They did start a green initiatives office, which spans across kind of multiple bureaucratic departments. And just the Green Initiative people have salaries of over $2 million a year. So it's kind of unclear what they're doing exactly, but that's a big one that just started. There's, an equity office, chief engagement office. Nobody even knows really what that one does. So just kind of jobs where you're like, what exactly do you do? And the question can't be answered. It's unclear what they do. And they're making over $200,000 a year, a lot of these people at the top. I just FOIA'd the superintendent this year. She's now making, this fiscal year 2027, she's making $470,000 this year.
29: The superintendent of a school system who is now failing children in poverty to the tune of 2 out of 5 that can't pass basic standardized test scores. Making $470,000. Legal fees. I love this part of your FOIA that you pulled. Since 2020, so we're only talking about 5.5 years now, they've spent $56 million in legal fees. And that's what, to defend themselves from lawsuits?
30: Yes. And it also, just this last year, was $14 million. So you could be like, well, maybe there was an aberration because schools were closed or something like that. No, it's the largest last year. So it's like growing over time.
29: $14 million in legal fees in the last year? That's got to be because they're defending themselves on the transgender issue. Is that what that is?
30: Yes. Well, also, there was a whistleblower case in Centerville High School having to do with whether or not the school facilitated abortions without parents' knowledge for
29: the students.
30: Of course,
29: yes, we talked about that story here,
30: Yep, and they paid King & Spalding over $8 million, one law firm. They've paid $8 million to both investigate as the independent investigator and their defense. So the independent investigator in this case was also the one that defended the school district against the whistleblower.
29: Now, Abigail Spanberger, the governor of Virginia, ran famously as a moderate, and she said that she wanted to make sure that she took care of the affordability crisis, and she's done nothing about that. And she wanted to make sure that our schools, Virginia schools, are the best in the nation. Has she chimed in on any of this? Because, as the governor, I've got to think that she's going to come down hard on Fairfax County and say, what the hell are you people doing here? You're screwing us up. This is the biggest school district in the state, and they're driving everything down. Or is she on board with the direction that they're taking?
30: Oh, I think this is tribal. She's completely on board because you have to remember we're being governed in Fairfax County by all Democrats on the school board and all but one in the Board of Supervisors. But so I think this is a tribal thing. She hasn't chimed in to say, what about the quality of education? Why is your budget expanding? But just recently, Larry, as you know, in July, she quietly removed an administrative ruling that would prevent biological males from competing in girls' sports and using girls' locker rooms and bathrooms. So at the state level, she is putting up hurdles to support what they're trying to do in Fairfax County.
29: And by the way, because a mom of children in Fairfax County points that out and complains about it, Stephanie, I have to tell you, you're engaged in a culture war All you want to do is fight a culture war because...
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29: We've told you earlier in the program about this undercover video that Town Hall Media had as an exclusive. This shows people working for a super PAC affiliated with James Tallarico admitting on camera that they're paying people for their votes. Although they know that it's illegal to pay people votes, so they figured out a way around the law, which I think is also illegal, by the way. Real fast, this is clip one, because we've got a second clip now that Daily Wire has, showing James Tallarico's pastor telling you everything you need to know about who this guy is. But again, if there's any guesswork, we got a lot of listeners in Texas. We talked about it yesterday. Know who this guy is. He's telling you who he is. First, here's the corruption within the super PAC, clip one, how they're paying people to vote. Let's roll that.
8: We are paying people $25 to attend a one-hour Zoom class to like learn why voting is important and why the Republicans are causing all these bad things.
9: Yeah, yeah.
8: So it's like a roundabout way of paying people for their votes, essentially. Which is interesting.
9: What's this called?
8: It's called the Paid Relational Program. I think Rally Texas is the official name. You can't pay someone to vote for someone. You can't be like, here's $25, go vote for me. You can say, attend a one-hour class and you can receive $25.
29: Can you though, Sky? That's Sky McAdams, organizing manager for Texas Majority PAC. Yeah, he seems pretty confident that, yeah, you can't pay people to vote, but you can pay people to do this. It's a roundabout way. Those are his words. Roundabout way to get around that little law that says you can't pay people to vote. Yeah, we'll see how that holds up, Sky. Lawyer up, Sky. Lawyer up big time. This is my advice from Uncle Larry over here. So that's that. And that story is exclusive to Town Hall. Go get it at townhall.com. Then we turn over to Daily Wire. Our buddies over at Daily Wire, they've got their own undercover video. Now, this time, it's James Tallarico's minister. Her name is Babs Miller, St. Andrew's Presbyterian Church. This is the church that you see James Tallarico preaching at all the time about how Jesus is a drag queen or whatever the hell he's talking about there, about how whiteness is like a sin from the devil or something. I don't know. It all becomes a blur at some point because it's everything but Christianity, as far as I know my faith. Here is the pastor, Babs Miller, who last we saw on Hidden Camera was saying how the majority of the people in her church was rooting for the assassin in Butler to murder Donald Trump. There may be a commandment violation there or something. Again, I'm not a pastor like Babs is, but that might be something she might want to educate her flock about. But then there's this. When challenged on some of the things that James Tallarico is saying in the campaign right now, saying that he's, you know, walking back some of the stuff that he said on camera right up until the moment he became the Democrat nominee, here's what Babs Miller has to say about the new James Tallarico.
12: People are attacking Tallarico for saying that God is non-binary. That's literally what he is.
13: Yeah.
12: He went on Fox News and like walked that back. Did you see that?
13: Yeah, he's giving some advice that I don't think he should be following.
12: Yeah, because that's frankly something that attracted me to this church was like.
13: And I can guarantee you that once he gets elected, he'll change his tune back to where he was.
12: Okay, but he has to kind of play this game.
13: Yes,
12: kind
13: of. That's what his campaign has convinced him of, is that the Democratic Party is backing off on their stances on trans and all of this. And so his staff is encouraging him to kind of do the same thing.
12: Mm.
13: Just for the next 50 weeks. Whatever days, I guess. I think it's bad advice, personally. But
29: if it helps him win, she finishes with, I think it's bad advice, but if it helps him win, why not? Someone help me out on the definition of bearing false witness. How many commandments can we break here, Babs Miller? Presbyterian minister and pastor. Maybe we were right in calling her a priestess originally. Believe what they tell you when they don't think anyone else is listening, when you catch them on hidden camera. Yeah. The most revealing phrase in this entire undercover video was when she said, I can guarantee you that once he gets elected, he'll change his tune back to where he was. Something about that word guarantee should resonate with voters, I would think. I can guarantee you, once he gets elected, he'll go right back.
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5: With SRN News, I'm Ron Taylor. President Trump has returned to the White House tonight after leaving Camp David in Maryland earlier than initially expected. The president shortened the trip as his administration weighs its next steps with the Iran war ahead of his trip next week to New York for the UN General Assembly. Iran said earlier Saturday that it had conveyed conditions to the U.S. through Qatar for ending the war and was awaiting the president's response. The Federal Reserve raising its benchmark interest rate Wednesday for the first time in 3 years in an effort to quell stubbornly high inflation, and the central bank signaling another rate hike could occur later in the year. The quarter point interest lifts the Fed's key rate to about 3.9% and over time could result in higher borrowing costs for mortgages, auto loans, and credit cards. Brendan Farrington has died. The veteran news reporter was known for covering Florida politics and much more. Very well respected, died at 60.
6: For nearly 3,000 years, Homer's The Iliad has shaped the Western imagination. 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
11: Partly cloudy, a little fog developing this morning, low in the low 70s, mostly sunny later today with a high of 92, our heat index in the upper 90s, few late day thunderstorms possible. Monday, mostly sunny with scattered storms, high again in the low 90s. I'm Georgia WeatherNet meteorologist KJ Allen on AM 920, The Answer.
9: When minutes count, count on up-to-the-minute traffic, news, and weather on AM 920, The Answer.
12: Midterms are looking at. We're going to take it by the numbers. The polls that you're hearing about, that Joe Scarborough is, you know, all excited because he thinks that his party is going to win in a blue tsunami. They're going to have 100 seats.

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1: President Trump has returned early to the White House after leaving Camp David in Maryland. Earlier than expected to arrive, the president shortened his trip at his administration, weighing in as next steps in the war with Iran and ahead of his trip to New York next week for the UN General Assembly. Iran said earlier yesterday that it had conveyed information and conditions to the U.S. through Qatar for ending the war and was awaiting the president's response. Federal Reserve raising the benchmark interest rate Wednesday for the first time in 3 years in an effort to quell stubbornly high inflation, and the central bank signaled yet another rate hike could be in the offing later in the year. President Trump launching a new unit focused on AI after leading figures in the industry publicly sounded the alarm of the growing technology. AI Force will be overseen by a newly appointed AI czar as well. This is SRN News.
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7: Partly cloudy, a little fog developing this morning. Low in the low 70s, mostly sunny later today with a high of 92. Our heat index in the upper 90s. Few late day thunderstorms possible. Monday, mostly sunny with scattered storms. High again in the low 90s. I'm Georgia WeatherNet meteorologist KJ Allen on AM 920. The answer.
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8: As we bring in proud Texan Sarah Carter to the conversation here on O'Connor and Company, I'm reminded that we are coast to coast now on the radio network, including Houston, where in Texas, as Dallas, San Antonio. We're in a lot of Texas cities. Kurt Schlichter is setting up shop in Houston. Good morning, Kurt. Wake up. Time to get to work. Sarah Carter is the nation's drug czar, White House Office of National Drug Control Policy under President Trump, and she joins us now. Sarah Carter, first of all, always great to talk with you. Over the many years, even when you weren't a government employee, great to talk with you.
9: Great to be with you too, Larry, and so happy that you're in the great state of Texas and in so many of our beautiful cities out here. So great. And Kurt, yeah. Get up.
8: Exactly. Wake up, Kurt. We need a new column at Town Hall. Toot sweet. Listen,

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1: A new unit focused on AI after leading figures in the industry publicly sounded the alarm of the growing technology. AI Force will be overseen by a newly appointed AI czar as well. This is SRN News.
2: The following is a test of the emergency alert system. This is only a test.
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9: Mostly sunny, plenty of heat, plenty of humidity today. High in the low 90s, our heat index in the upper 90s. We'll see a couple of thunderstorms late this afternoon and this evening. Then partly cloudy overnight tonight, low 72. Mostly sunny, scattered storms tomorrow, high 92. I'm Georgia WeatherNet meteorologist KJ Allen on AM 920, The Answer.
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10: Larry O'Connor here in the Relief Factor Studios. Good morning, O'Connor and company. I'm not even done with the Tallarico news. There's another hidden camera video, this one from our partners and friends over at Daily Wire. They have an exclusive of his. Is she a priestess? Is she a... Does she run the Wiccan coven? What do they do over there? Oh, it's Presbyterian? Oh, she's a pastor. Isn't that sweet? Her name is Babs. She's James Tallarico's pastor at their little church there, the one where they think Jesus is a drag queen. Which, by the way, not even James Tallarico's favorite drag queen, which is kind of sad. If you're a Christian and you think Jesus was a drag queen, I would think at the very least he should be your favorite drag queen. But no, he's got a different one. Anyway, hidden camera on James Tallarico's pastor revealing everything you already knew about this guy, but no one will say out loud. She said it because she didn't think the cameras were rolling. We'll show that a little later in the program. Yesterday, I do want to tell you, there was some pretty amazing economic news. We had some details here about the economy. Real GDP in quarter three going to grow 5.1%. 5.1%. That is incredible. The Biden administration, they never saw anything near 5.1% in real GDP. That's the Atlanta Fed predicting that. We also had news that the poverty rate has dropped to the lowest point on record. The poverty rate declined 50 basis points to 10.2% in 2025. Real median household income increased by $2,200, 2.6%, the highest on record. For pre-tax income for Black Americans, it's up 4.8%. Also, childhood poverty rates, the good numbers keep going. Child poverty

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6: Mostly sunny, plenty of heat, plenty of humidity today, high in the low 90s, our heat index in the upper 90s. We'll see a couple of thunderstorms late this afternoon and this evening, then partly cloudy overnight tonight, low 72. Mostly sunny, scattered storms tomorrow, high 92. I'm Georgia WeatherNet meteorologist KJ Allen on AM 920, The Answer.
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7: What the midterms are looking at, we're going to take it by the numbers. The polls that you're hearing about, that Joe Scarborough is, you know, all excited because he thinks that his party is going to win in a blue tsunami. They're going to have a 100-seat majority in the House. Yeah, we're gonna break down what they're saying and what the reality is. I'm not telling you that this is going to be a landslide for Republicans by any stretch of the imagination. Let me just tell you something. Republicans maintaining their majority in the House and Senate with the headwinds that they've got and with the historical advantages the Democrats should have in this election and the narrow majority they've got right now in the House and the Senate, if the Republicans hold on to their majorities, which I think they have a very good chance of doing, that's like a landslide. That's like a red wave. To be able to push back on all of the momentum that Democrats should have right now. And Democrats have made some very, very bad decisions. And they have played this really arrogantly this primary season in a lot of ways. And I'll explain exactly how they have made their own bed here that could very well catch on fire when they go to bed on election night. We'll get to that coming up in just a minute. But first, I do want to tell you about how Big Wireless is sort of screwing you over right now. 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All right, so let's talk about this for a minute. Let's first break down what they're getting wrong right now with regard to the national preference party poll that they keep t-

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3: Mostly sunny, plenty of heat, plenty of humidity today, high in the low 90s, our heat index in the upper 90s. We'll see a couple of thunderstorms late this afternoon and this evening, then partly cloudy overnight tonight, low 72. Mostly sunny, scattered storms tomorrow, high 92. I'm Georgia WeatherNet meteorologist KJ Allen on AM 920, The Answer.
2: 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Next, it's A Word from the Lord, hosted by Dr. Foley Beach, furnished by A Word from the Lord. 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
4: Thank you, Lord, for the Holy Spirit that you allow to indwell in this feeble body to empower me to live the life I should live. Thank you, Lord, for your healing. Thank you, Lord, for your answered prayer. Thank you, Lord, for your continual provision in my life.
5: Here is today's word from the Lord with Archbishop Foley Beach.
4: In the 1500s, there was an Englishman named William Tyndale, or some say Tyndale, who attempted to translate the Bible from Latin into the English language. At that point, it was all in Latin. Well, he was branded a heretic by the English, and so he went to Germany. And in Germany, he translated by hand the whole Bible and put it into English. And ordinary people were able to have their own Bibles. Tyndale was burned at the stake for his gift to the human race in 1537. How dare you go against the church? And a few decades later, in 1611, his translation was used almost word for word to put the King James Version of the Bible together, which most of us are familiar with. Why? So ordinary people could read the Bible. And you and I are blessed to have the written word because of the sacrifice of others literally giving their lives, preserving it, translating it, and printing it. Why? So we could read the Bible. If we could take but 10 minutes a day to prayerfully read the Word of God, our spiritual lives would be deeper than you can imagine. In today's world, we have incredible resources available to us so that we can read the Word of God daily in a systematic approach and in a version that you can understand. There are so many systems available to guide you to read the Bible in a daily, systematic way. Of course, we have the lectionary, but there's all kind of different ways to do that. And what I mean by that is to read a passage from the Bible, and then the next day you pick up where you left off. It's systematic. For example, if you read the Gospel of John, the first day you might read John chapter 1 or the first few paragraphs, and the next day you pick it up where you left off. Or some people like to read Proverbs, a proverb a day, because there's 31 Proverbs. So today would have been the 13th chapter of Proverbs. Today, if you would read chapter 1 of whatever you're reading, and then tomorrow you read chapter 2. It's amazing how God will use that to speak into your life or to speak to the things that you're dealing with. We read the newspaper. We read our favorite magazines. We read novels. We read our favorite websites. Lord Jesus, help us to read the Scriptures. The third thing he says in the prayer is to mark it. That's to underline or circle or highlight or write out verses. You know, it's okay to write in your Bible. You know, it is. Underline important passages which speak to you, or circle key words, or highlight connecting thoughts. Put question marks by things you don't understand. Write other verses in the margin which may relate to the passage. Write dates next to a verse when God uses that to speak to you. Tab places which you know you need to go back and read again and again and again. At home, I have one Bible, and I've gone through it, and I've marked all the verses on prayer in yellow. So when I want to do a study on what the Bible says about prayer, I just go and I look at that. And another Bible, back in my early days in the Christian faith, I went

0: through and I color-coded all the chapters of Proverbs and the verses in Proverbs according to topic, you know, what they relate to. The Lord wants us to mark and use our Bibles. Someone has often said, you know, one of the ways that you know a godly life is how well-worn their Bible is. Of course, that's not always true now because we use the Bible in different ways. The fourth thing is to learn it. What does it really mean? What was the context of the passage? How does this apply to us today? What does it mean? Learn it. For example, the Ten Commandments. We all talk about the Ten Commandments. Well, how many do you really know? I mean, if you had to quote them. Can you share what Paul taught about love and what is not love? Or can you talk about what John taught about love and what is not love? Could you explain God's plan of salvation? Do you know any of the promises of God which apply to your life? Do you know them? Can you share any of the miracles that Jesus did? Say you got in a conversation with somebody. Do you know any of the miracles that he did? Can you explain any of his parables and what they mean? We need to learn the Word of God. And this includes studying it and memorizing it. How much of the Scriptures could you quote? Say someone took your Bible away and you no longer had access to it. How much would you remember? One thing I did as a youngster was to memorize the letter to the Philippians. Paul and Timothy, bondservants of Christ Jesus, to the saints who are in Philippi, including the overseers and deacons, grace to you and peace from God our Father and the Lord Jesus Christ. I mean, I can just go on and on and on. And it's amazing how when you put it in your memory, it'll come back at the right time. The Holy Spirit will use that. So say you're struggling with anxiety or burdens or forgiveness or any other issue, you find a scripture about that and then memorize it. My life verse I put to memory. Proverbs 3, 5, and 6. Trust in the Lord with all your heart and lean not upon your own understanding. In all your ways acknowledge Him and He will make your path straight. Lord Jesus, help us to learn the Scriptures. And then the last thing He says here is to inwardly digest it. That is to meditate on it, reflect on it, think about it. Psalm 1, verse 1, which we heard this morning in the readings. Blessed is the man who does not walk in the counsel of the ungodly, or stand in the way of sinners, or sit in the seat of scoffers. But his delight is in the law of the Lord. And upon his law he meditates day and night. Joshua 1, 8. He writes, do not let the book of the law depart from your mouth. Meditate on it day and night, so that you may be careful to do everything written in it. Then you will be prosperous and successful. Now the Hebrew word for meditate is a word picture of a cow chewing its food. And how does a cow eat the grass? It's not very pleasant. What'd you say?
1: Slowly.
0: Slowly. Well, he chews on it, or she chews on it, swallows it, and then she brings it back up. And then she chews on it some more, and then she swallows it, and then she brings it back up, and then she chews on it, and she swallows it. That's what we do with the Word of God. That's what meditate means. We're to inwardly digest it. We're to think about it, muse about it, think about it, reflect on it. We take it in and we dwell on it as it's in us. Sometime when you're worried at night or you're laying in your bed and you can't sleep, take one of these passages of Scripture and just begin to meditate on it. It's amazing what will happen. First of all, the enemy will have you back to sleep in a few seconds. But oftentimes, God will use it to speak to you and to speak to the issue you're facing. Lord Jesus, help us to inwardly digest the Scripture. So the five fingers of getting a grasp on the Scriptures: to hear them, read them, mark them, learn them, and inwardly digest them. Now the prayer continues, quoting Romans 15:4, that we may ever embrace and hold fast the blessed hope of everlasting life which you have given us in our Savior Jesus Christ. We will not embrace the hope. We will not hold fast to the hope. We will not even know the hope which God has given us in Jesus in the Scriptures unless we learn it. Because of the world we live in, too often we're living in darkness because we won't stop and ask for directions. Too often we're living in despair because we won't stop and ask for directions. Too often we're living in ignorance because we won't stop and ask for directions. We don't have to. Grant us, Lord, to hear them, to read them, to mark them, to learn them, and to inwardly digest them. Amen. Amen.
2: That was Bishop Beach with a recap from last week's message, Living the Bible. And now Bishop Beach brings us the message, Give Thanks to the Lord.
0: Isaiah chapter 12, verse 4 says this, Give thanks to the Lord and call upon His name. Give thanks to the Lord and call upon His name. Now, I'd like for you to imagine for a moment that you're 25 years old. Okay? You're 25 years old, and the year is 1900. 1900. The President of the United States is William McKinley. The Governor of Georgia is Alan Candler. Anybody ever heard of him? No. It's 1900. At that time, there were only 8,000 cars throughout the whole country. And most of them wouldn't go more than 15 miles an hour, and they had trouble on what they considered roads at that time. Actually, the first automobile to be affordable was in 1908 with the Ford Model T. So in 1900, basically there were no cars. Or at least most people hadn't even seen them. In 1900, electricity was a real adventure. Electricity began in the 1880s, and only the wealthy could afford it. So in 1900, you had not had power in your house. No refrigerators. No electric heat. No air conditioning. No lights. They lit by candles and oil lamps. Running water in one's homes did not become common in the U.S. until the mid-1900s. So no indoor toilets, no showers and baths, no dishwashers and washing machines. Actually, I ran across a quote from a woman who's had gotten one of these newfangled bathtubs. You know, it's kind of what we view now as kind of normal. And she made the comment, she said, well, when the room temperature gets below freezing, it's kind of pointless to use it. There was no radio, no television, no computers, smartphones, iPods or iPads, no movies, although they had plays and operas, no airplanes, no helicopters, no rockets. Now again, we're just talking 120 years ago. In the area of medicine, there was nothing like we have with the hospitals today. No technology for x-rays or sonograms or CAT scans, no laser surgery, no prescriptions or anything like we have today. Aspirin, bare aspirin, wasn't patented until the middle of the year of 1900. So in 1900, basically no one had aspirin or ibuprofen or that kind of medication. Doctors literally practiced medicine. Not like today, where we have scientific proven methods to help people. There were no sports like we have today, although baseball and football and basketball were evolving and developing. The main transportation was your horse or buggy, or if you were going somewhere, the train or water transportation or your feet. In 1900, churches didn't have what we have today. They were lit by candles or the windows. Piano or pump organs were how music was played, if they had that at all. No microphones. Heat was by potbelly stoves or fireplaces, or they didn't have heat. And there was no air conditioning. I remember hearing a story about a pastor. He went to be the rector of a church in the 1960s. And he arrives at the church, and the first service, he noticed that everybody was sitting over here on the epistle side. And halfway through the service at the peace, everybody got up and went over to the gospel side. And he thought, oh, this is really strange. And so he began to ask, why are you all doing this? Why? And nobody knew. And then finally he found an old timer. And this woman said to him, well, you see, back in the old days, the church was heated by a potbelly stove. And so when it was cold in the morning, everybody would be around the potbelly stove, but then the stove would get too hot. So halfway through the service, everybody would have to get on the other side of the church. And they had kept that tradition going, and nobody knew why. Materials for the spiritual life consisted of your King James Bible, if you could get one, a Book of Common Prayer, if you could get one, popular books published in the country. Many preachers would publish their sermons, or they would write on spiritual topics. It's interesting that at that time, only 10% of the population didn't read. So that's how you received news or information or learned about the spiritual life. Now, I could go on and on about how life just 120 years ago has changed in this country and how good we have it. How blessed we are. I mean, do you realize in the scope of human history how privileged we are to live when we do? And I mean privileged. Not only are we blessed to live when we do, to have the resources that we have or to know the things that we know, but we're blessed to live where we live. When was the last time you gave thanks to the Lord for the privilege of being born in this time period, for having the things you do, for experiencing what you have in life and what you've been able to experience? Give thanks to the Lord and call upon His name. What about your health? I mean, it could be worse. What about your education? What about your job? What about that hot shower this morning? Give thanks to the Lord and call upon His name. When was the last time you thanked Him for your family or for your friends or for your relationships or for this church? As believers in God and followers of Jesus Christ, this should be ingrained in our DNA. We're so grateful for what He has done for us in Jesus, for Him dying on the cross for our sins, for Him rising to life again so that we know we'll be able to have eternal life, that He's forgiven me. Thank you, Lord. Thank you, Lord, for the Holy Spirit that you've allowed to indwell in this feeble body to empower me to live the life I should live. Thank you, Lord, for your healing. Thank you, Lord, for your answered prayer. Thank you, Lord, for your continual provision in my life. Thank you, Lord, for your protection. Give thanks to the Lord and call upon His name. I mean, this should be normal for us Christians. But it isn't for too many of us. We gripe and we complain. We act like spoiled children when we don't get our way. We forget how good we have it. We forget how good He's been to us. We get focused on self, me, myself, and I, and we forget about God. Give thanks to the Lord and call upon His name. There's a story in the Gospels about Jesus healing 10 lepers. It's in Luke chapter 17, and I want to read it to you. It's Luke chapter 17, verse 11. Now, on His way to Jerusalem, Jesus traveled along the border between Samaria and Galilee. And as He was going into a village, 10 men who had leprosy met Him. They stood at a distance and called out in a loud voice, "Jesus, Master, have pity on us." If you remember in that culture, if you had leprosy, you just couldn't walk into a crowd. You had to announce ahead of time, "Leper, leper." And so you had to stay off at a distance. And so people would do that. And so these lepers are off at a distance and they're yelling to Jesus, "Jesus, Master, Lord, have pity on us." When He saw them, He said, "Go, show yourselves to the priest. Now, in the Old Testament, there was specific instruction given that someone had leprosy and they had been healed. They were supposed to go to the priest, and the priest had a formula to check them out. So that's what he's talking about. Go, show yourself to the priest. And as they went, they were cleansed. One of them, when he saw that he was healed, came back, praising God in a loud voice, and he threw himself at Jesus' feet and thanked him. And he was a Samaritan. So you get the picture? 10 of them go off. They're healed. One comes back. It's a Samaritan. That means the other ones were Jews. And then Jesus responds, "Were not all 10 cleansed? Where are the other 9? Was no one found to return and give praise to God except this foreigner?" When I hear these words, it's almost as if when I read this story, it jumps out as if God's disappointed. It's almost like he's hurt. Only one's giving thanks? Just one? And then to top it all off, not even one of my people, one of the Jews, came to give thanks. It's this foreigner. It's this Samaritan. Oh, that this wouldn't be said about you and me. God does so much in our lives. Oh, that we would not be one who doesn't give thanks. Give thanks to the Lord and call upon his name. Give thanks to the Lord and call upon his name. We live in a country which still has a national holiday, a day called Thanksgiving Day. This was a day the government set aside for the citizens of this nation to pause and thank God for all our many blessings, especially the blessings of life, liberty, and the pursuit of happiness, to thank him for all the things he's done in our lives. For us Christians, this should be a lifestyle. We shouldn't have to have a special day, but sadly, we need one. Because we just zip along in our life and we do our own thing and we never stop and give thanks. So I want to challenge you on this Thanksgiving Day to not take it for granted. I mean, first of all, we need to be thanking him that we still are able to have a Thanksgiving Day in the country we live in. Everything else seems to be taken away that's spiritual. Pause this week and thank him for your life. Thank him for your family. Thank him for what's important to you. Pause this week with your family and give thanks to the Lord. No matter how bad things are for you right now, surely there's something you can give thanks for. Surely there's something that you can be thankful about. And here's a little secret of the spiritual life. I don't quite understand it. But if you will stop and give thanks, even in the midst of the difficult times that you're going through, something happens. There's a turn that happens. Something happens. And you're blessed. Give thanks to the Lord. And call upon his name. As you go through this week, we're going to hear Thanksgiving again and again. Thanksgiving, Thanksgiving, Thanksgiving. Family for Thanksgiving. All these things. After Thanksgiving sales. Thanksgiving, Thanksgiving, Thanksgiving. Let it be a trigger for you to pause and thank God for something. Let it be a reminder that our God has blessed us in so many ways. And we need to express our appreciation. Amen. Give thanks to the Lord and call upon his name. Amen.
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3: 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Jeremy will have that information in a few minutes. 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But again, thank you for listening, and I ask the Lord to bless you this day.
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10: Breaking news this hour from townhall.com. I'm Michael Harrington. President Trump back to the White House a day early last night, leaving Camp David. He cut his trip short because he wants to see a new proposal for ending hostilities with Iran. Iranian officials said Saturday they had conveyed conditions to the U.S. through Qatar for bringing a close to the hostilities and await the president's response. As AI panic grows, one prominent Trump advisor is urging the administration not to overreact.
11: Anthropic CEO Dario Amodei warns that advanced AI may pose serious risks, but David Sachs pushes back, arguing companies shouldn't use fear to demand cartels or government approval before launching products. Sachs says existing antitrust and product liability laws are enough, and that Washington should avoid unnecessary regulation. The bigger danger, he says, may be falling behind China. For President Trump, the message is simple. Keep America innovating and let Congress handle the rest. Richard Boyd reporting.
10: Democrats are doubling down in Michigan, pouring millions into a Senate race Republicans see as a major pickup opportunity. Correspondent Ron Taylor.
12: According to Axios, Senate Majority PAC aligned with Chuck Schumer is spending another $10 million to support Abdul El-Sayed, bringing its Michigan spending to $30 million. El-Sayed says every path to a Democratic Senate majority runs through Michigan. Republicans are backing former Congressman Mike Rogers and see the race as a chance to flip the seat. The massive spending signals Democrats may be worried about their candidate choices. Ron Taylor reporting.
10: North Korea has launched a pair of short-range ballistic missiles toward the sea today, according to South Korea's military. The launch came 2 days after North Korea threatened to bolster its nuclear capabilities in response to what it called, quote, U.S. hostilities. More on these stories at townhall.com.
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23: Mostly sunny, plenty of heat, plenty of humidity today. High in the low 90s, our heat index in the upper 90s. We'll see a couple of thunderstorms late this afternoon and this evening. Then partly cloudy overnight tonight, low 72. Mostly sunny, scattered storms tomorrow, high 92. I'm Georgia WeatherNet meteorologist KJ Allen on AM 920. The answer.
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25: 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I want to welcome all first-time viewers and listeners to Rethink My Health. This show is about education. It's about empowerment. I also want to thank our loyal listeners that listen to us every week. Talking about these matters that really make an impact, this information is for educational purposes. It's not here to replace your physician's advice, your family practitioner. It's here really to galvanize you to start to think, to rethink your health, your family's health, your friends and your loved ones as well. And that's why we make this show available. We're here to educate as well. We've been going through a whole different series over the past 6 to 9 months from a wide spectrum of chronic diseases. We've been talking about obesity, diabetes, autoimmunity, cancer from an integrative perspective. A lot of these diseases are exploding. There's numerous reasons why. And thankfully, right now, we're having a lot of forward-thinking doctors and scientists and practitioners collaborating together, looking for different strategies. That's why we focus on integrative medicine. Integrative medicine is a combination of the best of both, where East meets West. And we just look at all the different research and all the different modalities. But ultimately, it's up to you, the individual, to make a decision on how you want to treat your temple. Today's topic is going to be very unique because it's going to be about my personal journey and what I just went through with my knee. I'll talk a little bit about that. My name is Dr. Geza Goli, integrative practitioner, doctor of natural health, doctor of public health, focusing here on education with an entire team at Progressive Medical. Rethink My Health is sponsored by Progressive Medical, a very forward-thinking group of practitioners consisting of medical doctors, naturopathic doctors, nurse practitioners, physician's assistants, chiropractors, health coaches, dietitians, nutritionists, just a very well-rounded team on helping our patients navigate. We're trying to create a model of healthcare that is in the present, but is really thinking about the future of medicine. Because the reality is this, our country spends so much money, $5.3 trillion to be exact on healthcare. That's about 19% of our gross national product. Yet we're ranked well above 50 when it comes to longevity and health, not a criticism, just a fact. And one of the reasons why this is happening is that we have seen a shift in our food supply. We have seen a shift on what's happening on wellness and stress reduction and exercise. Up until the GLPs came onto the market, obesity was rapidly rising, close to 50%. The GLPs have only made a little dent in that right now, but that's not going to be the long-term solution. We need a combination of lifestyle. Yes, the GLPs could make a difference for those individuals that need a jumpstart, but it's not going to be a lifetime solution. So that's just one area. So that's why integrative medicine is really focusing on a team approach on why it's important to look at the root cause, to find out solutions with your primary care doctor, to work with a wellness practitioner, to find an integrative practitioner, and just really start to think outside the box. And that's why I encourage all of you to continue to listen to Rethink My Health and also other podcasts that are focusing on root cause. And that's what's really exciting about what we do here at Progressive. So I want to get back to what I said earlier about my journey. So for those of you that do not know me, I've been involved in integrative functional medicine for well over 3+ decades. Personally, after college, I joined the United States Air Force, which I'm very proud of being in the military. I want to give a shout out to all of our men and women that are serving. Doesn't matter what branch, I just happen to be the United States Air Force. I used to be something called the combat controller, which is a special unit. So I want to give a shout out to all the combat controllers out there. And it was been a fantastic experience. It talked about teamwork. We learned camaraderie. We've learned to serve a great country of ours. But unfortunately, that came with some risks as well. And I did have some particular injuries through my static line jumping, military free fall jumping, skydiving. And, you know, over the years of me getting out, I dealt with it differently. And, you know, ultimately, I had to make some decisions in my life as I hit my 60s. And I want to talk a little bit about surgical intervention. Now, When it comes to integrative medicine, the first line of defense is not surgery. But let me just make it very, very, very clear. Surgery, when it's done properly, is not only necessary, but it could improve the quality of your life. And I'm talking specifically about knee replacement surgery. I'll be sharing upload of my x-rays of my knee, and you'll take a look at what happened with my damaged knee. But what led me up to the point to make a decision to have a knee replacement was really more of a quality of life and a pain issue. But I want to go over a different aspect and how to prepare the body before surgery. Now, most of you listening to me may not even be considering surgery, and that's perfectly fine. Some of you are actually at that point where literally you're making a decision right now. Should I do surgery? Should I not do surgery? And everybody's individualized, and there's a timing issue. But if you're making a decision on about to have surgery, whether it's your knee, your elbow, your back, whatever the case may be, there's certain things that you need to consider. So I want to talk a little bit about my journey. This is my personal journey. This is not going to be medical advice for you. I encourage you to find a very good surgeon, have a conversation. But what do you do before that? So my injuries go back well into my late 20s and 30s. And being young and resilient at that particular time, you're either in denial or you just get through it. And after a period of time, you started noticing the functionality. When I hit my 40s, I knew then that the damage that I sustained when I was in the military caught up to me. So I wasn't able to play basketball like I used to. I wasn't able to play tennis like I used to, hiking, different things like that. So the quality of my life was being affected. At that particular time, one of my colleagues approached me, Dr. Frank Matalone, came into my office, and we talked about a new therapy called Prolozone. And Prolozone is actually using a combination of certain pain medicine, one of them called Procaine, the other one called Lidocaine, with a concoction of certain B vitamins and something called Biotin, which are minerals off the coast of France, methylcobalamin, which is a solution. And then you actually, after you inject that area, whether it's your back, your knee, your elbow, your shoulder, you use ozone, which is an extra molecule of oxygen. So Dr. Matalone and I attended a conference in Nevada from one of the experts called Dr. Frank Schallenberger. And Dr. Schallenberger is an expert on ozone and oxidative therapies, and he's been practicing medicine for well over 5+ decades. And I got to tell you, that was the most amazing experience to go through that training, to not only learn this technique, but to also have these injections that made one of the most amazing impacts on my life from pain perspective, from regenerating joints. So basically what it did, it bought me time. Because at age 40, the last thing you want to do is you're being recommended a knee replacement or some other serious surgery. I'm looking for other strategies to either improve that area, which, by the way, many people do that do not need surgery, but also can potentially delay it. Because I knew, speaking to some of my colleagues that were orthopedic surgeons, they're basically saying, listen, the advancements of our surgery are really unique, and there's been improvements over the years. Eventually, we're going to get better. Technology is going to get better. It's going to be less invasive. Then you see the advancements of robotic. All of these are fantastic, right? So I knew that I had to do every single strategy to not only get better, to become more functional. And Prolozone was one of them. And Dr. Matalone and some other colleagues started doing Prolozone injections at Progressive Medical. We've seen amazing results. Neck pain, back pain, elbow pain, knee pain. All of this was getting better just from a series of 3 to 5 Prolozones. So if you're in pain right now, or your doctor's saying you need surgery, now I want to be very clear. if you're in an emergency situation that's acute, you need that surgery basically to improve the functionality and the quality and sometimes save your life. So we're talking about a chronic situation. If you've got some time and your surgeon wants you to do physical therapy or other therapies before you do that knee replacement or before you do back surgery or anything else with your shoulder for that matter, or elbow, I highly recommend that you do the research on prolozone injections. More and more practitioners right now are aware of prolozone. At Progressive Medical, we do have several practitioners certified that can do that. There's other practitioners as well in the state of Georgia and across the country. So prolozone was one of the most important things for me personally over the years leading up to surgery. The next thing that I think is critically important as you're considering preparing your body for surgery is other therapies. There's something called hyperbaric oxygen. Not only is hyperbaric oxygen useful to help recover and to bring oxygen into the tissue, so whatever you're doing is going to make it better, but it's also a strategy post-surgery, which I'm going to talk in about a minute, further down in our podcast and radio show today. We're going to talk a little bit about everything I did post-surgery. I had the surgery 2.5 weeks ago, and I am now off all pain medicine. I am walking. I do have a cane. I don't have a walker anymore, but I can walk. I can drive. I drove within 2.5 weeks, which was actually ahead of schedule. And I attribute a lot to having a great surgeon, Dr. Ross at ReSurgeon. He's a fantastic surgeon with robotic surgery. But also some of the strategies I used with the hyperbaric and other therapies and nutrition. And there's certain nutritional IVs I did as well. But we're going to get to that. So stay with me with the hyperbaric oxygen. So hyperbaric. Hyper is more, baric is pressure. So this is basically more pressure. So we live in the ambient air, which is anywhere from 21 to 22%. And that is actually not enough oxygen to help the tissues heal. So it's putting more pressure on the oxygen. It's very comfortable and you actually feel energized and you can feel revitalized from that. So the hyperbaric oxygen plays a role. Another strategy that functional integrative doctors and practitioners are utilizing for certain injuries is called the PEMF, pulse electric magnetic frequency. And this is a combination of a special coil that can go around your knee, your back, your ankle. And that's creating a vortex of cellular rehabilitation and oxygen using magnet coils and electricity. And there's a lot of research going on with PEMF right now. That's also used to help cell-to-cell communication, but it really helps with inflammation. And I think inflammation is critically important to get under control. And PEMF is definitely a game changer. So we got the prolozone that I utilize for myself. We have hyperbaric oxygen that helps the healing. You've got the PEMF pulse electric magnetic frequency. And I apologize if you've never heard of this before. All of this is not only going to be in our show notes as well, but a lot of this information is available in on our website that talks about some of the benefits. And a lot of practitioners that are doing functional integrative medicine, they already use these strategies. So that's what I personally used. I also had a strategy with certain supplements, which I'll get to in a second. But sticking with the therapies, there's some new guys on the block right now I want to mention too. One of those are SofWave. And SofWave actually has evolved over the years. They used to have an older one that it's called the Storrs unit. It was almost like a jackhammer. And that jackhammer would cause circulation and vibration. And the SofWave is a little more gentler. That's one of the newer technologies. Just a complete disclaimer, I never really used that because I was using the PEMF mostly. But according to Dr. Ankers, one of our practitioners here, and Dr. Fabian Morales, who's an expert on pain management. He brought in the Sopwave, and the research is stellar. I had like one or two sessions, but I really can't say that was part of my journey. But it's definitely one of the advancements. I want to mention Sopwave is something that you should talk to your practitioner about, regardless of what your injury is as well. So those are some of the most important ones. We also have cold laser that we have here, and a cold laser makes a really tremendous impact on the healing, and also something called Hakumed or the Matrix. Now, the Hakumed is a particular electrical stimulation that's advanced, and that's going to help with inflammation. That's going to help with pain receptors. The human body are electrical beings, and we have these electrical impulses. So that's how that technology works. It's straight electrical. You're either going to have a pad, or you're going to have some type of a coil with a sponge. And this is going to help put electric right across that particular area. And that's going to facilitate less inflammation, less pain substances. It's called substance P. And that helps that receptors right there. Because being in pain affects the healing process. Being in pain is going to affect your physiology, and it's going to put you in something called a constant sympathetic state. So we don't want to be in pain. And certainly pain medications will work short term. There's just so many side effects, and now there's the potential for addiction, and that opens up that whole particular area. So I encourage all of you that if you're dealing with pain management, speak to one of these experts in functional integrative medicine, because it can make a tremendous impact. I also want to mention that one of the strategies that I used to delay the surgery was stem cells and PRP. Now, stem cells are making a huge impact in our healthcare system. Recently in Florida, Governor DeSantis signed a bill that allowed stem cells to be marketed. There are certain requirements. And also in the state of Georgia, I believe it's HB 1275, House Bill 1275 by Governor Kemp, allows certain requirements that you can advertise that. It has to be, and we're talking about mesenchymal stem cells from something called Wharton's jelly. And these are actually from screen donor placenta, from an FDA-approved laboratory, and Governor Kemp recently signed that bill, so it's allowed to be promoted in the state of Georgia. At Progressive Medical, experimentally, off-label use, these are not FDA-approved yet. We've used stem cells for injections as well. Some of our practitioners are certified in that, and we've seen some really good results. And I want to be very, very clear. This is not to replace surgical intervention, but this is something that you can do to not only make the area better, but some patients end up not getting surgery, depending on the severity of the injury. My particular injury was a structural deformant from an injury in the military, and that wear and tear over the years buckled my knee, and it affected my gait, it affected quality of life. And I definitely did the stem cells several times. It made an impact. Okay, but I want to be very clear. It may not replace surgery, but it'll make the area not only potentially regenerate, but you could have less inflammation and better outcomes if you decide to do surgery as well. So stem cells and PRP. So PRP are platelets from your body, okay? And these particular platelets are taken from your blood, spun down, and platelets have something called growth factors. The stem cells can regenerate, and stem cells are naive cells. We, as humans, are born with billions and billions of stem cells, and these stem cells go where the body needs it. So putting stem cells from screen donor placenta with PRP is a really good strategy, whether it's your knee, whether it's your back, whether it's your ankle, whether it's your elbow. All of these will make a huge impact. So I want to really encourage all of you listeners out there that are in pain, you're seeing a surgeon, and they're recommending surgery. Obviously, listen to your surgeon. But if you've got time, look at some of these other strategies, especially prolozone. The sequence of events would be do 3 to 5 prolozones. find a qualified practitioner that's been certified in evaluating you properly. You have to have someone that knows how to use X-ray technology, MRI technology, that has access to ultrasound as well for guidance. And all of this will make a big impact on you making a final decision. What do I do? Do I go straight to surgery? Even the best surgeons are saying you don't go straight to surgery. They want you to do other things first, like physical therapy, and just to make sure that you've exhausted all avenues. Listen, if you've exhausted all avenues like I did, if you did prolozone, stem cells, PRP, nutrition, hyperbaric oxygen, and you still need the surgery, well, bravo, you did everything possible. But if you've not done any of this, I encourage you to do all of these therapies first, because it's going to get you healthier. It's going to prepare your body to handle the surgery. Hey, my name is Dr. Ghezzagoli, integrated practitioner here on Rethink My Health. We're talking about my personal journey. This is my journey, but also giving you sound advice on what you can do if you're dealing with chronic pain, knee pain, back pain, shoulder pain, pain that's just so debilitating that you can't function. If you can't walk the way you can that you used to, if you can't hike, or if you can't play with your grandchildren on the floor, it's time to do something about it. You got to get the quality of your life back. It's not aging. We have to age well. Don't use that excuse, right? A lot of practitioners may say, oh, you're old, you're this. No, absolutely not. Listen, I'm in my 60s and I feel great right now. I'm doing all of these therapies. Movement, your movement is medicine to your body. And listen, after 2.5 weeks post-surgery, I'm doing fantastic. And I want to give a shout out to my surgeon once again, Dr. Ross at Resurgence. He's a fantastic surgeon. I had the robotic surgery as well. And I think also that a lot of this can be planned out properly with a team. And that's kind of what we do at Progressive Medical. We're not anti-surgery. We're actually here to help you make the most wise decision for you. When we get back after this next break, we're going to talk a little bit about more about recovery after surgery, after you've exhausted everything. What can you do to get back on your feet? Obviously, physical therapy is critically important depending on what injury you have. And there's so much that you can do to prepare before you have any type of surgical intervention. I want to be clear one more time. If this is an acute surgery, you have to listen to your surgeon, and that's totally different. We're talking about chronic issues right now. We're talking about chronic, which is longstanding. And there's been some great strategies that you can do to help. And I am living proof of that. And I believe that you practice what you preach. And I'm just excited to report that you can have a great quality of life with the advanced technologies that we have with surgical intervention. Robotic surgery is on a different level. And I really believe that we have some of the greatest surgeons and surgical teams in the world. Cutting edge technology, and it's only going to get better, and it's going to get better. But before we get to that surgical point, that surgical decision, what can you do to help your terrain? What can you do to help your body not only handle the surgery with flying colors? Because there are potential complications. I'll mention that after the break. And what can you do to make it better? Hey, this is Dr. Ghezzagoli, Rethink My Health. What an exciting journey it's been to recover and to get my health back and functionality. When we get back to this after the break, we're going to talk more about getting to the root cause, helping you make a solid decision on when you need surgery. We'll be back in a moment.
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10: With SRN News, I'm Michael Harrington in Washington. President Trump returned to the White House early yesterday, leaving Camp David a day earlier and cutting off his trip that would have lasted through today because he wanted to get back and weigh its next steps in the war with Iran ahead of his trip to New York this coming week for the UN General Assembly. Iran on Saturday conveyed conditions to the U.S. for an end to the hostilities through Qatar. Possibly this could happen. The president's response is what everyone's waiting for now. North Korea has launched a pair of short-range ballistic missiles into the ocean, according to South Korea's military. The launch this morning comes 2 days after North Korea threatened to bolster its nuclear capacities in response to what it calls U.S. hostilities. The launch follows a series of weapons tests by North Korea, even though the U.S. is scaling back military exercises. This is SRN News.
0: Hey, I am Brant, and her name is Sherry, and she's a friend and a colleague of mine, and we were just praying for her, actually, because she had a major surgery she just went through.
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0: Mostly sunny, plenty of heat, plenty of humidity today, high in the low 90s, our heat index in the upper 90s. We'll see a couple of thunderstorms late this afternoon and this evening, then partly cloudy overnight tonight, low 72. Mostly sunny, scattered storms tomorrow, high 92. I'm Georgia WeatherNet meteorologist KJ Allen on AM 920, The Answer.
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2: Welcome back to Rethink My Health. We're talking about my personal journey. I want to be very clear again, this is my personal journey. Everybody's journey is going to be different. I highly recommend that if you're at that point of making a decision for a surgical intervention, for a chronic issue, just make sure that you covered all the bases. Make sure that you've tried everything possible. Any good surgeon is going to tell you that as well. And I think that, we talked a little bit about the prolozone. We talked about PRP. Stem cell injections, some of the advantages there, hyperbaric oxygen, PEMF, and something called SofWave right now. SofWave is really making an impact on how you're treating pain and helping that situation. It's also really, really important as you're making this decision that your body is as healthy as possible. Most surgeons will not allow you to have surgery if your BMI is at a higher threshold. So being at a very good weight and being as healthy as possible, it's just going to help the recovery. There are risks for surgery. Surgeons have concerns about blood clots, and this is why they use compression stockings and post-surgery, and they have certain blood thinners as well, and they're concerned about infections. You know, if your immune system is compromised, they want to mitigate every potential bad outcome, and they want you to get through surgery through flying colors, right? And that's why it's so important that if you are making that decision, I highly recommend that you follow these steps. You know, step number one, find a qualified integrated practitioner to do an assessment, a health assessment. That's not just a regular CBC and CMP, which that's important as well. We're talking about a health assessment, talking about your diet, talking about your lifestyle, talking about stress reduction, talking about something called vitamin S, which is sleep properly. Your sleep makes all the difference with not only your cognition, but your immune function. It's all about having a very good, robust immune system. Where are you nutritionally? Do you have a vitamin D deficiency? What's happening with your zinc? So there's certain tests that you can do. And getting these numbers up to therapeutic levels, such as vitamin D, zinc, essential minerals, having good magnesium, this is very, very critical. So nutrition plays a tremendous role. So I encourage all of you to assess where you are nutritionally and start working on building up these deficiencies. So the next step is to really make a decision and find the qualified surgeon that you feel comfortable with. That's a personal decision. There's some great surgeons out here. I happen to choose Resurgence and Dr. Ross

0: And I think they have a great team, and he did robotic surgery. So post-surgery, obviously, is what's really interesting as well. Obviously, for those of you that don't like to take pain medicine or certain anti-inflammatories, I understand that, I respect that. But during surgery, you need these, right? This is a wise approach. But how quickly can you get off of these medications is very, very individualized, right? That's something you have to talk about with your surgeon. Me personally, I personally do not like pain meds because it doesn't make me feel that good. I use it when necessary after surgery, but I got off the pain meds very, very quickly. And I did that because, number one, I prepared my body before. I had all of these therapies before. I followed my surgeon's advice. There's certain supplements that you have to get off, especially blood thinners. So fish oils and vitamin E, if you're taking herbal concoctions, like ginkgo, and always check with your surgeon, of course. But typically, you want to get off all natural supplements that are potentially blood thinners. And your surgeon will educate you on that as well. And they do blood testing. They look at your bleed time. It's called PPT, and they will determine if you have risk for bleeding, which is important. But post-surgery, they want you to take the baby aspirin, which I think is very important as well. You can do that, which is a great strategy. Me personally, I actually did the pain meds for probably 2 days, maybe three. And automatically, I was pumping myself up with high levels of curcumin, curcuminoids, something called Boswali, and quercetin. And I took these at very, very high levels. I did follow the surgeon's advice. I know that they prescribe high levels of ibuprofen. I did do that. But I also got off the ibuprofen probably about 4 to 5 days. And I strictly went on all of these natural anti-inflammatories. Only because this is something I'm used to and I feel comfortable with. Talk to your surgeon, as I mentioned earlier, but it's important to not be in pain. It's important that you allow the body to rest. And that's why I think it's so important with a good nutrition. I had a low, anti-inflammatory diet. I restricted, certain, comfort foods. And I just had really good nutrition, and I had all of these natural anti-inflammatories. And I also did something called natokinase as well, in addition to the baby aspirin that my surgeon prescribed. Natokinase is a fermented soy from Japan. And that also is a very, it helps inflammation, but it also is a natural blood thinner as well. And I followed the advice of wearing a compression stocking, and I did some of the exercises. And, relatively quickly, I was walking. Well, they make you walk the next day, right? It's uncomfortable, but you walk the next day. And I was walking up and down stairs as well, which is important. And then I began the PT. And that to me was really important as the journey of my recovery. And I knew that a lot of these strategies that I did really put my body in position to heal quickly. You're always concerned about something going wrong with post-surgery. You're concerned about infections. And I have to say that the group at Resurgence does a fantastic job on really educating you on infections. And listen, these guys have tremendous amounts of experience. They know that blood clots could be common post-surgery. They know that infections could be common. So, you take the medication short term and you go strategies afterwards. And this is what I did. And I think that the nutrition made a tremendous impact. I also incorporated something called intermittent fasting before to kind of get my body to be metabolically flexible. And these are fantastic strategies as I got my recovery. As I mentioned earlier, post 2.5 weeks, I'm walking without a walker. I'm doing my rehab. I have less pain. There is still some inflammation in my knee, but it's gone down. And on the road to recovery. And I'm being realistic as well, but I think I took all the necessary steps. So I hope that I'm encouraging you that if you're going down this journey of surgery, that you will go through all of these steps first. Step number one, look for other therapies first after you speak to your surgeon on what you can do to improve the mobility, improve the inflammation. You can try the stem cells. It may or may not work. For me, it bought me time. It bought me about 10 years. And then I just really went on this journey on how I'm having proper nutrition and really making an impact. So those are the steps that I did after surgery. I also want to mention that I did utilize hyperbaric oxygen. I have the access to all of these. Some of you may not. I recommend that if you're in an area with a clinic with hyperbaric, you should invest in maybe 5 sessions post-surgery. Definitely clear that with your surgeon first, but I don't think they're going to have a problem with hyperbaric oxygen. There's so much research on post-recovery with that. So I would invest in at least 5 hyperbaric oxygen sessions, possibly 10. You can do 1 to 2 a week, maybe even 3 the first week. That's just going to help your overall recovery. The other thing that I would consider is getting a nutritional IV while you're having surgery. You know, there are some potential side effects of using anesthesia. And you know, what ends up happening with anesthesia, and especially all the medications that you're on, pain meds, NSAIDs, ibuprofen, sometimes you may be taking Tylenol as well. All of this affects your liver. It affects something called glutathione. And glutathione is a tri-amino acid peptide. That's 3 amino acids that your body makes, and it helps reduce oxidative stress. This is known as the master antioxidant. The more glutathione that you have, the better recovery, cell-to-cell communication, less oxidative stress, you have better liver function. The research is very, very clear on glutathione. So it is definitely one of the best antioxidants as well. So how do you get it? Well, you can get it from certain foods. As I mentioned, it is 3 amino acids, glycine, cysteine, and glutamic acid. You can get it from certain foods. Obviously, your body makes glutathione. We, as functional integrative doctors, we like to use either NAC, which is a precursor, or total glutathione, liposomal, or IV. IV works very, very quickly. It gets into the cell. I had 3 IVs post-surgery, and I think that made a big difference. I'm going to be doing another IV today, actually. I like to do at least 1 a week, maybe 1 every 10 days. That just helps my recovery. That helps my energy with the glutathione and something called the Myers cocktail. So if you have access to that, I highly recommend that you consider a few of these particular IVs, because it's going to really help mitigate some of the potential damage that you might have had at the cellular level with all the medications and being under your body under such tremendous stress with surgery. And anesthesia can also affect people differently as well. Not that anesthesia is dangerous, but it does have some potential side effects as well. There's some research that can affect certain cells and cognition. And that's why, you know, the better nutrition you have, the better recovery you have. So if you have the ability to do intravenous therapy at a hydration station or a functional integrative doctor, I highly recommend that. That's really going to be important to you in conjunction with the hyperbaric oxygen. And also using the PEMF. I actually use the PEMF, and I've been using the PEMF daily post-recovery. So I have the advantage of having the PEMF in my office, which is fantastic. And that made a big, big impact. So let's go full circle right now. I want to go back through the beginning of the episode where I talked about if you're facing that decision to have surgery. You know, it's a big decision, and you have to make that decision with your family, your loved ones, but ultimately it's your decision. Step number one, did you go through all the necessary steps of finding out if you need the surgery? Your surgeon is going to help you make that decision. Did you try everything? Did you look at something called Prolozone? Did you look at stem cells? Did you try different therapies with physical therapy? You do all of this first. If it's failed completely, now your body's ready for the surgery. And I certainly believe that robotic surgery is a great choice. It's not the only choice. It's a choice that I made for my total knee replacement. And based on my injury, where my knee was completely deformed at that particular time, and I'm going to be, as I mentioned earlier, we're going to be posting up during this. We'll have pictures of my x-ray, and you'll see for yourself. And also have a list of all the different therapies that I did as well. And for those of you that are questioning about doing surgery, certainly you can contact the office. You can shoot me an email. I have no problem you asking me my opinion. I mentioned Dr. Ross is my personal surgeon at Resurgence. He did a fantastic job. But listen, we have great surgeons in our country. You can't go wrong with the surgeons here. They're fantastic. And it's getting easier and easier for these surgeons to do these type of surgeries. I can't make a comment on back surgery. I do know some of you are making a decision. I'm going to encourage you, if you're going to do back surgery, please, please, please explore all these other options as well and talk to your surgeon. There's so many different strategies that you can do before you have back surgery. But I want to be very, very, very clear here that it's a personal decision. It's a decision that you have to be comfortable with. I don't want you making a decision that you will regret. And once you make that decision, just be comfortable with your team and do everything you can to get the body to become resilient. The more resilient you are from a nutritional perspective, when you change your diet, you change your life. When you take the right supplements that have been recommended to you by a qualified practitioner, it makes a big difference. Supplements done correctly make a big difference. There's a reason why I'm not taking pain meds or NSAIDs right now, because I've been taking some high quality supplements. And our pet peeve with supplements is that, yeah, there's some great companies out there. I encourage you, if you're about to go buy supplements, and I, like I mentioned to you, I took curcumin, high quality curcumin, Boswali, quercetin. I did take natokinase and serrapeptase for me personally. And I had the advice of not only my qualified practitioner, but I had the advice of other practitioners that work with me just to collaborate to make sure, because it's not good to treat yourself, right? But I made sure that I got these from a reputable company. And how do I know that? Because only at Progressive Medical, we only offer supplements that have something called a certificate analysis. And you need a certificate analysis. So if you're going to buy something online, I challenge you to contact that manufacturer and ask them for the certificate analysis. So we got quality supplements. We got the proper rest. We got the oxygen going as well for the recovery. And, you know, praise God, I got to give glory to all God. My recovery is going fantastic. And I'm sitting here having this podcast with you, really reporting an amazing result. My quality of life is going to get back and I'll be able to hike again. I'll be able to do certain sports. I can't do sprints anymore, but that's okay. I'm back working out again. So all of these are fantastic. So what are your goals? I want to challenge you when it comes to chronic pain. Are you frustrated? Are you not getting the results that you're looking for? And I think this is important as you ask yourself these questions. What does your journey look like? And that's why I want to share this personal testimony to encourage you that there is life after surgery. You can have an amazing recovery, just like thousands and thousands of other knee replacement. I just wanted to document everything to see how quickly I can recover, not to do this arrogantly that, oh, look at me, I'm recovering quicker. No, I want to see what works. And I want to share this information, not only with you, but with other surgeons as well, because I do believe that there should be protocols that they should offer a hyperbaric oxygen. They should offer some of these therapies like PENTH or SofWave, they should talk about nutrition. None of these surgical practices, no criticism, they don't talk about nutrition because nutrition makes a huge impact on how you recover. the less inflamed you are, the better you're going to cover. It's going to have less side effects. It's going to mitigate the risk for potential blood clots, infections. Infections are a big concern as well because your immune system is being challenged during this period of recovery. So all of these are fantastic and wonderful strategies. But ultimately, you have to have a plan that you feel comfortable with. And I know that all of us are uniquely designed by our maker, but there are certain strategies that you need to do to help this recovery process. And that's why at Progressive Medical, we have all of these different therapies available to you. We think outside the box. We have 16,000 plus square feet. And, you know, all of these therapies, when you come into a clinic like Progressive, whether you live in Atlanta or you want to come visit, or you want to find another functional integrative doctor, a functional integrative doctor will help you navigate what you should do prior to surgery. It's not here to replace your surgery. It's here to make your surgery better. So I really encourage you, if you're at that point, find a functional integrative practitioner you feel comfortable with to help determine what supplements you can take safely. Yes, there's a lot of supplements you got to get off 7 to 10 days before surgery. Your surgeon will let you know that. But that doesn't mean you have to change your diet. Your diet should be stellar. You should have the proper rest. You should do a few sessions of hyperbaric oxygen if you have that available to you. Now that I also am past the recovery stage, my wounds have actually healed. There's one other therapy that I want to talk about that I didn't mention that I think really makes an impact. It's something called the cold plunge. And cryotherapy is nothing new. It's been around for, oh my gosh, decades and decades, cold therapy as well. A lot of athletic trainers use that for their professional athletes and collegiate athletes and also high school athletes. But what we do with cryotherapy is that you submerge your body, okay? You submerge your body anywhere from 45 degrees, some people say 50, some people go as low as 38 degrees, whatever your sweet spot is. When you put your body in that cold plunge, a couple things happen within that 3 to 4 minutes. Your body goes in this protective mode. It's called hormesis. And hormesis is a terminology that when you put your body in extreme condition, that the body goes into this healing mechanism, this recovery stage, and the body starts to respond, less inflammation. It starts to release neurotransmitters, epinephrine, norepinephrine, so your mood goes up. And then your body blocks something called NF-kappa-B, and tumor necrosis alpha, which these are mechanisms of inflammation. Inflammation is the gateway to chronic disease. So cold plunge is a great strategy, but let me be clear. You cannot do the cold plunge post-surgery until your wounds are healed completely. You have to talk to your surgeon, but you can do cold plunge all the way up until the day before surgery. I did cold plunge the day before my surgery. I literally went in for 4.5 minutes. 42 degrees. Yes, it was cold. Yes, I was shivering, but I did it. Cold plunge is a fantastic strategy prior and post. Once again, talk to your surgeon when you can do that, okay? I also want to mention that infrared sauna prior to help with detox and blood flow was fantastic. Once again, this is something that you have to wait post-surgery. Talk to your surgeon about that. These are two fantastic strategies leading up to surgery. If you don't have a cold plunge, listen, you got a bathtub, right? You can lay in a bathtub. I know you could probably put ice in there. If you can afford a cold plunge, do it. It's an investment worthwhile. If you can afford an infrared sauna, do it. If you can't, take a hot bath. Put some Epsom salt in there. Fantastic. Once again, talk to your surgeon about post-surgery. You cannot submerge your injury until your wounds are closed. Hey, this is Dr. Dezagoli here, integrated practitioner. Been your host. This has been a pleasure talking about my personal journey. I hope it's inspired you to take action. I hope it's inspired you to think outside the box. And you know, there is hope. with a lot of these different surgical interventions and strategies. All of this is really here to help you recover well and to make an impact on your recovery. And I'm so glad that I did this pre and post therapies, because I am reaping the benefits as well. This is Rethink My Health, and we're so excited. When we get back next week, we're going to have some exciting topics as well. A couple things happening at Progressive right now. We recently had a piece of equipment from Germany delivered. It's called Full Body Hypothermia, called the Irotherm. Fantastic strategy. If you know anybody that's battling cancer or Lyme disease, this is amazing. As a matter of fact, there's a patient that saw Dr. Bouquet a couple days ago. I was talking to her. She's battling cancer, and she said her niece had to fly to Germany to get cured by Lyme disease by doing this hypothermia. And we're excited because now we have it available. It's the only unit in the United States. We have it approved for a study. We're going to be doing a study on microplastics. So this is really exciting. It's called Full Body Hypothermia. I encourage you to do some research. 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Hey, God bless you guys. And remember, a cheerful heart is good medicine, but a crushed spirit dries the bone. Be cheerful on your journey, whether you're about to have surgery or post-surgery. I want to encourage you guys to do the right thing and to think outside the box. God bless you guys, and see you next time here on Rethink My Health.
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5: Breaking news this hour from townhall.com. I'm Michael Harrington. President Trump returned to the White House early last night. He was due to spend the rest of today there, but he came back quickly because Iran has offered new conditions for the U.S. to end the war in Iran, sending them through Qatar. The president is looking them over. Mr. Trump is also expanding access to America's public lands and waters with new executive orders aimed at hunters, anglers, and outdoors businesses.
6: The orders promote hunting access, habitat management, youth and veteran programs, and more science-based fisheries policy. They also target regulations officials say restrict recreational fishing and burden coastal communities. America's outdoor recreation economy generates more than $1.2 trillion per year and supports over 5 million jobs. Conservation and sportsmen's groups are praising this move, saying hunters and anglers are among America's greatest conservationists. President Trump says he's putting the American outdoorsman first. Richard Boyd reporting.
5: Warren Buffett is stepping down as chairman of Berkshire Hathaway after leading the $1 trillion conglomerate for more than six decades.
7: Warren Buffett is taking on a new role as chairman emeritus of Berkshire Hathaway after serving as chairman since 1970. His son Howard will become the company's new chairman as part of a long-planned succession. The 96-year-old, known to many financial market followers as the Oracle of Omaha, will remain a director. Buffett says he's confident with CEO Greg Abel and his son Howard as they lead Berkshire Hathaway. In a letter to shareholders, Buffett said he still has the best job in the world and that he's never felt better about what comes next. I'm Marcela Sanchez.
5: And forecasters say Tropical Storm Fay has formed in the far northern Atlantic Ocean. No threat to land right now. More on these stories at townhall.com.
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11: Mostly sunny, plenty of heat, plenty of humidity today. High in the low 90s, our heat index in the upper 90s. We'll see a couple of thunderstorms late this afternoon and this evening. Then partly cloudy overnight tonight, low 72. Mostly sunny, scattered storms tomorrow, high 92. I'm Georgia WeatherNet meteorologist KJ Allen on AM 920, The Answer.
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13: Candace Long with Lessons in the Latter Days. We are at a critical time in biblical history, and my calling is to announce that it's time for the wedding supper, but I'm finding so many who are making excuses not to attend. This means that you are taking one of three positions. Number one, you know you are called to be taken. Number two, you know you are called to remain for a special reason. Or number three, you are content here and don't want to go at all. Today's episodes are critical because they will help you identify where you are. They are part of the Prepare for the Rapture series. And in part one, which I'm not airing, I laid the foundation for the story of Elijah and Elisha, which is found in 2 Kings 2. I encourage you to study that on your own. Today's part 2 is called Lessons from Elijah, to prepare those for whom the Lord is coming soon. Are you ready to be taken? Are your affairs in order? What has surprised me is that this episode is not the most downloaded one. Let's see if this lesson is for you. I'm Candace Long with Lessons in the Latter Days, offering biblical commentary to make sense of the times we're living in. I want to return to a topic I began a couple of months ago called Prepare for the Rapture. Today in part two, I want to teach lessons from Elijah to those who are called to be taken. Now, both Christians and Jews need to understand what this biblical event is and how it will impact them. Now, for those who do not know what I'm talking about, the rapture is a term that refers to a key teaching in Christianity whereby millions of followers of Jesus as the Messiah will be suddenly taken out of the earth while they are still alive. One minute they're here, the next minute they're gone. Now, if this were to happen tomorrow and you were not taken, would you understand what just happened? An even more critical question is, if you are being prepared to be taken, are you ready? Do you have your affairs in order? I believe the rapture to be imminent. My 35-year research leads me to believe it will happen within 2 years. And personally, I am preparing for it because I know I will be taken. This is why I have returned to radio, to do what I can to prepare as many people for what is about to happen. In part one, I discussed 2 Kings 2, which puts us into the story of Elijah the prophet and his servant Elisha, right before Elijah was taken away in a fiery chariot from heaven. Now, I urge you to listen to this part first because it lays the foundation needed to either be taken out of the world or to stay and live through the worst 7 years in biblical history. Jews call this 7-year period the birth pangs because at the end of it, the messianic kingdom will be birthed. Christians call it the tribulation. Same 7-year period when God's wrath comes to cleanse the earth from idolatry, bloodshed, and immoral filth. The messianic kingdom cannot come until the earth is cleansed. This is what Jews and Christians are waiting for. Lesson number one, we need to understand that the singular event that triggers the birth pangs is when Jesus comes to the clouds and calls his followers to come out of the earth. The New Testament teaches that he will literally snatch them away in a split second, just as Elijah was carried away into heaven. Lesson number two, the word rapture is not found in the Bible. It comes from a Latin word, raptura, which means to carry off or snatch away. The word was introduced in medieval times, and it stuck. It is a word that describes the event. Although the word may not be biblical, the concept of God calling out his followers has deep biblical roots. The first instance of somebody suddenly taken to heaven was our 7th patriarch, Enoch, who was Noah's grandfather. This is recorded in both Genesis as well as in the New Testament book of Hebrews, chapter 11. The ancient records tell us that Enoch went, just like Elijah did, in a fiery chariot sent from heaven. He was the 7th patriarch who was taken at the end of 7 days of preparation, snatched out of the earth as a picture to teach us that certain ones who have earned favor with God will be taken out of the earth at the start of the 7th day, known as the Day of the Lord. This is an important latter days picture. The second example is found in the ancient book of Jasher. It records that 5 years before the flood, all the people who knew the Lord were taken out of the earth at the same time. Jasher wrote, quote, "The Lord willed them to die so as not to behold the evil that God would bring upon their relatives," unquote. Now, I want you to take note of this because it represents a pattern whereby God removes the ones that he considers faithful, righteous, and just. He removes them before his judgment falls. And he does this for 3 reasons. Number one, to reward their faithfulness. Number two, to protect them from seeing the evil poured out on others. And number three, because he has need of them in heaven. I go into great detail about Enoch and others who were taken before the flood in my monograph, The Days of Noah, which you can find in my online store at candicelong.com/store. Still other examples in the Bible are King Josiah and King Hezekiah. God told each of them that because of their faithfulness, he would remove them before judgment fell. So the takeaway for us is that God removes his faithful ones before judgment. This is a repetitive biblical concept. Lesson number three is an important latter days concept rooted in the Torah, and it relates to our topic. In both Leviticus 23 and Deuteronomy 16, God instructs his people to count the days from Passover to Shavuot for exactly 7 weeks. This is a yearly observance called counting the Omer, and it happens when the harvest comes in. And the grain goes through 5 processes to purify it, to be worthy of an offering to God. The grain, which is a picture of us, has to be gathered, threshed, winnowed, parched, and sifted. This is a picture or a tavnit representing the harvest of souls, which goes through the same sifting processes at the end of the age. And those who make it through and are cleansed will enter the kingdom. Now, what many Christians and Jews do not understand is that during this seven-week process, the Torah specifies two separate harvests, the barley harvest and later the wheat harvest, separated by a seven-week period. And Moses emphasizes these 7 weeks have to be perfect and complete, and only then will God receive the full harvest. Now, I hope you can see this, because God is speaking in the metaphorical language of pictures. The first harvest, barley, comes right at the beginning, before the 7 weeks begin to be counted. The barley harvest is the grain that gets ripe first and represents the millions of followers of Jesus who will suddenly be snatched out of the earth. They will disappear. This is a real event that is about to happen. Jesus told his followers in the last intimate conversation he had with them, found in the Gospel of John chapters 14 through 17. Jesus told them he was returning to the Father and was going to prepare a place for them. He said, quote, "I will come again and will take you to myself, that where I am, you may be also," unquote. The Apostle Paul, a devout Jew whose life was changed when Jesus appeared to him after the resurrection, wrote in this abbreviated portion of 1 Thessalonians 4, quote, "For the Lord himself will descend from heaven with a shout, with the voice of the archangel and the trumpet of God, and we shall be caught up together to meet the Lord in the air," unquote. This describes the event known as the rapture, when Jesus takes up the barley harvest that has been sifted during our 7 final years of the church age, which is now. Once we're gone, God's attention then turns to the 7 years of birth pangs, which will cleanse, purify, and prepare Israel, his long-awaited wheat harvest, to be brought into the kingdom and fulfill every promise he had made to our Jewish forefathers. I wanted you to see how these two harvests, the barley and the wheat, relate to each other, separated by 7 years. Let's return to Elijah now. During the remainder of our time, we're going to look at 3 takeaways. Number 1, what Elijah's story teaches us as to what qualified him to be taken. In other words, if you want to be taken early, is there something you need to do to reserve your place, so to speak? Number 2, why was Elijah taken early? And number 3, what were the final things that Elijah did before he left the earth? Takeaway number 1 is found in 2 Kings 2. This passage opens with the ominous phrase that we discussed last time, quote, "And it came to pass when the Lord was about to take Elijah up to heaven by a whirlwind," unquote. The sages teach, as you recall, that the phrase, "and it came to pass," always signals something foreboding. So God is giving us a caution light here. Stop and pay attention to what follows. Elijah takes Elisha to 4 different places that I refer to as stages, and they are given in a special order: Gilgal, Bethel, Jericho, and the Jordan. At each place, Elijah tells Elisha the same thing. He says, "Tarry here." Elisha says, "No, I'm not going to leave you." So they go to the next place with the same instruction: "Tarry here." Now, this repetition of the same words and the same action is repetitive and significant. The word "tarry" is the word "yashab," which means to make, to abide there, to cause somebody to sit down and make this a resting place. Now, I want you to see the significance of each of these four places in the life of God's people. What we are seeing here is Elijah acting out a four-act play. I believe is preparatory instruction for who qualifies to be taken, because Elijah had tarried in each of these four places. So what do these places signify? Gilgal is found in Joshua 4, when the Israelites crossed the Jordan and set up their first encampment in the land that God promised them. Now, several things you should note about this place. Everything that happened there is a picture of what will be required of us in order to cross over and enter the kingdom. Number one, it says all the people were clean when they crossed over. Let's pause a minute, because this is a prerequisite. The Hebrew word clean is tamam, which means they were complete and perfect in a moral sense. This relates to the principle in Deuteronomy 23, which says, quote, "For the Lord your God walks in the midst of your camp to deliver you and to give up your enemies before you. Therefore shall your camp be holy, and that he see no unclean thing in you and turn away from you," unquote. The word unclean refers to nudity, disgrace, immodesty, and especially showing your genitals. So here at Gilgal, Israel entered the kingdom clean, pure, and unified. The priests and Levites knew their roles. They carried the ark and the stones representing the tribes, and all of the tribes were unified in their covenant to carry the Torah and bear its yoke of responsibility and remain a nation totally centered around God, learning His ways. Bethel was the second place. This was historically where Abraham first camped when he came into the land. It was here in Bethel where Jacob dreamed and saw angels ascending and descending. Those who tarry or learn to abide here will experience being fed with the heritage of Jacob our father, written about by the prophet Isaiah in chapter 58. The third place they tarried was in Jericho, the first place of victory and conquest, where Israel was to destroy everything and was not to take any personal souvenir. Now, metaphorically, Jericho was the place where the flesh had to die, and we lay down our desires for personal praise of something we've done. After Jericho was wiped out and later rebuilt, it became a retirement place for the sons of the prophets. It was also where Elijah established a school and poured his life into those who wanted to learn from him. The final place they tarried was the Jordan, the Valley of Decision, where we find Elijah right before he left the earth. It was also the place of no turning back that Elisha came to, for there was no way he could go back without a miracle. So what do these four places mean for us today? Very simply, those being taken early must have a clear identification with our Jewish heritage. God is telling us through this story to tarry at each location. Feel what they felt. Understand what it means to carry the yoke of the kingdom. To learn more about God's ways. Now, here is where I'm concerned, because let's face it, most Christians hold on to their traditions. We are not properly aligned with our patriarchal heritage. I want to be sure to say this next part carefully. There are many people who love Jesus, but their bond is with Christianity, not Judaism. Now, the purpose for the spirit of Elijah coming right before the day of the Lord is to teach how we can become more grafted into our Jewish vine. If the rapture took place today, and you know very little about Judaism and following God's ways that he set up in the Torah, I do not believe that you would lose your place in the kingdom. However, I do believe you would lose your opportunity to fully inherit the intended place God had for you and your ancestors. Jesus tells us in Matthew 5, this is my paraphrased version, quote, "Whoever dismisses or relaxes one of the least of the commandments that God set up and teaches others that it's okay not to do them either shall be called least in the kingdom of heaven," unquote. They would get in the kingdom, but Jesus could not delegate them to a leadership position there because they did not seek to learn and study God's ways while they had time. They chose to follow Christian traditions instead that are not rooted in the Torah. I believe this is why the Lord called me to begin studying Judaism in 2006, so that I could testify to how much learning God's ways has meant to my spiritual growth. And I spend my time producing resources to help you learn the ways of our forefathers. There is still time to let God know that you want to learn and grow and be better prepared to be taken and receive your full inheritance. Takeaway number 2 has to do with why Elijah was taken. Heaven required Elijah to become a constant reminder of the prophet who will return before the day of the Lord. In fact, his presence is built into Holy Week itself. The Jewish custom is for families to set a place at the dining room table for Elijah at the Passover Seder and honor him with great expectancy. He appears at the end of the book of Malachi as the spirit of Elijah sent out to prepare us for the Messianic kingdom and return us to the faith of our fathers, which is Judaism. In Matthew 17, we find Elijah at the Mount of Transfiguration working along with Moses to prepare Jesus for his role during his final week before the crucifixion. And finally, Revelation 11 tells us that Elijah will be one of the two witnesses who will prophesy to Israel during the birth pangs. He will explain to them what all has gone on and why. There was much work that Elijah had to do in heaven to prepare for this future role. Now, to apply this principle to us, we who are taken at the rapture will enter an intense and exciting training period. Remember, the New Testament teaches that followers of Jesus, along with devout Jews, will function as priests and assist Messiah as he builds his kingdom. We need to be trained how to do this. We have a lot to learn, especially those who were taken away from Judaism in the 3rd century as the early Christians were. And the Torah teaches that training will take place during the 7 years of cleansing on the earth. Then, when Messiah comes to establish his kingdom on earth at the end of the birth pangs, we all need to have been trained and prepared in our respective roles of what he has gifted and called us to do, and will be under his supervision. The final takeaway is what Elijah was busy doing right before he was taken. First, he revisited the places where he had taught and prepared them for his departure. That's why I have returned to radio, to follow Elijah's example. I am returning to the places where I received the most interest in my teachings. I feel an urgency to impart what he has taught me about the kingdom before I leave the earth. Second, Elijah spent time mentoring those who wanted to learn from him. So I am planning to spend more time with those who desire to learn from me. Mentoring and coaching is a high priority. Third, Elijah asked the one closest to him, which was Elisha, "What may I do for you before I go?" Going was foremost in Elijah's mind, and for me, that means taking care of every legal matter, getting my financial affairs in order, anticipating the disruption of society and normal legal proceedings once the rapture occurs. I'm working on this part now. I believe life will experience a great upheaval. For instance, personally, I am setting up my finances and corporate structure differently so that Lessons in the Latter Days is able to continue after I'm gone. For those who remain, like Elisha, and help them understand why they were not taken and what they need to be busy doing. Personally, this is a time when my attention is less involved with what is going on politically. My mind and heart have already shifted to the kingdom. My priorities are to keep my home free from defilement and my ears open to hear the insights and lessons the Lord wants me to pass on in these programs, which I plan on doing as long as I have breath. This year, I will offer some online courses for those who want personal one-on-one teaching. If this interests you, go to my website and subscribe so that I have your name and email address. That way I can notify you when these classes are available. It's important to me that I pass on to others what he has shown me regarding the final week of the church age and what we are to be doing as we head toward the birth pangs. I look forward to coaching and consulting one-on-one or with small groups to help you identify your calling, what the Father put you on earth to do. This is one of my highest priorities. I have lots of online training modules if you want to learn at your own pace, and you can find links to those on my website. To share this episode with others, go to CandiceLong.com/podcasts and click on this episode, Prepare for the Rapture, Part 2. I want to thank you so much for being with me. I don't take this time for granted. I hope you join me again next time for Lessons in the Latter Days. God bless. The story of Elijah and Elisha, found in 2 Kings 2, shows us that right before the 7-year birth pangs, there will be a great separation among those who love God. Some, like Elijah, will be taken before these 7 years begin, and others, like Elisha, will remain on earth. This teaching and the next are being archived as last-minute instructions for those being prepared to be taken and for those who will be left behind. You need to know where you stand. Stay tuned for Part 3, Lessons from Elisha, right after the break.
5: With SRN News, I'm Michael Harrington in Washington. President Trump returned to the White House early yesterday, leaving Camp David a day earlier and cutting off his trip that would have lasted through today because he wanted to get back and weigh its next steps in the war with Iran ahead of his trip to New York this coming week for the UN General Assembly. Iran on Saturday conveyed conditions to the U.S. for an end to the hostilities through Qatar. Possibly this could happen. The president's response is what everyone's waiting for now. North Korea has launched a pair of short-range ballistic missiles into the ocean, according to South Korea's military. The launch this morning comes 2 days after North Korea threatened to bolster its nuclear capacities in response to what it calls U.S. hostilities. The launch follows a series of weapons tests by North Korea, even though the U.S. is scaling back military exercises. This is SRN News.
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1: From a seasoned intercessor. It includes sensitive spiritual warfare that some may not understand. But given the time period we are in, I felt it needed to be shared. I also reveal a deep deception that I believe has infected some of the most gifted, brilliant leaders of well-known Christian ministries. They claim to be followers of Jesus, but as he waits expectantly to take them in the resurrection, an alarming number simply do not want to go. It seems we may be reliving the Torah story in Numbers 13 that broke God's heart. I'm Candace Long with Lessons in the Latter Days, offering biblical commentary to make sense of the times that we're living in. Today completes the series, Prepare for the Rapture. In part 3, we'll learn lessons from Elisha for those who remain, and for those who may not feel led to go in the rapture. I have been unusually blocked in writing this episode, which tells me to keep pressing in. There's something important here. Yesterday, a critical piece of information came in an urgent call from an intercessor who is a trusted member of my team. What she reported helped explain why I've been struggling with this episode on Elisha, but it also brought great insight into what's been happening on the East Coast with two back-to-back airplane crashes. Now, this episode needs a disclaimer, for it includes mature spiritual surveillance and warfare strategies that many may not understand. I wrestled with whether to share them, but decided not to hold back. What I'm called to do is chronicle what is unfolding, even if doctrinal understanding is not yet fully formed. I also need to prepare those who remain after the rapture, because I anticipate being gone at the end of 2026, unless the Lord chooses to take me sooner by some other means. You need to know that I could not do what I do without the seasoned intercessors who pray for me. Their wisdom and insight is invaluable. We are a team. I want to share the phone call that I recently received from one whom I'll refer to as Agnes, simply to protect her. She is most definitely a threat to the enemy, having been on the front lines of spiritual warfare for many decades. I've known her for over 20 years and trust her walk with the Lord. I totally resonated with her report because it confirmed what I've been hearing in dreams as well as in my times of Torah study. When Agnes heard the episode, God's Message in the California Fires, she wrote me and said, "Thank you, thank you. Now I understand the encounter I had on January 9. On the Hebrew calendar, that date was the 9th of Tevet, which was when the fires began in California. And for those of us who are Torah observant, the next day, the 10th, is a day of fasting, because historically, this time period has been a dangerous season for God's people, and we are urged to hide at these times under the shadow of the Almighty. As I shared in that episode, the oral law teaches that the heavenly council convenes during this time every year. The Lord and his angelic council watch to see if his children are returning to him or if they are busy doing their own thing. Apparently, in her time of intercession on the 9th, God allowed her to witness the heavenly council as it convened. Now, she had not known that date was when the council took place, and she told me, quote, "I have never seen or heard the Lord so angry. It frightened me. What I heard was, the bridegroom is ready to come, but the wife is not cooperating," unquote. Now, we talked about this at length, and both of us agreed that the Lord is upset because so many of his followers are consumed with building their own kingdom empires, which they

0: call ministries, that they do not want to go when he comes for them in the clouds. They want to remain. This is exactly the reaction that I've been chronicling in earlier episodes. Very few want to go. Agnes called again later and added, quote, "Today, while I was praying for the country, the Lord revealed that a portal has been opened in D.C. Death has entered the portal and cannot be stopped," unquote. Now, this could very well explain what opened the door to the two recent plane crashes on the East Coast. Now, let me give you scriptural foundation if hearing enemy plans is new to you. Amos 3, verse 7 says, quote, "Surely the Lord God does nothing without revealing his secret to his servants, the prophets," unquote. I want you to consider the phrase, revealing his secret. The word secret in Hebrew refers to an assembly of people involved in deliberation. This is the heavenly council. It deliberates over accusations that the enemy brings. So the prophet Amos is saying that the Lord God is honor-bound to reveal what the enemy plans against his children, and he shares it with those he trusts who hears him correctly and does something to warn others. The Lord then led her to Exodus 12 and revealed that once again it will only be by the blood of the Lamb that his people will be spared, that death has entered the country like it did at 9/11, and it's coming from wickedness in high places. He said, quote, "It will be like it was during the Exodus. When I see the blood, I will pass over," unquote. As a pilot, I flew a small plane in and out of D.C. for many years, and I recall the 8 gates of entry along the 30 nautical miles security barrier around the nation's capital. I wondered which gate the pilot would have flown through on his approach to runway 33 at Reagan National. Remember, the tower switched landing instructions from runway 1 to runway 33 at the last minute. I got out my charts, and I saw that the pilot would likely have entered the 2 eastern gates closest to the runway where the crash occurred. These gates are part of our nation's security border, and I remind you again of the 3 stages that precede an enemy invasion. Stage 1 is the siege. According to the intel from Agnes, principalities of angelic wickedness in high places have surrounded our national border. Now, the border I'm talking about is above us, in the sky. Stage 2 is the breach, where the enemy is permitted to break through. And this happened on January 30th, where? Our nation's capital. Stage 3 is destruction, meaning loss of life and damage on the ground. Now, there is spiritual warfare going on now between the good and evil angelic forces over our nation. When working in D.C., one of my assignments was to pray for the country. I designed a diagram showing the gates around D.C., and I would pray Psalm 24, naming every one of the 8 gates. You know the verse, "Lift up your heads, O gates, and be lifted up, O ancient doors, that the King of Glory may come in." Who is this King of Glory? The Lord, mighty in battle. What struck me, looking at the aviation map, is our vulnerability appears to come from the east, which is why we saw 2 plane crashes within a week on the east coast, which relates to the east wind. The east wind always signifies the birth pangs. The word east in Hebrew refers to the front part, which is the season we are in, the front part of the birth pangs when the enemy rules. God is giving us warning. I'll put a handout showing these gates and prayer strategy in the notes to this episode, Prepare for the Rapture Part 3. You'll find it at CandiceLong.com/podcasts. The King of Glory, our Messiah, is waiting to come for his bride. But a big percentage of the bride does not want to go. This is why the Lord is angry. If you are saying, I've got things I want to do for the Lord here, I'm not ready, I want you to consider what's at stake. Reality check number one. The first resurrection will not be given lightly to those who do not long for it. We find this in Numbers 13. Moses appointed 12 of the highest caliber leaders, one from each tribe, and he sent them to tour the land for 40 days and bring back a report. He wanted to experience their joy, seeing how beautiful and perfect the land is. But the report they brought back was so negative, the Lord forbid the entire generation from going in for 40 years. He was furious with the negative report by 10 of the leaders, but he was even more upset seeing how they poisoned the rest of the group so nobody else wanted to go in either, except 2 people. And this is exactly what we are experiencing now. God graciously gave many believers a preview of how wonderful and transformational His kingdom principles are. This was the glimpse of the kingdom that God gave them. But rather than say, wow, Lord, these principles are incredible. I can't wait to come into the kingdom and have you teach me how to fully implement them. Instead, they stopped and marveled at what they had achieved by way of wealth and influence in this world. That's why they want to stay, to build their kingdom on earth. No wonder the Lord is angry. How did the Father deal with the people's refusal to go into the kingdom back then? In Exodus 14, the Lord says, quote, "None of the men who have seen my glory and my signs which I did in Egypt and in the wilderness, none of them shall see the land which I swore to give to their fathers," unquote. I see this as a critical crossroads for some of the brightest minds who claim to follow Jesus. I say claim because there is one place he wants to bring them that they are not now willing to go. They don't want to leave what they've got going here and follow him to a 7-year period of training. This is potentially a life-threatening decision. As you recall from our story of the spies, none of that entire group ever entered the kingdom. They died in the wilderness. Reality check number two. Let's talk numbers. God intended to transport close to 15 million Jews from Egypt to the Promised Land. But that 15 million began to dwindle. The Torah records that 600,000 men left Egypt at the Exodus. With their wives and children, the sages say that number amounted to around 3 million, which represented only 20% of the people. That means that 12 million stayed in Egypt and never made it to the kingdom. They didn't want to pack up and follow Moses. They wanted to remain. Now, as to the 3 million who did leave, only Joshua and Caleb and their families were allowed in. 2 out of 15 million. The story of the 10 spies teaches us that a large percentage of today's believers may not be taken in the rapture because they do not long for the kingdom. 3 times a day, every Torah observant Jew recites the Shema and blesses the name of his glorious kingdom every day. So did Jesus, who taught his disciples to pray, "Thy kingdom come." So what do you think the Father feels when he hears his ministers say, "I don't want to go now. I've got things to do here that are more exciting than going to the kingdom. I'm invested here." This was exactly the thinking that excluded 12 million who chose to stay in Egypt. It is the longing to enter the kingdom that is your passport to be taken. Please don't let your hesitancy disqualify you. The Lord will give you that longing, but you need to ask Him for it. Reality check number 3. If you think that not going in the rapture will improve your chances to bring your kingdom ideas to life, I want you to think again. Let's say you are 50 when the rapture happens. You may have 20 to 30 years left to help serve Messiah when He returns to set up His kingdom. That is, if you survive the 7 years of tribulation. But when you get old, then you will die physically, and you will miss over 900 years of the remainder of the 1,000 years that you could have spent alongside your family and friends building your place of inheritance and helping Messiah build His kingdom. Reality check number 4 is a dangerous mindset that has formed. It's a movement that began in the 1960s called the Seven Mountains Mandate, where believers are encouraged to identify the sector that God has gifted them for, where they can then become His light there. The Seven Mountains originally came from a vision the Lord gave to the leaders of 2 huge student movements, Campus Crusade for Christ and Youth with a Mission. I was weaned on this movement, and in the beginning it was wonderfully anointed. Along with thousands of others, we each began discovering and applying biblical principles to our respective areas of influence. My calling was to the arts and entertainment sectors, and I worked over 40 years learning how to be light there. Around 2015, however, the movement began to be undermined, from my perspective, by the prophetic apostolic movement that was gaining ground. Leaders became obsessed to get commissioned as apostles, thereby positioning themselves as head poobah in whatever sector they were in. They were convinced they had divine authority to usurp existing ungodly leadership and expected others to be subservient to their so-called apostolic status. The emphasis switched from serving the Lord in humility as a servant leader and was replaced by who had the power, evidenced, of course, by an accumulation of wealth. Now, this movement morphed into what's called the New Apostolic Reformation, or NAR, and many ministers involved with this movement have come to believe that they, not Messiah, have been given the authority to build the kingdom of God on earth. I witnessed the initial formation of this movement, and it turned my stomach watching so many chase after the anointing and the money that they thought came with it. I distanced myself around 2016, and I ended up renouncing my former allegiance to the apostolic prophetic movement and the NAR mindset. My heart breaks over the thousands of gifted leaders, men and women whom the Lord loves, who I believe are being deceived by this movement. If you have achieved success and believe you are called to remain and continue your work, please consider the 4 character qualities Elisha had, which allowed him to remain and be blessed by God. Quality number 1, Elisha gave his life to complete Elijah's agenda rather than his own. I encourage you to read about Elisha on your own. You'll find his story in 1 Kings 19 through 2 Kings 9. But to give you a little backstory, when Elijah was taken to heaven, that triggered the end for Israel. For the prophet's calling was to confront the idolatry and wickedness in the northern kingdom, prophesying against King Ahab and the wicked influence of his wife Jezebel. The time came when the prophet was weary. He was ready to go. Before God took him, though, He gave Elijah 3 assignments. Number 1, anoint Hazael, king over Syria. Number 2, anoint Jehu, king over Israel. And number 3, anoint Elisha to be his successor. Unfortunately, Elijah was able to complete only the last assignment. He anointed Elisha and spent the next 10 years as his mentor. The Talmud tells us that Elisha received a double portion and remained in order to continue Elijah's mission and complete his two other assignments. Elisha knew exactly what God had him to do, and he submitted himself to honor the work of his mentor. He did not wait around for him to leave so he could make a name for himself. Quality number two, Elisha consistently honored his mentor. This quality is woefully lacking today, but it is here in the mentor-mentee relationship where God's most violent sifting is done to separate godly leaders from self-serving ones. I experienced this test with one of my key mentors, Dr. Elizabeth Hairston, the trailblazing minister who pioneered the liturgical dance movement. During one of her ministry trips to Japan, I accompanied her and I taught a class on my book, The Levitical Calling. It resonated with the group and they wanted more. But the teaching schedule had already been set. Now, before leaving Japan, many came up to me and they said, "Please come back. We want you to teach us." Now, of course, I was happy that my work resonated, but I said, "You'll need to ask Dr. Elizabeth." Now, the test hit me when I got back home. One part of me said, "Reach out to Japan and offer to go back." Another part said, "No, that is not honorable." I wrestled for a long time and ultimately had no peace about anything. So I decided to leave the matter with the Lord, and I heard nothing from Japan for 3 years. Interestingly, it was Dr. Elizabeth who opened the door for me to return to Japan alone. Looking back at this now, I believe I had to pass two tests. Number one, she needed to know that I was not going to use her to promote myself. And number two, the Lord needed to know that I could be trusted to maintain my integrity rather than self-promote at somebody else's expense. Sadly, today's believers flit from mentor to mentor, sucking out of them whatever they can, and they move on to the next, always waiting for the chance to pull away and get noticed. Now, if manipulation is in your heart, it will not be welcome in the kingdom. Quality number three, Elisha refused all material gain for doing miracles for others. Now, when Elisha healed a Syrian general from leprosy, which you see in 2 Kings 5, Naaman was so grateful that he brought the prophet a caravan full of money and gifts. Elisha took one look at all that and he said, quote, "As the Lord lives, whom I serve, I will receive none," unquote. Elisha had no desire for monetary gain through his gifts. This is the level of integrity the Lord would expect from anyone that he assigned to remain as light during the birth pangs. And quality number four, Elisha used the double anointing wisely. That's because he knew that the double anointing was twofold. Number one, to complete Elijah's mission during the tumultuous time they were living in. And number two, to carry the spirit of Elijah and prepare others for the Lord's return. If God intends you to remain, then he will enable you to survive the worst 7 years in history and prepare the survivors of the tribulation for the return of Messiah and his kingdom in 7 years. In closing, I want to extend one final appeal to the leaders I know who have been developing kingdom initiatives that can change lives. God gave you those ideas as a glimpse into the kingdom, and he commends you for developing them. You need to know that he's coming to the clouds soon. He will not take you by force against your will. I am appealing to you in his name, not to hesitate going with him when he comes. I pray that you will long for the 7-year mentorship that he promises to those who are truly his. Please don't refuse his invitation. You and the gifts you carry would be missed. To share this episode with others, go to my website at candacelong.com/podcast and click on this episode, Prepare for the Rapture, Part 3. I want to thank you for being with me. I hope you join me again next time for Lessons in the Latter Days. God bless. I chose today's episodes to archive as part of my Last Minute Instructions series because they are a final warning announcing that the invitation is being extended by the Father, saying the wedding supper Jesus talked about in Luke 14 is ready. After all the excuses came in, the Lord said, "Not one of them will taste my supper." Please do not let that happen to you. You'll find these last-minute instructions archived on our Lessons in the Latter Days page on this station. I'm Candace Long. I hope you join me next week.
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3: Breaking news this hour from townhall.com. I'm Michael Herring. President Trump returned to the White House early last night. He should have been at Camp David through today, but he came back because the Iranians are talking peace again. Iranian officials say they had conveyed conditions for the U.S. for an end to the war through Qatar and are awaiting President Trump's response. The White House says its government-wide fraud crackdown is delivering major results for American taxpayers. Correspondent Bernie Bennett explains.
4: The Trump administration's fiscal year 2026 task force docket reports some $245 billion in estimated fraud recovery since January of 2025. Officials say just under $63 billion in fraud was stopped on an annualized basis, with $59 billion recovered through indictments and settlements. The docket lists 25 documented actions, including charges, suspensions, and new policies. Bernie Bennett reporting.
3: James Tallarico's lead in the Texas Senate race may not be as strong as media reports suggest, and new questions are putting his campaign under pressure. Correspondent Bob Agnew has that.
5: Some political observers are challenging a Siena poll showing Tallarico ahead of Ken Paxton, citing its small sample size. They question Tallarico's claims of rejecting billionaire and dark money, pointing to high-dollar donors and Hollywood fundraisers. And an undercover video appears to show a pro-Tallarico PAC paying organizers $25 per voter contacted, raising possible legal concerns. Paxton is demanding answers as the Texas Senate battle heats up. Bob Agnew reporting.
3: Russian officials say Ukrainian forces launched over 1,000 drones this morning at Russia, including hundreds targeting Moscow proper. The mayor there described it as the biggest attack he's ever seen. It killed 2 people and wounded 20, also damaging a Moscow oil refinery and a residential building. More on these stories at townhall.com.
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14: Partly cloudy this afternoon, a couple of thunderstorms around through the evening hours. A few could be strong. We'll see mostly clear skies overnight tonight with low of 72. Tomorrow mostly sunny, scattered showers and thunderstorms around, high 93. Thunderstorms likely Tuesday. I'm Georgia WeatherNet meteorologist KJ Allen on AM 920, The Answer.
12: 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The Answer. News, politics, entertainment. This is O'Connor and Company.
15: Good morning. O'Connor and Company is launching into hour two here. I'm Larry O'Connor, and of course, our flagship station is there in Washington, D.C. the center of power of our federal government. But today we're in New York City at our New York affiliate, and happy to be here too, and happy to spend the evening with Joe Piscopo and the entire team here at The Answer in Manhattan. A great time on a boat around New York Harbor and the Statue of Liberty. And Joe Piscopo is a national treasure. What an incredible guy he is. So thank you for that, and thank you for everybody hosting us here. We are in the Relief Factor studio, and we are thrilled to be on the Salem Radio Network, coast to coast. Coming up in the next hour, we're going to speak with KT McFarland, as well as Sarah Carter, the drug czar. Right now, though, we're joined by Stephanie Lundquist-Aurora. She is just a mom in Fairfax County, as if anybody's just a mom. But she also is the chapter leader for the Independent Women's Network, and she has been an activist and engaged in the public school system there in Fairfax. Stephanie, always good to talk to you. Thanks for joining us again.
16: Hi, Larry. Thanks for having me.
15: Just a mom. And by the way, anyone who says you're just a mom, you should say, oh, really? Was your mom just a mom? Really? Really?
16: Yeah, is anybody's mom just a mom?
15: Thank you. Listen, we've been detailing all of the mania that goes on at the Fairfax County School Board. And we use Fairfax County as a microcosm, first because it's so highly politicized because of its proximity to Washington, D.C., where people who run for the school board, they're really they're running as little mini congressmen trying to send a message to the White House and to the world. But also, what we see in Fairfax County is very much replicated in a lower profile sort of way all across the country because of activists that get on the school board. So when we talk about all the policies that they try to enact that has nothing to do with academics, it drives us nuts. And people would be forgiven to think, well, they're focusing on that because academically everything's fine. Everybody's reading, everybody's writing, everyone's passing, but that's not the case. We've got new numbers out of Fairfax County that are absolutely atrocious. What have we learned, Stephanie?
16: Well, we learned that the standardized tests were a terrible failure in Fairfax County. One out of five students in Fairfax County in the general population failed their math, reading, and science standardized tests. And if you look at just the economically disadvantaged students, which account for 41% of the population of the students, it was two out of five failed those standardized tests. So they're focused on all of these very leftist policies, trying to kind of teach the students what to think instead of how to think. And meanwhile, they're just failing in the basics.
15: Wow. And what's remarkable to me is that there are changes in their academic approach and the lowering of standards and the screwing around with the entrance exams and the requirements at Thomas Jefferson High School, which used to be one of the top performing high schools in the country. That was all done under the guise of inclusion and equity, that we want to give a hand up to people who, you know, don't have the same advantages of wealthy students coming from wealthy parents and all that stuff. And the results, I just want to repeat this for everyone heard it, 41% of low-income children, these are the ones that they're focusing on with their equity and inclusion, 41% of them, two in five, fail the standardized tests right now in Fairfax County. Did the school district even put out a statement about this? Have they given any explanation?
16: Oh, no, of course not. It's really inconvenient for them, so they won't talk about it. But for next year's budget, they are saying that they're going to face a shortfall, which is always what they say. But one of the things that the chief financial officer said in her presentation last week was that, well, they could increase the student-to-teacher ratio for one more student per teacher across the entire district to save $35 million. So they're facing a shortfall, and the first thing they think of is increased class sizes, and this is supposed to be the school board for equity.
15: Right.
16: I mean, yeah. But, and that would obviously be the most disadvantageous to the kids that are already doing poorly, like throw more kids in the class. So,
15: And by the way,
16: Larry, you know that.
15: Our guest is Stephanie Lundquist-Aurora. She is the director of the Fairfax County Chapter for Independent Women's Network. And, you know, all you got to do is reach out to Independent Women's Network wherever you're living in the country and say, wow, I want to be able to have the tools and resources and training to be able to go after my local school system and find out how they're spending our money. You go to Independent Women's Network and get that information. That's what Stephanie did. And Stephanie, you've been doing the work of an investigative journalist. You've been doing the work of a team of lawyers and frankly, what our elected officials should be doing, because you've pulled FOIA requests. As Fairfax County is talking about increasing class sizes, increasing taxes, and their budget shortfall, you've been able to figure out actually how they're spending that money. Where are they spending that money, Stephanie?
16: Oh, my goodness. Well, you'll find this interesting. First of all, I would like to say thank you for the hat tip on that. And I'm part of a huge team in Fairfax County. And a lot of the people that I work with are people who are actually working in the system, like teachers in schools and staff and administrators in schools. And
15: so they know where to look.
16: In central administration, yes.
15: They know where they're hiding things.
16: So it's not an us versus them thing. I want to say there are some really fantastic educators who are also working on this. So
15: thank you for that.
16: It's a great team here. But anyways, they have about 2,346 central administrative staff with salaries, only their salaries, not the benefits, at $272 million. So basically, the student enrollment, while student enrollment is falling, central administration is increasing, the number of administrators and the amount that they pay them. Now, this is a really significant cost, and I know you're nationwide now, and I want everybody in a large district especially to understand this. There's basically no one auditing them. So yeah. The nature of bureaucracy, it grows and grows and grows. So this isn't just a Fairfax County problem. This is every single large school district that's not being monitored. Their bureaucracies are growing, and they will definitely reward themselves with privileges and cut student services whenever they claim they have a budget shortfall. So that's the biggest note here. I just uncovered
15: I want to echo it so everyone it land hits home. 2,346 office administrators. They never show up in a school. They never set foot in a classroom. 2,346 central office administrators. Right now, FCPS has about 175,000 students enrolled. Is that about right?
16: Yes. Final numbers will come out at the end of this month, but that's what they're estimating.
15: The ratio of students to administrators is outrageous. What are they all doing?
16: They did start a green initiatives office, which spans across kind of multiple bureaucratic departments. And just the green initiative people have salaries of over $2 million a year. So it's kind of unclear what they're doing exactly, but that's a big one that just started. There's, an equity office. Chief engagement office. Nobody even knows really what that one does. So just kind of jobs where you're like, what exactly do you do? And the question can't be answered. It's unclear what they do. And they're making over $200,000 a year, a lot of these people at the top. I just FOIA'd the superintendent this year. She's now making, this fiscal year 2027, she's making $470,000 this year.
15: The superintendent of a school system who is now failing children in poverty to the tune of 2 out of 5 that can't fail, can't pass basic standardized test scores, making $470,000. Legal fees. I love this part of your FOIA that you pulled. Since 2020, so we're only talking about 5.5 years now, they've spent $56 million in legal fees. And that's what, to defend themselves from lawsuits?
16: Yes, and it also just this last year was $14 million. So you could be like, well, maybe there was an aberration because schools were closed or something like that. No, it's the largest last year. So it's like growing over time.
15: $14 million in legal fees in the last year? That's got to be because they're defending themselves on the transgender issue. Is that what that is?
16: Yes. Well, also, there was a whistleblower case in Centerville High School having to do with whether or not the school facilitated abortions without parents' knowledge for
15: the students.
16: Of course,
15: yes. We talked about that story here. Yeah.
16: Yep. And they paid King and Spalding over $8 million. One law firm, they've paid $8 million to both investigate as the independent investigator and their defense. So the independent investigator in this case was also the one that defended the school district against the whistleblower.
15: Now, Abigail Spanberger, the governor of Virginia, ran famously as a moderate, and she said that she wanted to make sure that she took care of the affordability crisis, and she's done nothing about that. And she wanted to make sure that our schools, Virginia schools, are the best in the nation. Has she chimed in on any of this? Because, as the governor, I've got to think that she's going to come down hard on Fairfax County and say, what the hell are you people doing here? You're screwing us up. This is the biggest school district in the state, and they're driving everything down. Or is she on board with the direction that they're taking?
16: Oh, I think this is tribal. She's completely on board because you have to remember we're being governed in Fairfax County by all Democrats on the school board and all but one in the Board of Supervisors. But so I think this is a tribal thing. She hasn't chimed in to say, what about the quality of education? Why is your budget expanding? But just recently, Larry, as you know, in July, she quietly removed an administrative ruling that would prevent biological males from competing in girls' sports and using girls' locker rooms and bathrooms. So at the state level, she is putting up hurdles to support what they're trying to do in Fairfax County.
15: And by the way, because a mom of children in Fairfax County points that out and complains about it, Stephanie, I have to tell you, you're engaged in a culture war. All you want to do is fight a culture war because...
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0: we told you earlier in the program about this undercover video that Town Hall Media had as an exclusive. This shows people working for a super PAC affiliated with James Tallarico admitting on camera that they're paying people for their votes, although they know that it's illegal to pay people votes, so they figured out a way around the law, which I think is also illegal, by the way. Real fast, this is clip one, because we've got a second clip now the Daily Wire has, showing James Tallarico's pastor telling you everything you need to know about who this guy is. But again, if there's any guesswork, we got a lot of listeners in Texas. We talked about it yesterday. Know who this guy is. He's telling you who he is. First, here's the corruption within the super PAC, clip one, how they're paying people to vote. Let's roll that.
1: We are paying people $25 to attend a one-hour Zoom class to learn why voting is important and why the Republicans are causing all these bad things. So it's like a roundabout way of paying people for their votes, essentially, which is interesting.
2: What's this called?
1: It's called the Paid Relational Program. I think Rally Texas is the official name. You can't pay someone to vote for someone. You can't be like, here's $25, go vote for me. You can say, attend a one-hour class and you can receive $25.
0: Can you, though, Sky? That's Sky McAdams, organizing manager for Texas Majority PAC. Yeah, he seems pretty confident that, yeah, you can't pay people to vote, but you can pay people to do this. It's a roundabout way. Those are his words. Roundabout way to get around that little law that says you can't pay people to vote. Yeah, we'll see how that holds up, Sky. Lawyer up, Sky. Lawyer up big time. This is my advice from Uncle Larry over here. So that's that. And that story is exclusive to Town Hall. Go get it at townhall.com. Then we turn over to Daily Wire. Our buddies over at Daily Wire, they've got their own undercover video. Now, this time, it's James Tallarico's minister. Her name is Babs Miller, St. Andrew's Presbyterian Church. This is the church that you see James Tallarico preaching at all the time about how Jesus is a drag queen or whatever the hell he's talking about there, about how whiteness is like a sin from the devil or something. I don't know. It all becomes a blur at some point because it's everything but Christianity, as far as I know my faith. Here is the pastor, Babs Miller, who last we saw on Hidden Camera was saying how the majority of the people in her church was rooting for the assassin in Butler to murder Donald Trump. There may be a commandment violation there or something. Again, I'm not a pastor like Babs is, but that might be something she might want to educate her flock about. But then there's this. When challenged on some of the things that James Tallarico is saying in the campaign right now, saying that he's, you know, walking back some of the stuff that he said on camera right up until the moment he became the Democrat nominee, here's what Babs Miller has to say about the new James Tallarico.
3: Trump people are attacking Tallarico for saying that God is non-binary. That's literally what he is.
4: Yeah.
3: He went on Fox News and walked that back. Did you see that?
4: Yeah, he's giving some advice that I don't think he should be following.
3: Yeah, because that's frankly something that attracted me to this church was
4: And I can guarantee you that once he gets elected, he'll change his tune back to where he was.
3: Okay, but he has to kind of play this game.
4: Yes,
3: kind
4: of. That's what his campaign has convinced him of, is that the Democratic Party is backing off on their stances on trans and all of this. And so his staff is encouraging him to kind of do the same thing.
3: Mm.
4: Just for the next 50 weeks. Whatever days, I guess. I think it's bad advice, personally. But
0: if it helps him win, she finishes with, I think it's bad advice, but if it helps him win, why not? Someone help me out on the definition of bearing false witness. How many commandments can we break here, Babs Miller? Presbyterian minister and pastor. Maybe we were right in calling her a priestess originally. Believe what they tell you when they don't think anyone else is listening, when you catch them on hidden camera. Yeah. The most the most revealing phrase in this entire undercover video was when she said, I can guarantee you that once he gets elected, he'll change his tune back to where he was. Something about that word guarantee should resonate with voters, I would think. I can guarantee you, once he gets elected, he'll go right back.
5: 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Don't Sharia My Texas, exposes an America under siege from within.
6: Clerics are openly calling for the takeover of this country.
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5: 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In the battle for Western civilization, Texas stands on the front line.
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15: With SRN News, I'm Michael Harrington in Washington. Perhaps a new chance for peace in Iran. President Trump returned early to the White House yesterday, leaving Camp David initially earlier than expected. Marine One arrived at the Ellipse in Washington, D.C. about 8 p.m. Saturday evening. The reason? A new peace proposal from Iran. The Iranian officials say they had conveyed conditions to the U.S. through Qatar for ending the war and want to hear what the president thinks about it. No official word yet. Russian officials say Ukrainian forces launched over 1,000 drones at Russia yesterday, including hundreds targeting Moscow. Moscow's mayor describes the late-night, early-morning attack as the largest drone strike on his city ever. The attack killed two people and wounded 20 while also damaging a Moscow oil refinery and one residential building. This is SRN News.
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1: With the historical advantages the Democrats should have in this election and the narrow majority they've got right now in the House and the Senate, if the Republicans hold on to their majorities, which I think they have a very good chance of doing, that's like a landslide. 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And Democrats have made some very, very bad decisions, and they have played this really arrogantly this primary season in a lot of ways. 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It expires November 1st. Go to consumercellular.com/Larry and use that code Larry100. All right, so let's talk about this for a minute. Let's first break down what they're getting wrong right now with regard to the national preference party poll that they keep telling you about. If you watch cable news, if you watch CNN, and you shouldn't, of course, everybody's predicting a blue wave, a blue tsunami. Republicans are going to have a historic loss. Well, not so fast. There's two things that you have to focus on. The first is that we don't elect our House of Representatives and our Senate based on a national referendum on party preference. No, we don't even have one election this election day. We have 435 separate individual elections for the House of Representatives, as you know. And then we're going to elect a handful of the Senate seats that are up for grabs. I think it's about a third of the Senate seats that are up for grabs. And of those third of the Senate seats, there's only a handful that are competitive. Now, that said, again, I want to reiterate, the headwinds are strong for Republicans. Historically, based on economic data right now, based on a whole lot of factors, as well as a deceptive media that doesn't want to really tell you the whole truth about the state of the nation, Republicans have an uphill fight. They've got some things working in their favor, though. Number one, they've got a heck of a lot more money than the Democrats have, and they're just now starting to spend it. But most of the spending that the Republicans are going to do all began the week after that midterm convention we just had in Dallas. That means that it can only get better for Republicans over the course of the next 6.5 weeks. So the lead the Democrats thought they were building up going into Labor Day over the summer, it's not that big. In fact, in most of the competitive Senate races, the best they've got is maybe a 5-point lead in those states. And that's before the Republican money has been employed through all of their PACs and all of their political action committees. That's one factor. But there's another factor, too, and this pertains to the House of Representatives. It has to do with the new maps, the new redistricting maps. When you look at polls right now that make a prediction for 2026, they're using models from past elections. All right, that's how pollsters work. Right? They'll take a poll, and then they compare that to turnout models in previous elections in previous years, and they're guessing. Okay, they'll admit that they're guessing. Well, we think that the turnout model is going to be like 2018 was. And the reason they're going to tell you that is that 2018 was the first midterm after Donald Trump was elected president. Now, do you

0: think that the factors on the ground right now in 2026 are the same as 2018? Well, they're not. I promise you they're not, for a whole variety of reasons, not least of which the Democrats who have been nominated to run. You see, back in 2018, Nancy Pelosi was the grande dame of the Democrats. And say what you will about Nancy Pelosi, she's not stupid. Remember, she wouldn't even talk about impeachment during that election. She didn't. Everybody knew that she was going to impeach Donald Trump, but she didn't talk about it. She didn't say a damn thing about it. And she controlled who got those nominations with an iron fist. Hakeem Jeffries, let's just say, he's no Nancy Pelosi. And so right now, the Democrats, in their hubris, in their arrogance, they have nominated a ton of candidates who are loathsome to the American people, even American voters who might not be inclined to vote Republican right now. The fact of the matter is, the biggest difference between Democrat candidates right now in 2026 and what happened in 2018 is how grossly unpopular the Democrats are. Here's clip 13. This is our dude over at CNN who breaks down all the numbers. Here, take a listen to this.
1: You know, back in 2018, when Democrats, during the first Trump presidency, right, when they were able to win back control of the House, they were even. They were even, right? Favorable minus unfavorable, even at 0-0-0. Now look at this. 25 points underwater. Oof. Oof. You know, the Dem brand, as I said, it's not too good these days.
0: That's right. Republicans are unpopular. Trump's unpopular. Yeah, guess who's even more unpopular? Democrats have a negative 25 approval rating right now with voters. And when people go to vote, all the history, all the headwinds, all the economic problems, all of it goes out the window because that's not on the ballot. What's on the ballot is candidate A and candidate B. And when candidate B is a loathsome, terrorist-loving Marxist, yeah, you're going to go with candidate A. Most Americans will. At least most Americans who are currently in districts that are inclined to vote for Republicans or for Donald Trump. See, that's the other factor you're not seeing in these polls. Where this election is going to be won or lost for Republicans, the battleground is very favorable to Republicans based on how they voted in past elections. Again, when they use a model of these districts to overlay and figure out how the responses in today's poll is going to factor into the election, they're looking at an electorate and looking at districts that didn't even exist back in 2018, let alone 2 years ago. And they're also looking at states right now who historically, over the last several election cycles, have been very reluctant to send a Democrat to Washington. Here's our buddy again from CNN. This is Cut 12 explaining that. This explains exactly the advantages Republicans have in 6.5 weeks.
1: Trump won the median House seat by 5 points. My goodness gracious, that means that Democrats have to win at least one seat that Trump won by 5 points. What about in the United States Senate? It's even more difficult for Democrats. They have to win at least one seat that Donald Trump won, get this, by 13 points. Woof! That is very, very difficult indeed. So if the map looks anything like it did in 2024, well, Democrats definitely have their work cut out for them in the Senate.
0: That's right. The median state where Democrats have to live are a plus 13 for Trump in the last election. Now, again, it's possible Democrats do very well. And the states that they're focusing on right now, we've talked about Texas quite a bit. It seems to be even, but I don't think it is. I think Ken Paxton's doing much better than the polls suggest. But they're talking about Ohio, which they could possibly win theoretically. They're talking about North Carolina. They could possibly win theoretically. They're talking about Alaska, where they've thrown another candidate with the same name as the Republican senator onto the ballot. And they do that ranked choice voting thing in the general election, which is so it's possible. That's true. Let me just tell you something. If you're the Democrats and you're trying to win four Senate seats right now to be able to gain control of the Senate, the last thing you want to do is defend yourself in seats that you currently hold. And that brings us to Michigan, where right now Mike Rogers is barely ahead in the polls in Michigan right now. He's running against Abdul Al-Sayed. And yesterday, the Detroit News, a liberal left-wing Democrat newspaper, the Detroit News, endorsed Mike Rogers over Abdul Al-Sayed. You may think that newspaper editorial endorsements don't matter, and I generally think they don't because it's just baked in the cake that they're always going to endorse the Democrat. I think it might matter when something extraordinary like this happens, when a Democrat newspaper actually goes off the reservation, finds Abdul El-Sayed so deceitful, so untrustworthy, and so odious that they will endorse a Republican. That might make a difference, especially in Detroit, where you've got a predominantly black electorate, and Abdul El-Sayed has been doing a lot of work trying to get those voters back to vote Democrat, and it ain't working, and that's not going to help. It also brings us to New Hampshire, where John Sununu, no, not that John Sununu, and not Chris Sununu, John Sununu, who was a senator a couple of decades ago, is running again. This is a seat that is currently held by a Democrat. It is an open seat, though, and the latest polls show John Sununu dead even in the race. And the Sununu name still means something in a state like New Hampshire. So that's now two states where Democrats are playing defense and trying to protect seats that they currently own. That means they're going to have to spend money there that they could be spending money in North Carolina or in Ohio or in some of these other states that we just mentioned. And then that also brings us to, boy, they didn't see this one coming, but we did. Minnesota. Yeah, that's right. Minnesota. Michelle Tafoya, the Republican nominee for Senate in Minnesota. This is another seat that's currently held by a Democrat, but it is an open seat. They have nominated their lieutenant governor, Ms. Flanagan, who is a radical leftist socialist and has tied to Tim Walz's unpopularity. Tim Walz is so unpopular in Minnesota, and the corruption of the fraud in that state is so bad that Tim Walz, after announcing he was going to run for re-election and a third term, decided not to run for re-election for a third term. That's how bad it was for Tim Walz. Well, Ms. Flanagan has to carry those coattails. And as of now, in Minnesota, in deep blue Minnesota, in a state that hasn't voted for a Republican for president since 1972, in Minnesota, there's a third poll out now consecutively that shows that race dead even. So now Democrats are going to have to defend themselves in Minnesota as well. My point is, this race is a challenge for Republicans. A big challenge for Republicans, and it's going to be a miracle if they win. But let me tell you something. If you're a Democrat right now and you're hearing everything that I just told you, you are not pleased. Not pleased at all. This game is hardly over. This is far from being done. Just keep the faith and stay with it.
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0: Have we mentioned that the Democratic Party, the leadership, the people in charge, the people on the street, that whenever I mention Democrats here, and I'm a Republican, and if you're a Democrat, God bless you, I got questions for you. But I'm not talking about you when I complain about Democrats. I'm not talking about your lovely great aunt who had a picture of John F. Kennedy right next to Jesus in the entryway of the house, and loved FDR. And because here's the thing, this isn't about the voters nearly as bad. See, when they attack Republicans, they really are talking about you. When they say that Trump is a Nazi, what they're really saying is you're a Nazi. Because, you know, who else would vote for the next Hitler than a Nazi, right? Their anger, their vile, their intolerance is about you, the voter, for daring to vote for a man like Donald Trump or J.D. Vance or Marco Rivera. And by the way, this isn't a Trump thing, because they hated you when you supported Mitt Romney, of all people. They hated you when you supported Rick Santorum. They hated you when you supported Mike Huckabee, for God's sake, all right? And it's always about you, the voter. They think there's something wrong with you. You hear it in their rhetoric, the language that they use, right? But me, when I'm talking about Democrats, I'm not talking about a voter. I think the voters are misguided, but I'm talking about their leadership. I'm talking about the people who pull the strings. I'm talking about the people who actually allow Marxists into the tent to radically, fundamentally transform this country into what it's become. Now, that's who I'm talking about. My ire is to the elected officials and the people in power. And here's a perfect example, because, boy, are they corrupt. They are corrupt. As blue as the sky is, they are corrupt. And speaking of blue, there's an organization called Act Blue. Act Blue is basically a conduit for contributions to Democrat politicians. If anybody you know has donated to a Democrat or to a cause that supports Democrats, like the George Floyd Black Lives Matter garbage and all that stuff, it all got funneled through Act Blue. Act Blue basically acts as a transactional conduit, almost like a mini bank, and sort of credit card system that processes the donation, keeps track of all the donors, keeps track of the mailing list. It's like it's a huge operation, and apparently, it appears, is a completely corrupt criminal mob-like organization. You'll remember the leadership of Act Blue was brought in before the House Judiciary Committee to answer questions under oath, and they pled the fifth like 95 times during that hearing. You remember that? Yeah, I remember that. And now that very same Judiciary Committee, they have released some findings here that we've consolidated and digested over at townhall.com. Check that out. Basically, the staff at Act Blue knowingly waved through foreign donations using verification methods that are absolutely unbelievable. Here's some of the testimony. Their own policy right now says that it only checks the number of the passport verification number that they use to make sure that donations are only domestic and not foreign. That they only make sure that the number has the right number of characters. They don't actually check the number itself. No real verification. I'm reading it for you. We use some very basic validation, number of characters, to ensure that the number entered is a valid passport number. The number of characters. No, that doesn't prove that it's a valid passport number. It just proves that somebody knows the right number of digits that would make a number a valid passport number. We do not, for instance, check the information provided against a government database. We merely store the information and continue with the contribution flow. In other words, give us our money. We don't want to know if you're from Russia. We don't want to know if you're from China or Iran. Just give us your money. We don't want to know if you're a drug cartel out of Venezuela. We don't want to know if you're working for a terrorist organization. Just give us our money so we can get more Democrats elected. That's Act Blue's testimony before the Judiciary Committee. Earlier this year, and I'm reading now from Amy Curtis's write-up at Town Hall, the New York Times reported that the organization's lawyers warned that its chief executive had given potentially misleading responses to Republican investigators. That's when Attorney General Ken Paxton of Texas filed a suit against the organization over its allowing foreign donations and then lying about its donation practices under oath. You wonder why they hate Ken Paxton? You wonder why they want to defeat Ken Paxton and they tell you how bad he is? And what have we learned about the left? What have we learned about the organizations behind Democrat causes and Democrat politicians? That they will always accuse you of what they're guilty of. So what do we hear about Ken Paxton all the time? Oh, he's a crook. He's a criminal. He's corrupt. Yeah, he's the guy who brought charges against Act Blue, an organization who admitted under oath that when they check to make sure that a political donation is coming from a domestic individual instead of somebody living in a foreign country, that all they do to verify that donation is to make sure the number of digits in a passport field on their database is the right number of digits. They never actually check to make sure that it's an American citizen or somebody domestically here in the United States. Unbelievable. And there's actually more. There's more, the way that these foreign donations get approved, the process, and then, of course, the lying under oath and the pleading of the fifth. This is all going to come out. By the way, if Democrats get control of the House, this entire thing will disappear. The entire investigation will disappear. But the Justice Department is looking at this, too. And we will continue to follow this story too. I want you to follow this story. Go to townhall.com. 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There's a whole breakdown of this story about what the Act Blue staff knew. They knew for sure that they had purposely weakened their safeguards because all they cared about was getting money for Democrat candidates.
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17: Breaking news this hour from townhall.com. I'm Michael Harrington. President Trump returns to the White House earlier than expected after leaving Camp David in Maryland last night.
18: FoxNews.com says Mr. Trump's return comes as the administration weighs its next steps in the war with Iran. The president's early return also comes ahead of his upcoming trip to New York for the UN General Assembly. Iran says it has revealed conditions to the U.S. through Qatar for ending the war and is waiting for President Trump's response.
17: Correspondent Andrew Stewart. Several of the nation's largest left-leaning voter engagement and racial justice organizations are facing steep funding shortfalls these days and making staff cutbacks. More on that from correspondent Bob Agnew.
19: The shortfalls are setting off alarms among Democratic strategists who are betting on high turnout efforts this fall. Their financial woes are surfacing just as voting is getting underway in a midterm election that will determine control of Congress for the final 2 years of President Trump's term. In response, the Democratic National Committee says it's making what it calls historic investments in organizing what may be an uphill battle to get out the vote. Bob Agnew reporting.
17: Saudi Arabia has confirmed that Yemen's Houthi rebels tried to attack its capital with a ballistic missile yesterday. It was the first attack targeting Riyadh since the escalation in fighting between the Iranian-backed Houthis and the Saudi-backed Yemeni government. The statement says the coalition of Saudis fighting the Houthis managed to shoot down the missile. A new lawsuit claims that Anthropic, OpenAI, SpaceX AI, and Google illegally agreed to slow their AI development. Filed in district court for the Northern District of California, the lawsuit argues this cooperation violates antitrust laws and reduces consumer value for paid AI subscriptions. More on these stories at townhall.com.
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20: Partly cloudy this afternoon, couple of thunderstorms around through the evening hours. A few could be strong. We'll see mostly clear skies overnight tonight with low of 72. Are mostly sunny, scattered showers and thunderstorms around, high 93. Thunderstorms likely Tuesday. I'm Georgia WeatherNet meteorologist KJ Allen on AM 920, The Answer.
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21: On today's edition of The Plumb Line, I am excited to have Jim Osmond and Justin Peters back with me. Jim's the pastor of Kootenai Community Church, Kootenai, Idaho, and Justin Peters has a great ministry that you can find out more about when you look up him online. And Justin's in the Montana area, and I'm in Iowa, so we're spread out across three different time zones, but we come together every once in a while for a great discussion about a topic from a biblical worldview. And welcome, gentlemen. Great to have you back.
23: Thanks, Jay.
24: Yeah, thanks, Jay. It's always good to be with you, brother.
21: Yeah, and this time we're talking about God's love, and we're doing so in the sense of the complexity and the depth and the richness of his love. It is so vastly different from anything that we can express or anything that thing that we call love that it's hard to wrap our minds around it. But that's what we're going to try to do here from what the Bible would say about this. And I want to start this way, that in our society, our culture today, especially in America and maybe worldwide, I haven't really been a worldwide traveler, so I don't know if this is everywhere, but we hear so much about, you know, God loves you, God loves you, God loves you, and very little about the fact that God is, you know, like I say, complex being. Yes, the scriptures tell us, and God does love you. There's no doubt about it. But all the emphasis is put on his love a lot of times in our day, isn't it?
23: Yeah, it is. That's the predominant message of evangelicalism today. It's not uncommon to drive past a billboard or something that declares Jesus loves you and has a wonderful plan for your life. That is sort of the emphasis of the church, as if by telling people that God loves them, we can woo them into the kingdom. And yet that's not ever given as a motive in scripture for people to come to a saving knowledge of Jesus Christ. In fact, if you read through the book of Acts, you will notice that in the preaching of the apostles in the book of Acts, they don't mention the love of God one time. Now, that's not because the apostles didn't know about the love of God, and it's not because they didn't believe that God is love, as John says in 1 John, or that God has love for people. It's that is not the appeal that the apostles made. for people to come to Christ. It's not Jesus loves you and has a wonderful plan for your life, and if you'll just accept him, then you can know that love and experience that love. Rather, the preaching of the apostles was, you have violated the law of God, you're blasphemers, you're liars, you've murdered the Messiah, and you're in rebellion, and God will justly punish and damn the one who does not come to put their faith in Jesus Christ and have their sins forgiven through the once-for-all atonement of Christ. That's the emphasis. You tell an unbeliever that God loves them, and they're likely to say something along the lines of, oh, well, why wouldn't he? I'm just so lovable. I love me. And see that God and I agree on this, that I'm the most lovable thing in the world. And of course he's going to love me. I mean, look at me. I see myself in the mirror every day. I'm aware of the type of person that I am. So how could God not love me? That, I think, is how the church has misrepresented that idea of the love of God.
21: Let's start the broadcast this way, and I'll jump over to you, Justin, for this. Then, so if saying the very first words out of your mouth to someone who is unsaved, lost, that you're wanting to communicate the gospel with them, instead of God loves you or Jesus loves you, what should the first words be, or how should we communicate that gospel? Because we might be doing that right now, guys. We might be communicating to someone who, you know, just happened to flip through the dial and came on this broadcast, and they believe God loves them, and so they're like, yeah, just as you said, Jim, I'm great. God loves me. I'm good to go. So tell us the right way to communicate this.
24: Yes. Well, certainly God is love, but as Jim said, that's not the motivating factor to get people to come to Christ. The motivating factor should be to make people understand that they are sinners, and because of their sin, they have incurred a debt to God, and God is a good judge, the ultimate good judge, and just like any good judge must punish crime, and if he didn't punish crime, he by definition would not be a good judge. God is the ultimate good judge, and he must punish sin. And if he does not punish sin, then he does injury to his own goodness, and he's not going to do that. So it is the goodness of God that many people think will get them off the hook. Oh, God's good, and yeah, I've done a few things wrong, but he's a good God. He'll let me off the hook. No, it's the goodness of God that will actually seal their fate. And so we've got to make people understand that they are sinners who have broken God's laws, and God's wrath burns against sin, and if they do not repent of their sin and trust the one, Christ, who has paid the penalty for their sin, then they will pay that penalty themselves for all of eternity in the lake of fire, as God's wrath will be poured out on them. And Jesus is our only provision for the payment of sin. So that's how we've got to frame the gospel. That's how the apostles framed it. They warned people to flee from the wrath to come, not God loves you and has a wonderful plan for your life. Mm-hmm. It's not a Hallmark gospel. And so many people have this just caricatured, shallow understanding of the goodness of God and the love of God. And Jay, you know, you mentioned how God is complex, and he is in a sense, and that he has many different attributes. But we've also got to understand that God is a simple being. We refer to the simplicity of God, and that doesn't mean that God is simple to understand. It means that God is indivisible. All of the attributes of God, the holiness, the justice, the mercy, the wrath, the omni attributes, all of these attributes exegete, if you will, his other attributes. And so you can't, God is not like a divine Jenga game where you can pull out one little piece and the tower still stands. All of his attributes exegete and explain and are infused with, indivisibly so, his other attributes. So his love, yes, God is love, but his love is not a coddling love. It is a holy love. And so God is simple in that sense. You can't tease out one of his attributes to the exclusion of his other attributes.
21: Thank you. That is such an important point to bring into the discussion here. I appreciate that. Well, I was thinking as you were sharing there that, you know, God, one of the proofs of his love for us is that he disciplines us. He does confront us over our sin. You know, if he didn't love us, he wouldn't do that. Like, you know, an earthly father. And the scriptures talk about that in Hebrews. And so the reality is, if you're not experiencing discipline, well, then you start to wonder, am I really, you know, in a relationship with God? Is he my father? Because that's one of the characteristics of his love, is that he is going to call you to change, to repent, huh?
23: Yes, it is. We're not denying, of course, that God has a love. In this, the love of God is manifested in that while we were yet sinners, Christ died for us. That is an expression of the love of God, and the atonement of Christ and the offer of salvation, all of that expresses the love of God. What we're saying is that that's not the first appeal for the gospel. The gospel appeal is not come to Jesus, know his love. It is come to Jesus to avoid his wrath. And having avoided what causes him to bring us to himself is that deep and profound love that he has for those who are his children. And that love that he has for us as his children is a love that does chasten us, it does correct us, and it works for our sanctification and even the sufferings and afflictions that God brings into our life. And I use that terminology intentionally. He brings them into our life. He has a purpose in it, and he's the one causing these things for our sanctification. And all of those afflictions and trials, persecutions, etc., this is the discipline of God training us in righteousness so that we may know his holiness and that we may enjoy the peaceful fruits of righteousness. That's what Hebrews 12 is describing.
21: Yeah, amen. Well, I'm going to go to the break fairly early here in the broadcast and share my email address because I want to take that opportunity to do so in case someone tuning in right now is hearing something that is really striking them anew. Maybe they've heard what they call or what we call the gospel, the good news about Jesus, a number of times, but they've never heard it explained this way. They've always heard it explained, you know, the way that we were just sharing about, starting off with God loves you and has a wonderful plan for your life and all that. Maybe that's all they've ever heard. And so I'm going to give you my email address, friend or friends. Who knows? Maybe there's several of you that don't know Jesus Christ, don't have a relationship with him, believe that you're all just good to go because God loves everyone, right? And we need to talk about that some more. My guests have done a great job bringing that up and discussing it already. Jim Osmond and Justin Peters are those guests, and I'll continue with them in a moment. But my email is theplumlineradio@gmail.com. Plum is P-L-U-M-B. B at the end of the word plum. theplumlineradio@gmail.com. Drop me an email right now as we go to the break and say, hey, can we get together and talk about this some more? And we'll figure out a way to do that, even if you're a long ways from me. We've got great technology and can do a video call or whatever. So we'll get together and discuss this more. I can connect you with Jim or Justin as well, because I know they'd love to talk with you. Nothing more important than that decision that you make about, am I going to commit my life to Jesus Christ? Am I going to put my faith, my trust in him and in him alone? theplumlineradio@gmail.com is that email. 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
21: 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This is The Plumb Line. I'm your host, Jay Rudolph. My guests are Pastor Jim Osmond and Justin Peters, talking about the love of God from what the scriptures teach us about it. And such an important discussion that we are having here. And we've addressed, you know, the aspect of those first words that come out of your mouth to an unbeliever being God loves you. Is that the way to go or not? And kind of going hand in hand with that, and this will probably lead us into the real meat of our discussion, which is, are there some, you know, different facets or characteristics, types of God's love? And one way that I'll lead into that is by saying that I often hear, and I think I, you know, growing up was taught this as well, that God's love is unconditional. And humans can't, you know, replicate that because no matter what, we don't have an unconditional love for anyone. And I'm just stating kind of what I was taught. I'm not saying that this is, you know, right or accurate. And so let's talk about that. Is God's love unconditional?
24: It is not. It is not, Jay. I mean, so yes and no. There is a sense in which it is unconditional in that there is nothing of intrinsic value in and of ourselves that would cause God to love us. We see that in Deuteronomy chapter 7 in the Old Testament, Yahweh did not set his affection on you, referring to Israel, nor choose you, because you were more in number than any of the peoples, for you were the fewest of all peoples. But because Yahweh loved you and kept the oath which he swore to your fathers, Yahweh brought you out with a strong hand and redeemed you from the house of slavery, from the hand of Pharaoh, king of Egypt. So God set his affection, he set his love upon Israel, not because Israel was greater or mightier or better looking or whatever. There's nothing of any intrinsic value in Israel. In fact, quite the opposite of that. God chose Israel simply because it pleased him to choose Israel. So in that sense, God's love is unconditional, in that there's nothing that we can do to earn God's love or cause him to love us. He loves us just because it pleases him to do so. But God does not love everyone equally. That is not true. In fact, the Bible is full of examples of God's hatred, not only for sin, but also for the sinner. In the book of Psalms, just in the first 50 chapters of the book of Psalms, we have 14 or 15 different verses that talk about the hatred that God has for individuals. Just a couple of them. Psalm 11, verse 5, Yahweh tests the righteous, but the wicked and the one who loves violence, his soul hates. Psalm 5, verse 5, the boastful shall not stand before your eyes. You hate all workers of iniquity. So you can try to dilute that if you want, but you're going to do injury to the text in doing so. The Bible says what it says. There are people that God actually does hate. He hates the wicked. And before our conversion, we're all wicked. But God sovereignly chooses to extend his grace to his elect, in that he loves his elect in a salvific way that he does not love other people. In fact, he does hate not only sin, but also sinners.
21: In the second couple of segments, we're going to dive really deeply farther into that even than what you've taken us, Justin, and look at where, you know, the Bible says, yet I have loved Jacob, but Esau I have hated. That's one verse that's definitely going to come up in our discussion here. But I want to kind of take another facet of this maybe and ask you, Jim. So typically when we hear people say, well, God loves me unconditionally or God loves you unconditionally, I think the reason they're saying that is they want to, a lot of times, and I guess I shouldn't judge their motives or whatever, but some of them anyway, may be thinking, well, I can do whatever I want. I can sin as much as I want, and God's going to love me anyway, is kind of the thought process.
23: Yeah, and if the love of God is unconditional in that sense, then it's true. There is nothing that I could ever do to make him not love me in an infinite degree, which means I can sin as I want. I could reject him. I could have no part for him in my life, and yet he's still going to love me. And I think that that leads sinners astray. We have to have both an understanding that God loves us and an understanding that the love that God has for people is not all the same kind of sort of peanut butter love. It's not all a bland, generic, colorless love, as if God loves Moses the same as he loved Pharaoh or Jacob the same as he loved Esau. There's a love that God has for all of his creatures and even for the non-elect that I think is more profound and deeper than anything we can imagine or understand. But the love that he has for his redeemed people, for his children, is a different kind of love. And even Hebrews 12 draws that out. The son whom God loves, it's the son, his sons, whom he chastens. And the Lord chastens all those whom he loves. And in that context, the author of Hebrews is talking about a familial love. The love that God has for his children is different than the love that God has for those who are not his children. And the love that God has, the love that Christ has for his bride, the church, is a different kind of love. It's a redeeming love, a sanctifying love, a purifying love and a sacrificial love. That's not the love that he has for all people. And so when you try and make the love of God this generic thing, as if he makes no distinctions in his love whatsoever, and he doesn't love people in different ways and to different degrees, then you end up making God the kind of loving being that if it were expressed in our realm, we would detest. And I'll give you an illustration of that, that the love that I have for my wife is different than the love that I have for every other woman in my congregation. Now, I love the ladies in my congregation, but the love that I have for my wife is different. She's related to me in a different way than every other woman in my congregation. Now, my wife is happy for that. My kids are happy for that. Every wife, every woman in this church is happy that I don't love them the same as my wife. And every other man in this church is glad that I don't love their wives the same way that I love my wife. we make distinctions in the love that we have for people. I love my kids differently than I love every other kid in this congregation. My grandkids, I love them differently than I love every other grandkid in this congregation. So we have to make those distinctions. We need to make those distinctions, and God makes those distinctions. It's not a vice in God that he has a different love for his bride than he has for the rest of the world, any more than it is a vice in me that I love my bride different than I love every other woman in the world.
21: Yeah. Well, let's go ahead and start to, and we won't get through this all in the few minutes we have left in this segment here, but start to break down what has been described by some, and I'll particularly give credit to R.C. Sproul here, as three different facets or types of God's love. And it's broken down into three: the love of benevolence, the love of complacency, and the love of beneficence. I'm saying that correctly anyway. And so those are three different types anyway. And like I say, we won't have time to get through deeply all of those at this moment, but which one of those three are you talking about, you know, with what you were just describing there?
23: How would you say that R.C. Sproul is defining those? Can you give me a brief definition of each one of those?
21: Yeah, you betcha. So the first one here, the love of benevolence, is God's general indiscriminate goodwill and kindness toward all of his creatures, the righteous and the unrighteous. Now, the love of complacency is the one that's not universal. That is essentially a delight or pleasure, is the way it's described, that he takes. And so that would be reserved for those who are in Christ, for the redeemed, as well as for his son, is the way that it's described here. And then the other one is more that God's love is understood through the lens of his holiness. And I guess that Sproul distinguished God's love from worldly, secular ideas of love in that sense, in that it's transcendent and pure and things like that. So those are the descriptions that I'm reading anyway on this article.
23: Okay. Yeah, so I would say that what I'm describing in that redeeming love is what you just described there, is the love of complacency. He loves those who are in Christ with the love with which he has for his own son. Because we're in Christ, and because he has accredited the righteousness of his son to us, and because he has taken away our sin and placed it upon his son, he loves us because he sees us in Christ. So that, I think, is the kind of love that you're talking about. That it's not just the general goodwill that God has for all his creatures, where he allows the rain to fall on the just and the unjust alike. That we can say is the love that God has for all of his creatures. There's a love that God has for all men, and not denying at all the hatred that Justin mentioned earlier. There's a love that God has for all men. That's the love of benevolence. He is kind to all, and he calls us to love even his enemies and to model the type of love that he has. But it's different than the love that I have for my enemy is not the same as the love that I have for my wife. And if I can't distinguish between those two things, my wife is going to suffer and my enemy will be very confused. So that's the distinction I think the Sproul is making. And I would agree with it from the way you've described it there.
21: Yeah. Let's take the love of complacency one a little bit farther then, because there's an article that I'm looking at here. It's called Abundant Love, and written, I believe, by R.C. Sproul himself. And in it, he quotes Jonathan Edwards' language in describing this type of love of complacency. Because I know when I think of the word complacency, I think resting on your own laurels or laziness, maybe even. But that's not the type of complacency. This is a different definition, I guess, to this word that we maybe understand differently as complacency. But it has to do with a sense of pleasure that is taken. And so when we talk about this type of love of God, he does, and the scriptures do make it clear that he does delight in those who are his, right?
24: Mm-hmm. Yeah, that's correct. Yes, he has a particular redemptive love for his elect that he does not have for the non-elect. In fact, Jim quoted it in one of the verses that we could look at earlier, Romans 5:8, but God demonstrates his own love toward us in that while we were yet sinners, Christ died for us. Not for the unelect, but for the elect. Jim and I both hold to particular redemption, that Christ died for the sins of the elect, not for the whole world. And that's, you know, it's a rabbit hole we can go down maybe another time. But God has a particular love, an electing love for his own, that he simply does not have for others. And as Jim was just saying, if we recoil at that, we're imposing our own understanding of love unto God, the shallow, superficial kind of love. But even we as fallen humans understand that love is not just love. I mean, there are different kinds of love. Jim and I love our wives differently than we love other women. That's just natural. And so in that sense, God does have a special redemptive love for his people that he does not have for the world in general. sometimes we refer to things that are common graces. That, and Jim actually referenced that as well just a second ago. Matthew chapter 5, he causes the sun to rise on the evil and the good. He sends rain on the righteous and the unrighteous. So whether you're a Christian or not a Christian, elect or non-elect, you can enjoy some of the niceties of life. You can enjoy a sunrise, a walk in the woods, a nice meal, a good steak, you know, those kind of things that are common graces that God extends to everyone, elect and non-elect. But God does have a special, particular love for the elect that he does not have for other people.
21: Yeah, and that is a good and important point to wrap up this segment. I'll be back with more with my guests, Justin Peters and Jim Osman, on the Plumb Line, so don't go anywhere. And be sure to reach out and connect and share your thoughts, comments, questions anytime when you email theplumblineradio@gmail.com.
3: 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My name is Gary Ingram, and I'm the founder of Love and Truth Network. 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Healing wasn't instant, but it was real. 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

0: Partly cloudy this afternoon. A couple of thunderstorms around through the evening hours. A few could be strong. We'll see mostly clear skies overnight tonight with low of 72. Tomorrow mostly sunny. Scattered showers and thunderstorms around. High 93. Thunderstorms likely Tuesday. I'm Georgia WeatherNet meteorologist KJ Allen on AM 920. 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
1: On today's edition of The Plumb Line, I'm continuing a visit with Jim Osman and Justin Peters. We're talking about God's love and different types, we could say, or characteristics of the love of God. And we're going to start this off by, I brought up three different dimensions, distinct dimensions that help us understand his character, his relationship to humanity, his love. And one of those is the love of complacency. We spent a fair amount of time talking about that.

0: 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I'm Dan Watkins from All Four Seasons. 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
1: He shows to us in that he gives rain on the just and the unjust. He allows us to eat good food, to see beautiful sunsets, to enjoy the delights of family and marriage and life in this world. And the kindnesses and the graces that he shows us continually are all evidences of that benevolent love that God has for us. And he shows this to all of his creatures. Everybody, even those who suffer the most in this world, still enjoy things that we don't deserve to enjoy. We still experience goodnesses that we don't deserve to experience. So that love that God has is a general love. Everybody gets to enjoy it. All of creation gets to enjoy it. He shows kindness in providing food for even the sparrows of the air and the birds and the cattle of the field. He shows those graces to all of his creatures because that's the kind of God that he is. And it is out of that love that his special and redeeming love flows.
2: Justin, I'll let you jump in just a second here, but let me mention, because the love of beneficence is closely linked to this love of benevolence, and Sproul describes it this way, that the difference is between disposition and action. And so the benevolence is, well, he puts it this way, I may feel well disposed towards someone, but my goodwill remains unknown until or unless I manifest it by some action. So the beneficence is the acts of kindness or charity, or, you know, even the what you mentioned about the rain falling on the righteous and the unrighteous, that would be an act of God's love for us. Mm-hmm. And so, and a scripture here that I'll go ahead and read, and then we can talk about this a little bit, that is brought up regarding those who benefit from God's providence and his this type of love for them. It was when Jesus said in Matthew chapter 5, "You've heard it was said, you shall love your neighbor and hate your enemy. But I say to you, love your enemies, bless those who curse you, do good to those who hate you, and pray for those who spitefully use you and persecute you, that you may be sons of your Father in heaven." And now we get this sun and rain aspect. "For he makes his sun rise on the evil and on the good, and sends rain on the just and the unjust. For if you love those who love you, what reward have you?" You can find that in, again, in Matthew chapter 5. But that's this whole idea of God's beneficent and benevolent love, huh?
3: That's right, Jay. We are to do good to our enemies, pray for those who hate us, persecute us as Christians. And I think rooted in that is it can only spring forth from a right understanding of human nature and who we are apart from Christ. It goes back to what we were talking about a little bit ago, that there is nothing of any intrinsic value in and of ourselves that makes us better than others. As a Christian, I understand that God did not save me because I'm a better person than the wino under the bridge or the druggie, whatever. I'm not better than those people. I'm just as sinful, just as depraved as they are. And so if God extends to me his undeserved love and mercy and saves me, then how much more should I extend love and mercy to those who would persecute me? Because whatever someone else does to me or to Jim or to you, that pales in comparison to what we have done to God in our sin. So if God extends mercy towards us, we should certainly extend mercy towards others and pray for those who are our enemies. Enemies of the gospel, we should pray for them, and we should love them enough to tell them the truth and love them enough to share the good news of the gospel with them.
2: Well, let me extend that a little bit, or maybe not extend it, but ask you something even further or deeper on that, in that, you know, it's fairly easy for us to say, yeah, I love my enemies, and even say to the enemy, you know, I love you, I'm praying for you, and so on. But love is more than just an emotion or words. You know, we have to understand, especially talking about, you know, our relationships with our wives, we better understand that it's a lot more than just saying I love you to them. And so that relates to the enemies as well. There are also actions that we need to do for the good of others, even for our enemies.
1: Yeah, we have to show love. We have to be willing to forgive. We have to be willing to pursue reconciliation and peace with all men and be gracious and heap coals of fire on them in a desire to show them good and show them the love of Christ. You know, Jesus demonstrated the same kind of love, even praying for the forgiveness of those who were crucifying him because he said they don't know what they're doing. That should be our desire.

0: desire, and the way in which we should approach our enemies is not one of hatred or hostility or resentment, vindictiveness or revenge, but we should leave that to the hand of God and demonstrate the beneficial and benevolent love of God, even to those who oppose us and hate us. It doesn't mean that we go along with what they're doing. It doesn't mean that we join forces with them, but we have to show them grace and kindness, even while opposing the wicked and evil that they might be doing.
1: Yeah, very well put. Well, and at the same time as this benevolent and beneficent love are universal, extended to all of humanity, there's also the reality that the scriptures say, and you brought this up, Justin, you know, in one of the earlier segments, that God does hate. In many cases, the word hate is used, whether it's hating the sinner, hating the, you know, the wickedness, hating the wicked, and so on. So let's go ahead and shift to that a little bit here, and we'll start down this road and probably have to go to the break and then come back and do more on it. But there is that reality. There's the, you know, well-known verse that you have to deal with when you think about this that says, "Yet I have loved Jacob, but Esau I have hated, I have turned his mountains into a wasteland and left his inheritance to the desert jackals." That is from Malachi, actually, Malachi chapter 1, but it's quoted in Romans as well. The Apostle Paul quotes that in Romans chapter 9. So let's take this on here. You know, what on earth is going on there? God hates somebody?
2: Yeah, that's right. He does. And we shouldn't sugarcoat scripture or pretend like it doesn't say what it says. Multiple examples in the book of Psalms, as I said, in the first 50 chapters, 14 or 15 different verses that talk about God hating people. Malachi 1, Jacob I loved, but Esau I hated. We can't water that down and just say, oh, well, that just means that God loved Jacob more and he still loved Esau, but just a lesser love. No, it says he hated Esau. He hates those who do evil. He hates all workers of iniquity. Psalm chapter 7, verses 11 and through 13, God is a righteous judge and a God who has indignation, anger, indignation every day. If a man does not repent, he will sharpen his sword. He has bent his bow and prepared it. He has also prepared for himself deadly weapons. He makes his arrows fiery shafts. So picture God, as it were, with a bow and arrow, and he has the bow of his wrath pulled back to full draw and just waiting to release the fiery arrows of his wrath. He does hate people, and yet he can love people in a sense and hate them at the same time. The common graces that he extends to people, lost and saved alike, elect and non-elect alike, the niceties of life. You know, Jay, we've got to understand that we deserve nothing but the wrath of God. That is all that God truly does owe us, is his wrath, because we are all sinners. We have all rebelled against God. We have all sinned against him. Our hearts are idol factories. And so if God were to send all of us to hell, and that's where we're all headed, apart from Christ, every single one of us wants hell. We want sin. We love the darkness. We hate the light. We love our sin. We hate righteousness. And so left to our own vices, all of us are running to hell just as fast as our little fallen feet will carry us, because that's what we want and that's what we deserve. And if God were to let every single one of us go to hell, he would have done us no wrong, because that's what we deserve. He would have done none of us any injustice to let every single person who has ever been conceived go straight to hell. But in his mercy, God demonstrates his mercy in that while we were yet sinners, Christ died for us. In his mercy, he reaches out and saves some from their deserved end in hell. So we can say, because scripture teaches it, that even those that God loves, and he does have a love for everyone, even the unelect, but at the same time, he can also hate those people. He can love someone and hate someone at the same time.
1: Wow. And understanding that rightly, as you just explained there, really magnifies God's love, That's what I love about that is, you know, so many times as we started this broadcast off, the very first thing was talking about sharing, you know, God loves you. God loves you. And just as focusing totally and solely on God's love. But those who do that a lot of times don't really understand God's love even, and they maybe minimize it even. You know, we think they're maximizing, you know, just talking about it too much. But in reality, they're minimizing it because you got to understand your own condition and your sin nature before and that you're destined for hell and you're under the wrath of God. You've got to understand all of that before you can really magnify God's love to the immensity that it is, right?
0: Yeah, it is. And when we appreciate what God is intending to make us in Christ and the good that he is intending to do to us for all of eternity, all through the sacrifice of his son, then it just magnifies that love of God. In this, the love of God is manifested that while we were yet rebels hating him, he died for us. He sent his son to be the propitiation for our sins. And that's the goodness of God's grace. And then we can appreciate his love for us because then we understand exactly what that love cost him and exactly what that love has done for us, even though we are so ultimately unworthy of it.
1: Amazing. Amazing love, indeed. And so thank you, gentlemen, for sharing this. And we've got another segment to come. Don't go anywhere, folks. I'd love to have you stick around, and we'll continue our discussion about the love of God with Jim Osman and Justin Peters. And as we go to the break, you would not be able to hear this show on the radio if it were not for those wonderful sponsors, Christian-owned businesses and ministries that sponsor this show. They cover the cost, a very significant cost of airtime of a broadcast that airs all across the country. 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
3: My husband was pressuring me to get an abortion. 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I had already reached out to let them live. Someone reached out to me over the weekend and she's like, please don't take those pills. They were talking to me about how they can support us. Me and my husband were in an argument and I ended up taking the first pill. In that moment, I completely broke down. I texted my let them live counselor and I said, I took the pills, just forget about it. She knew that that wasn't what I wanted. She got me in contact with a doctor. 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Choosing to keep her was definitely the right choice. 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
1: 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Please do that now. Thanks for tuning into The Plumb Line. I'm your host, Jay Rudolph. My guests are Jim Osman and Justin Peters. We're talking about the love of God. And there's one other facet of this whole aspect here of God loving Jacob and hating Esau that we quoted from Malachi 1 and Romans chapter 9 that I want to bring up. And I appreciate gotquestions.org a lot here, and you utilize and refer to some of their insights. And of course, always, like the Bereans, you know, we can read the information there at gotquestions.org, and then, you know, you want to go right to the scriptures yourself, make sure it aligns with the Word of God. And this one I'm not sure about, because they talk about this particular issue and they bring up the context, which is super important. Always got to do that in the context. And they say that the prophet Malachi and the apostle Paul are using the name Esau to refer to the Edomites, who are the descendants of Esau. And just, a little note to Isaac and Rebekah had two sons, Esau and Jacob. God chose Jacob, whom he later renamed Israel, to be the father of his chosen people, the Israelites. God rejected Esau, who was also called Edom, and did not choose him to be the father of his chosen people. Even though Esau and his descendants, the Edomites, were in many ways blessed by God. So that's a little context. Now, considering that context, this is what they say. God loving Jacob and hating Esau has nothing to do with the human emotions of love and hate. It has everything to do with God choosing one man and his descendants and rejecting another man and his descendants. And so I wanted a thought or comments on that. Is there some accuracy in that? What are your thoughts?
0: Well, it's partially true in that that statement is used in the context of God choosing one and not the other. But I would disagree. It's not that Esau stands in for the Edomites. So all God is saying is that he has a certain choice of nations and not people. If God wanted to say either in Malachi or in Romans that God chose the Israelites and not the Edomites, he could have said that, but he didn't say that. He didn't say God chose Jacob and didn't choose Esau. He said God loved Jacob and hated Esau. And further, he could have said God chose the Israelites and not the Edomites, but he doesn't say that. Instead, he says God loved Jacob and chose Jacob, and God hated Esau and passed over Esau. So the love of God there is connected to his electing purposes, but Paul's point in Romans 9 and Malachi's point is that God, in his purposes, put a redeeming, choosing, electing love upon Jacob that he did not put upon Esau, and God has affections toward Jacob that he does not have toward Esau, and he has affections toward Esau that he did not have toward Jacob. So unfortunately, God questions there is kind of bringing, shoehorning in there a whole bunch of assumptions and exegetical presuppositions that I don't think are warranted in the text. I don't believe that God needs an editor. He loves Jacob, and he said he loved Jacob. He had a hatred for Esau, and he says he hated Esau. And it's not just that these two things represent nations. These two people are actually people. God had a way of describing Edomites and Israelites that he doesn't use in that text. So I would say that I have to disagree with the conclusions and the point of what they think that God is saying, both in Malachi 1 and in Romans chapter 9. Mm. His love is tied to his election. That is the point that Paul's making in Romans 9, and we don't deny that. There is a love that God had for Jacob that he did not have for Esau. That's the point. Mm. And it's not just that God's love for Esau, when compared to Jacob's, is less. These are emotions that God has for these two people, but the emotions that God has or the affections that God has for Jacob and Esau, the love and the hatred, are not like human emotions because ours are fickle. Our human emotions are determined by our relationship that we have with somebody or something somebody does for me. They wax and wane, they increase and decrease, they change over time. God's affections are not that way at all. They are settled dispositions toward people that God has, and they're not dependent upon the things that we do. They are settled emotions that God has that don't change in any fickle sense. And they're not expressed in the same way that our human emotions are expressed, but they are genuine affections that God has for both Jacob and Esau. And affections, I mean passions that God has toward each one. And they are distinct, and we should keep them distinct and not try and smooth them out so as to remove what we think might be uncomfortable or offensive statements in scripture. Mm. I hope that helps, Jay.
1: It does. Yeah. Thank you both for diving so deeply into this. And I'm sure the listeners appreciate that as well. And I'll give my email real quick here before we get to some summary statements from you, because there may be some who want to share some thoughts or comments on that. And I can certainly pass those along to Jim or Justin, but I'll try to tackle them as well and answer you. theplumblineradio@gmail.com. theplumblineradio@gmail.com. Well, we do have just, I want to save plenty of time for both of you to kind of sum up. We have, as I said, tackled a lot here and have gone pretty deep, I feel like, into the facets, characteristics of the love of God from what the scriptures teach. And so let me start off with you, Justin, since Jim talked last, and have you answer this. You know, after all this deep discussion, at least I felt it was quite deep anyway, what do you really want to send the listeners home with when they think about the love of God and what the scriptures teach us about it? What driving point do you want them to take?
2: Sure. Well, as Jim just said, God's love is not like our love. Puritan preacher John Owen said this. He said, the love of God is like himself, equal, constant, not capable of augmentation or diminution. Our love is like ourselves, unequal, increasing, waning, growing, and declining. So God's love reflects himself. It cannot be added to. It cannot be diminished. It is constant. God does not merely have love, but he is love. 1 John chapter 4, God is love. And let me say this too, Jay, that though the unregenerate can have an expression of love for friends or family members, I would argue, and the Bible argues, that it is only Christians who can understand and express and manifest and give love in the true biblical sense of the term. I'll go back to what we just read, 1 John chapter 4. Beloved, let us love one another, for love is from God. And listen to this. Everyone who loves has been born of God and knows God. So everyone who loves, loves how? Loves in the biblical sense of love, who loves like God loves. Everyone who has that kind of true love has been born of God. So it is only a Christian who can know and experience and show love in the sense that God is love. Only the Christian can truly love in the biblical sense of the term. The love that the unregenerate has is a much lesser, and it's even of a different order and different nature than the love that the Christian has. So only those who know God, regenerate people, can truly know and express love in the biblical sense of the term, because God is love.
1: Yeah, that is a good point to bring in. So I appreciate that here. And we are right at the end. So you got an exclamation point for us, Jim, to wrap it up?
0: Yeah, I would just add that because God's love does not change as a believer, I can be confident that God loves me. He has a settled affection for me, and that will never change. He will not love me any more 10,000 years from now than he does today. And he cannot love me any less 10,000 years from now than he does today. God's love is settled. It is constant, and it is worth it. We can trust in it and rest in it.
1: Yeah. So, Jim, just a quick question. And I've heard someone make a statement, and essentially the statement was that God cannot not love you. It was stated, God cannot not love you. That seems very wrong to me, especially in light of our conversation here. We talked about, God hating.
0: Yeah, that statement could only be applied to the believer. Because our salvation is settled in Jesus Christ, and because our sins have been taken away, we've been adopted into his family, and we've been made righteous by the imputation of Christ's righteousness to us. God loves us. God loves us, and he can't not love us. That affection that he has for us can never change because we are his child. So that love that he has for us is not conditioned upon anything that we do or don't do. That gives us confidence and allows us to rest, but it also should remind us that we therefore should not take the love of God for granted and use it as a license for sin. In fact, the one who understands the profound love that God has for us will not use his love as a license for their sin. So that is not true of the unbeliever, the one who is a rebel against God. That's not true of them, but it is true for the child of God, and it's something we can rest in.
1: All right. Well, thank you for that. Well, my thanks to Jim Osmond, Justin Peters, my guests for the Plumb Line. They are regular guests and love having them on the broadcast. I'm sure you as a listener do as well. So discussion here about the love of God from a biblical perspective. And I'd love to have you reach out and share your thoughts, comments, questions about it. theplumblineradio@gmail.com is that email. 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
5: 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The Answer. Larry Elder explains that we're in good shape.
8: 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Nearly one-third own more than one motor vehicle. 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
9: Breaking news this hour from townhall.com. I'm Michael Harrington. President Trump is looking over a peace offer from the Iranians. He returned to the White House last night, a day early from Camp David, as he tried to consider what the government in Tehran has offered him through the embassy in Qatar for ending the war. No word yet on exactly what Mr. Trump might do, but he said action could be coming soon. An artificial intelligence panic is growing, but one prominent Trump advisor is urging the administration not to overreact.
10: Anthropic CEO Dario Amodei warns that advanced AI may pose serious risks, but David Sachs pushes back, arguing companies shouldn't use fear to demand cartels or government approval before launching products. Sachs says existing antitrust and product liability laws are enough, and that Washington should avoid unnecessary regulation. The bigger danger, he says, may be falling behind China. For President Trump, the message is simple. Keep America innovating and let Congress handle the rest. Richard Boyd reporting.
9: Democrats are doubling down in Michigan, pouring millions into a Senate race Republicans see as a major pickup opportunity. Correspondent Ron Taylor.
11: According to Axios, Senate Majority PAC aligned with Chuck Schumer is spending another $10 million to support Abdul El-Sayed, bringing its Michigan spending to $30 million. El-Sayed says every path to a Democratic Senate majority runs through Michigan. Republicans are backing former Congressman Mike Rogers and see the race as a chance to flip the seat. The massive spending signals Democrats may be worried about their candidate choices. Ron Taylor reporting.
9: North Korea launched a pair of short-range ballistic missiles into the ocean this morning, according to South Korea's military. The launch comes 2 days after North Korea threatened to bolster its nuclear capabilities. More on these stories at townhall.com.
12: 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If the answer is somewhere between 2022 and 2024, you locked in one of the worst rate environments in modern history. Here's the kicker. Rates dropped this year. They hit a new low most people don't even know about. 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Here's what Bankrate reported just this month. 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
9: Russian officials say Ukrainian forces launched over 1,000 drones at Russia this morning, including hundreds targeting Moscow. The mayor there describes it as the biggest drone attack he's ever seen. That attack killed 2 people and wounded 20, while also damaging a Moscow oil refinery and a residential building. Ukrainian President Vladimir Zelensky says the attack was designed to hit oil and logistics facilities to put pressure on the Russian economy. Chileans are feeling the pinch as the cost of living in their country rises sharply, impacting even affordable foods like their version of the hot dog. Official data shows Chile is nearing a recession with unemployment at about 10% and inflation over 4%. The central bank has cut growth forecasts, warning of persistent economic weakness. Many Chileans are cutting back on dining out with basic food costs rising. Social frustration is increasing as well. News and analysis at townhall.com. The Texas Department of Transportation has paused issuing permits for flock cameras and other automated license plate readers along state roads.
14: The decision, directed by Governor Greg Abbott, doesn't affect cameras already installed. The agency confirmed the pause on Thursday. The cameras scan vehicles to compile license plate data, raising privacy concerns. Abbott's late August order blocked state funding for these cameras, leading to hundreds being shut down. City councils and county commissions have also unplugged cameras due to privacy concerns and misuse by law enforcement. Keith Peters reporting.
9: Today is Sunday, September the 20th. It's the 263rd day of 2026. On this date in history, 1946, the first Cannes Film Festival, lasting 16 days, opened in France. And on this date in 1964, the Beatles wrapped up their first full-fledged U.S. tour. More on these stories at townhall.com.
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19: Partly cloudy this afternoon. Couple of thunderstorms around through the evening hours. A few could be strong. We'll see mostly clear skies overnight tonight with low of 72. Tomorrow mostly sunny. Scattered showers and thunderstorms around. High 93. Thunderstorms likely Tuesday. I'm Georgia WeatherNet meteorologist KJ Allen on AM 920. 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
28: 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Ladies and gentlemen. Here's Scott Jennings.
29: And welcome back to the Scott Jennings Show. Today, you're on Friday, September the 18th. I'm out traveling, as you can see, and we're grateful for your joining us here on this beautiful Friday. I'm in Florida. I don't know where you are, but I hope it's as pretty there as it is right here. Let's give you a quick check of the headlines. President Trump expected to announce a major expansion of his most favored nation drug pricing plan, covering Medicaid programs in all 50 states. 17 drug makers have agreed to offer prices tied to what other developed countries pay. Trump's had a lot of success lowering drug prices. This is a continuation of that effort. White House is withdrawing Lance Schroyer's nomination to lead Immigration and Customs Enforcement, ICE. So the agency will remain under acting leadership while the president considers a replacement. Treasury Department is sanctioning an Iranian cryptocurrency exchange accused of processing hundreds of millions of dollars connected to shipping through the Strait of Hormuz. Iran's Revolutionary Guard involved in that as well. You can see the economic crackdown continues against the Iranians. And the Ohio Senate race, now said to be the most expensive contest of the cycle. Republican groups have launched a $14 million ad blitz to support John Husted against Democrat Sherrod Brown. Very expensive in the Buckeye State. Senator John Husted joins the show early next week to talk about what's going on in Ohio. Those are your headlines today. Let me also talk to you about a headline when it comes to relieving your pain. The headline comes to us from Relief Factor, and the headline says, "Do you believe in miracles?" 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One more story to discuss here. We are finally learning the true identity and true thoughts of the lone holdout juror in the Lindsey Clancy case. This man is named Michael Desronville. And you know the case. This is where Clancy, up in Massachusetts, admitted to killing her three young children. The question in the case was not whether she did it. The question whether she had this postpartum psychosis that left her legally incapable of understanding or controlling what she was doing. Her lawyers argued yes. Prosecutors argued no. 11 jurors sided with the defense. One man would not go along with this. He thought she was guilty of murder. He would not find Lindsey Clancy not guilty by reason of insanity, and this, of course, caused the judge eventually to declare a mistrial. After this was all over, some of the jurors went public, and they portrayed Desronville as stubborn, unreasonable, and unable to defend his position. They really slandered this man's character, if you've seen any of this. But now he's responding. There's news accounts out today. You can read all about it. But Desronville says he never had any doubt. He says when he tried to discuss it with the rest of the jurors, he was interrupted and that his words were mischaracterized. He says the physical evidence, the witnesses, and the prosecution's case convinced him that Clancy knew what she was doing and that she planned it and therefore should be convicted of murder. For all of that, Desronville is being treated like a villain. Well, I think he's a hero, not because I sat through every minute of the trial or that I can see inside Lindsey Clancy's mind. But the American jury system depends on ordinary citizens like Desronville having the courage to make their own decisions. A jury's not a democracy. We require unanimity for a reason, and it means even one vote counts in that room. A juror's job is not to keep the room happy. It's not to reach a quick verdict. It's not to surrender your conscience because everybody else wants to go home or strike a blow for some cultural crusade. An individual juror's job is to listen to the evidence and follow the law and cast the verdict that he or she honestly believes justice requires. And that is what Desronville says that he did. This is a black man, a Haitian American, a Christian conservative who stood alone in that room. And since then, his name, his politics, and his personal history have been dragged through the mud right in the middle of the public square. In fact, he's even staying now in an undisclosed location because of safety concerns, all because he would not change his vote. Now, three children are dead here, and Lindsey Clancy may eventually get away with this on the issue of mental illness. It may explain her actions. It may relieve her of criminal responsibility. But one juror was not convinced. And when 11 people demanded that he abandon his honest judgment, he said no. That is not a failure of the jury system, ladies and gentlemen. That is evidence that the jury system is working. Michael Desronville stood his ground when standing his ground cost him something, cost him a lot, in fact. And in my book, that makes this man a hero. I encourage you to look up his statements and the news accounts of what Michael Desronville has to say today. Let me turn my attention to one other issue. I'm going to spend the rest of the hour letting you in the room on a speech that I gave a couple of weeks ago about what it means to be from middle America, to be from rural America. I was invited to speak to the Kentucky Electric Cooperatives Association annual dinner. And of course, they serve rural Kentucky. There's electric co-ops that serve rural America all over. I gave a speech about what it means to be from rural America and what rural America means to our country. I want to bring the whole thing to you today here on the Scott Jennings Show. And I want to thank everybody who's involved with the co-ops for the invitation, and thank you for the work that you do for the Commonwealth. You keep the lights on. And I imagine that you all are also the people who get blamed when a squirrel makes a bad decision near a transformer. Most people don't spend much time thinking about electricity until they don't have it, or your kid sticks his finger in a light socket. You flip a switch, the lights come on, the refrigerator runs, the air conditioner hums. I mean, as long as you don't live in Europe, the air conditioner hums. Life continues. Most people don't see the planning or the investment or the maintenance or the dangerous work or the lineman who leaves his own family in the middle of the night because somebody else's family needs him. But the story of rural electric cooperatives is about, to me, much more than just electricity. It's one of the great American success stories. There was a time when much of rural America was quite literally in the dark. The large utilities looked at the distances and the terrain and the number of customers, and they said, this is not worth the trouble. Rural communities were considered too remote, too costly to serve. But the people who lived in those communities did not accept that fate. You formed cooperatives, and you built something for yourselves. Neighbors helping neighbors. It's deeply American, and it's deeply Kentuckian. And I think that same spirit of service and community continues to define rural electric cooperatives today. You go where others may not go because you believe every community, no matter how rural, deserves the opportunity to thrive. That includes the homes where we live, the farms that feed our families, feed our country, the schools that are educating the next generation, the churches where we worship, the small business that form the backbone of local economies. Every day, you deliver something without which modern life is impossible. You deliver power. And power is about more than what travels across a line or lights a home. You know that at its core, power is about people. The power to build, to create, to make decisions for ourselves, to shape the future of the community in which you call home.

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13: 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The Answer. Quelling leftist arguments with truth and common sense. They hate that. This is the Scott Jennings Show.
15: You go where others may not go because you believe every community, no matter how rural, deserves the opportunity to thrive. That includes the homes where we live, the farms that feed our families, feed our country, the schools that are educating the next generation, the churches where we worship, the small business that form the backbone of local economies. Every day, you deliver something without which modern life is impossible. You deliver power. And power is about more than what travels across a line or lights a home. You know that at its core, power is about people. The power to build, to create, to make decisions for ourselves, to shape the future of the community in which you call home. I've thought about the word power quite a bit over the last year because I've spent much of it traveling the country. I've been appearing on television, radio stations, doing this book tour in front of audiences across the country. I've been in 40 states, I think. And I, as was mentioned, and as if some of you have, I wrote a book called A Revolution of Common Sense. I signed a few. Joe gave me a great list. Congratulations if you got one. I was looking at the list. Al Cross's name was on the list. I signed it for you, Al. I said, just what you always wanted, a book with Donald Trump on the cover. I knew. Go right on your bookshelf. I didn't choose the name by accident. In fact, I'll tell you why I chose the name. I was sitting on the set at CNN on Inauguration Day last year, and the president said, we're going to have a revolution of common sense. And I turned to Van Jones, and I said, that'd be a great name for a book. And he said, please don't. So I called a publisher and pitched him my idea. I said, I think we're living through a political revolution. But it's a revolution that most normal Americans don't consider revolutionary at all. Pretty simple. Americans want to have a say in their own future. They want leaders who trust them. They want institutions that work for them. They want solutions that are grounded in the reality of their everyday experience. Secure the border. Make government work for taxpayers. Produce energy enough to keep our lives moving, keep the cost down. Don't let bureaucrats run every detail of your life. Don't apologize for the greatest nation the world has ever known. Put the interests of the American people first. In Washington, these ideas these days are sometimes treated as radical. Around here, we generally, you know, call it any other Tuesday. But writing the book gave me the opportunity to spend time with the president and the people around him. When you write a book about Trump, everybody has the same question. What's he really like? The answer is actually very simple. Behind the scenes, he's very much the same as he is on television. There is not a quiet or restrained book club version of Donald Trump. He has opinions about everything. Politics, television, buildings, polls, golf, the media. I can assure you he has opinions about CNN that I've not yet shared with my colleagues. When I first met him, I've been talking about him on television for almost 10 years, but after I decided to write the book, I thought, well, if I'm going to write a book about the first 100 days of this term, I should go get his cooperation. So I made an appointment, but I didn't really know him. He knew me from TV. I knew that, but he didn't know me. So I made an appointment, and I went over there and opened the door, and I expected to see the president. But gathered in the Oval Office was the entire cabinet, a lot of the senior staff, and he's conducting a meeting. This is very early in the term. And he looks up from the Resolute desk, and he says, "You look terrific. I mean, you look good on TV, but you actually look terrific. Have a seat next to the other Scott." Bessent, the Treasury Secretary. He's the other Scott in my household. So I plopped down on the couch, and I didn't exactly know what I was getting myself into. He was conducting six meetings at the same time. He had Bessent and the economics guys talking about different issues. He had Rubio and Witkoff, and they were talking about the Middle East. And
16: common sense for the American people. This is the Scott Jennings Show.
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19: 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Reuters Institute says we're now one of the top news brands in the nation. 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
24: With SRN News, I'm Michael Harrington in Washington. Saudi Arabia has confirmed that Yemen's Houthi rebels tried to attack its capital with a ballistic missile yesterday. It was the first attack targeting Riyadh since the escalation in fighting between the Iran-backed Houthis and Yemeni government forces backed by the Saudis. The statement Saturday by the Saudi-led coalition fighting the Houthis came long after the early morning attempt and says it was intercepted. A new lawsuit claims that Anthropic, OpenAI, SpaceX AI, and Google illegally agreed to slow their AI development. Filed in district court in California, the lawsuit argues this cooperation violates antitrust laws and reduces consumer value for paid AI subscriptions. The lawsuit points to a September 12th essay by Anthropic CEO Daria Amodei urging industry-wide cooperation. This is SRN News.
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2: Your answer on weather.
3: Partly cloudy this afternoon. Couple of thunderstorms around through the evening hours. A few could be strong. We'll see mostly clear skies overnight tonight with low of 72. Tomorrow mostly sunny. Scattered showers and thunderstorms around. High 93. Thunderstorms likely Tuesday. I'm Georgia WeatherNet.

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7: With SRN News, I'm Mary Rose. Russian officials say Ukrainian forces launched over 1,000 drones at Russia, including hundreds targeting Moscow. Moscow's mayor described Sunday's attack as the largest drone attack on the Russian capital. The attack killed two people and wounded 20, while also damaging a Moscow oil refinery and a residential building. Ukrainian President Zelensky said the attack aimed to hit oil and logistics facilities to pressure Russia's economy. And President Trump says he's converting his proposed Triumphal Arch in D.C. into a top-grade military complex. In a post on Sunday, the president said he made the decision at the strong request of the U.S. military, as well as national security purposes. The president says the arch would house and store large numbers of drones. This is
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14: your answer on weather.
15: Partly cloudy this afternoon. Couple of thunderstorms around through the evening hours. A few could be strong. We'll see mostly clear skies overnight tonight with low of 72. Tomorrow mostly sunny. Scattered showers and thunderstorms around. High 93. Thunderstorms likely Tuesday. I'm Georgia WeatherNet meteorologist KJ Allen on AM 920. 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
14: 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AM 920 is The Answer. The very definition of never back down. Here's Scott Jennings.
16: Welcome back to the Scott Jennings Show. It's a special edition of Common Sense for the American People. We're having an important conversation today about the future of energy projects in the United States. It's my goal today to move beyond the slogans. I want to define the reforms, probe the objections, and connect this energy permitting issue to the big topics of our day. Artificial intelligence, affordability, energy security, and our competition with China. We're doing that today in a special conversation with John Arnold of Arnold Ventures. Thanks for being on the show today. We're glad you stopped by here in Washington, D.C. If you could go over to the Capitol today, John, and rewrite the system without any congressional committees or anything else, if you could wave a magic wand, what are the first three things you would change?

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7: News this hour from Town Hall, I'm Mary Rose. President Trump returned early from Camp David to the White House as the State Department warned Americans in the Middle East to remain on heightened alert. The White House says its government-wide fraud crackdown is delivering major results for American taxpayers. Correspondent Bernie Bennett reports.
8: The Trump administration's fiscal year 2026 task force docket reports some $245 billion in estimated fraud recovery since January of 2025. Officials say just under $63 billion in fraud was stopped on an annualized basis, with $59 billion recovered through indictments and settlements. The docket lists 25 documented actions, including charges, suspensions, and new policies. Bernie Bennett reporting.
7: New details about a big construction project in Washington, D.C.
9: President Trump says the arch he wants to build between the Lincoln Memorial and Arlington National Cemetery would become a top-grade military complex, able to host drones and snipers. The groundbreaking was supposed to have happened sometime this month, but the project has not yet received final approval from the National Capital Area Planning Commission.
7: Correspondent Laura Winters reporting. Russian officials say Ukrainian forces launched over 1,000 drones at Russia, including hundreds targeting Moscow. Moscow's mayor described Sunday's attack as the largest drone attack on the Russian capital. The attack killed 2 people and wounded 20, while also damaging a Moscow oil refinery and a residential building. Ukrainian President Zelensky said the attack aimed to hit oil and logistics facilities to pressure Russia's economy. And this occurred during Russia's parliamentary elections. More on these stories at Town Hall.
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14: Partly cloudy this afternoon. Couple of thunderstorms around through the evening hours. A few could be strong. We'll see mostly clear skies overnight tonight with low of 72. Tomorrow mostly sunny. Scattered showers and thunderstorms around. High 93. Thunderstorms likely Tuesday. I'm Georgia WeatherNet meteorologist KJ Allen on AM 920. The answer.
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18: We're seeing that the leftist, communist, socialist part of the Democratic Party, which is like a canker sore, leavening that whole party, and they're eating each other alive. It's almost like political cannibalism. Boy, we really need to pray for America. I'm serious. We really need to pray for America. We are absolutely going down the road to hell. You know, a nation that forsakes God shall be turned into hell. Now, ladies and gentlemen, I have said for years that one day the liberals and even many in the political arena throughout the government, even Republicans and many in the Israeli government who basically just kind of go along with the flow because of the political pressures that are upon them, I have said that this is going to come back to bite them on this two-state ridiculous dream. There'll never be a two-state. There is no such thing as a two-state solution. We have a lot of articles on hopeisrael.net that you can research to show you that the two-state solution is a pipe dream. It will never happen. It should never happen. It is unbiblical. It is against God's plan for that region, and it's against God's plan for the Jewish people. Now, we're going to spend some time looking at what happens to the enemies of Israel. That's right, the enemies of Israel. What happens to them? What happens to anybody that goes against the Jewish people? I tend to think that people don't understand the severity of their behavior when they bring out terrible anti-Semitic attacks against God's chosen people. They have no idea what they're getting into. They have no comprehension. no understanding that they're messing around with the wife of Jehovah. I'm telling you right now, they're playing with fire. They're playing with more than fire. They're playing with the wrath of Almighty God. And history tells us, especially in Bible history, tells us what happens when diabolical means are given against the nation of Israel. Now, remember back in the Bible days when the Jewish people were in slavery there in Egypt. Always remember that great true story about how the midwives obeyed God rather than man. In Exodus 1:22, Pharaoh had charged all his people, saying, "Every son that is born, ye shall cast into the river, and every daughter ye shall save alive." So he was out to destroy the heritage of the Jewish people. He was fearful that they would take over Egypt. They had grown to so many multitudes. And so his answer to this problem was extermination, liquidation of the firstborn sons. And that seems to be a lot of what happens against the Jewish people in the hands of the devil's messengers. They tend to drive themselves against the Jews with what is called infanticide, and they want to liquidate the Jewish people. Somehow they believe they can totally destroy them, but the more they're destroyed, the more they grow. And even today, I mean, among Bible-believing Christians, the more we're persecuted, the more we grow. That's the phenomena, isn't it? But that's God. So at any rate, what do we have? We have that God plagues them with 10 major plagues. Each one of those plagues represented an attack, a judgment against one of the gods, false gods, that is, against the gods of the Egyptians. Would you believe that people can get so depraved that they can start worshiping frogs and lice and all kinds of things? They just get so debased in their minds, thinking that these things, these animals, the stars, somehow are real gods. We know that this breaks one of the Ten Commandments. We're not supposed to make any images of God's creation. But the fact of the matter is, one of the main gods that they made into were their very firstborn sons, the Egyptians. And they celebrated that. And you read the true story, the true account there in Exodus chapter 12. Now, I'm not going to read it. You can read it for yourself. But what ultimately happens is that the firstborn son, even to the household of Pharaoh himself, was killed as a direct result of Pharaoh killing the firstborn Hebrew boys. And that's why I tell you that if you start to curse, hurt, or violate the freedoms and the well-being of the Jewish people, you are going to get in big, big trouble. You know what the scripture says, "Vengeance is mine, saith the Lord, I will repay." And there's never been a time in history whenever a people, a nation, or individuals have gone against God's chosen people where God himself has not dealt severely with them. And that is why the Bible says very clearly, "I will curse them that curses thee." The fact of the matter is, it's not just an any old kind of curse. No, it's a curse in like fashion. Now, you remember when Nebuchadnezzar, back there in Daniel chapter 3, he was infuriated with the fact that Shadrach, Meshach, and Abednego were not willing to bow down before his image. You remember what the Bible says? They answered and said to the king, "O Nebuchadnezzar, we're not careful to answer thee in this matter. If it be so, our God whom we serve is able to deliver us from the burning fiery furnace, and he will deliver us out of thy hand, O king. But if not, be it known unto thee, O king, that we will not serve thy gods, nor worship the golden image which thou hast set up." Then was Nebuchadnezzar full of fury, and the form of his visage was so changed against Shadrach, Meshach, and Abednego. Therefore he spake and commanded that they, notice what Nebuchadnezzar did, he was so angry against these three Jewish men, that they should heat the furnace 1 7 times more than it was wont to be heated. And he commanded the most mighty men that were in his army to bind Shadrach, Meshach, and Abednego and to cast them into the burning fiery furnace. Then these men were bound in their coats, their hosen, and their hats, and their other garments, and were cast into the midst of the burning fiery furnace. Therefore, because the king's commandment was urgent, and the furnace exceeding hot, the flame of the fire slew those men that took up Shadrach, Meshach, and Abednego. So this is what I'm trying to say, is as they were going to curse the three Hebrew men, the very ones themselves burned into the fire. And so that is why I say, do not harm God's chosen people. Do not curse them. Do not go against them, because you will have to fight against God himself. And so it goes on to say here that the princes and the governors and the captains and the king's counselors being gathered together saw these men upon whose bodies the fire had no power. See, the fire didn't hurt the three godly men, nor was an hair of their head singed. Neither were their coats changed, nor the smell of fire had passed on them. He said, therefore, I make a decree that every people, nation, and language, and would to God they would follow this decree now. As far as the Bible is concerned, that decree is still valid today, and that which speak anything amiss against the God of Shadrach, Meshach, and Abednego shall be cut in pieces, and their houses shall be made a dunghill, because there is no other God that can deliver after this sort. Then the king promoted Shadrach, Meshach, and Abednego in the province of Babylon. So Nebuchadnezzar realized who he was dealing with. Do you realize who you're dealing with? Those who hate Israel, those who hate the Jewish people. Do you realize who you're up against? You must beware. And Darius himself understood that dealing wrongfully against God's chosen people is not going to be very good. Back there in Daniel chapter 6, then the king commanded, and they brought Daniel and cast him into the den of lions. So you know the story. God had given Daniel so much faith. He said, my God has sent his angel and has shut the lions' mouths that they have not hurt me. So Daniel was taken up out of the den, and no manner of hurt was found upon him, because he believed in his God. And the king commanded, and they brought those men which had accused Daniel, and they cast them into the den of lions, them, their children, and their wives. And the lions had the mastery of them, and break all their bones in pieces, or ever they came at the bottom of the den. So you see, as they tried to curse Daniel the prophet by putting him in the den of lions so that the lions could ravage his body and tear it apart, the very ones that falsely accused the prophet Daniel, they themselves and their family were all cast into the den of lions, and they were destroyed.
19: 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This is a live recording of Dr. Freed giving his testimony how that at 17 years old, after coming back to New York City to mourn the death of his uncle, Rabbi Shepherd Bam, he found a complete Old and New Testament that had been given to his late uncle many years prior. Him finding this Bible ultimately led him to finding Jesus Christ as his Messiah. 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
18: I bring to your remembrance another great enemy of Israel and the Jewish people. Remember in the book of Esther, how Haman, that wicked one, a prototype of an Antichrist for sure, who hated the Jewish people and hated Mordechai, he had erected a gallows 50 cubits high so that he can hang Mordechai on it. Now, 50 cubits high is about 75 feet tall. So guess what happened to the enemy of Israel who sought to destroy the people, the Jews? He was ultimately hung on his own gallows. And not only was he hung on his own gallows, but 10 of his sons were hung on gallows. We need to defend her, speak on her behalf. After all, Bible-believing Baptists throughout history have defended God's chosen people, the Jews. And truly, as they are a friend of the bridegroom, which would make them the friend of the bride, which would make them our friend, if you're a born-again Christian, you indeed are a member of the bride of Christ. Israel is our friend. And if they're our friend, then we're their friends. And a friend loveth at all times. Indeed, we are set for the defense of the gospel, but we are also set for the defense of the nation of Israel. And we want to speak lovingly, and we want to speak favorably on her behalf. Considering the fact that every day, without fail, there's some derogatory anti-Semitic mentioning, and seems like they're the Jewish people I'm talking about are always being used as scapegoats, blame for everything, blame for all the ills of the world. It seems like they just can't get tired of blaming the Jews for about everything. But have they ever recognized that without the Jewish people, there is no question in my mind, we would not even be alive? I was thinking about some time ago, I was preaching on the subject of Joseph and how God had sent Joseph back in the Bible days to deliver the world from starvation. And indeed, we owe a lot to the Jewish people. Never to forget that without the Jewish people, we wouldn't have our Savior, the Lord Jesus Christ. Without the Jewish people, we wouldn't have salvation. Without the Jewish people, we wouldn't have the scriptures. So therefore, we are very indebted to them. This is why it really baffles one's mind when people go against Israel. It doesn't make a lick of sense. It's like, you know, biting the hand that feeds you. I mean, everything that we do in life can be traced back somehow or another to the Jewish people. The phones we use, even the food we eat, and the medical breakthroughs that have contributed to the health and well-being of the world, and yet people do not understand how much they're indebted for their lives, both physically and spiritually. I want you to know that you are greatly loved by Bible-believing Baptists all around the world, and we're your friend, and we're going to stick up for you. Yes, it is true. We're also not going to be guilty of neglecting of telling you the truth from the Holy Scriptures about your Jewish Messiah that was foretold many, many years ago. Do you know that there are at least 324 messianic prophecies? Do you know that every prophecy that was referring to the Messiah to come the first time, which has occurred some 2,000 years ago, came true exactly to the letter? And who fulfilled that? Well, you guess, it was the Lord Jesus Christ. And it's not just a guess, it is a fact, a historical fact, a biblical fact, and it's true. and tens of thousands, hundreds of thousands of Jewish people around the world are coming to the realization that Jesus Christ, Yeshua HaMashiach, is indeed the Messiah, the Savior, God, who was manifest in the flesh. In other words, he was born of a virgin in order for him to die in our place. He had to die in our place. And Moses was willing to die for his people, but he did not qualify. And others were willing to die for their people, but they did not qualify. But the Lord Jesus Christ, the sinless one, the just for the unjust, the sinless one for the sinners, he was the only one that qualified, the unblemished Lamb of God that taketh away the sin of the world. Now, as we consider those who are enemies of Israel throughout history, biblical history, and then going on into post-biblical history, we see no matter how hard they tried to destroy Israel, the Jewish people, they never succeed, never. Why do they not learn from history? Well, history repeats itself over and over and over again. It just really is amazing. And the main reason for this is because the devil himself, who hates the Jewish people for giving us the Savior, who is of the seed of David, the Lord Jesus Christ, he believes with all his heart, which proves that he doesn't have foreknowledge, because if he really knew about everything, he would realize he's wasting his time. But somehow he's deceived himself, since he is a deceiver, he has deceived himself into believing that somehow or another he can destroy the Jewish people. And if he does succeed, the Lord Jesus will not come back again the second time. So he believes he is going to succeed, but we know what the Bible says, he will not succeed. And one day the world will rejoice when the devil will be cast into the lake of fire. And so he will be for all eternity. Now, some of the history tells us that during the time of the Maccabees, this was during the intertestament period between the Old and the New Testament eras, there was another wicked leader, Antiochus Epiphanes, thought he could exterminate, trample out, destroy, and obliviate the history of the Jews, the Jewish people, and he did not succeed, did he? God raised up the Maccabees. You know the story of Hanukkah? It's a true story. And they only had oil for one day, yet miraculously, it lasted for 8 days and gave the Maccabees the courage to win victorious over Antiochus Epiphanes and his diabolical means. He had desecrated the temple of God, and God kicked him out. And so time and time again, we see how the Jews have been victorious over their enemies. Remember Herod the Great. We consider the recording in the New Testament in Matthew chapter 2. Then Herod, when he saw that he was mocked of the wise men, was exceeding wroth. You see the trend? The leaders are always mad. They're always angry against the Jews. That's because the devil is wroth with the Jews. You read about that in Revelation 12, that the dragon was wroth with the woman. The woman is a type of the nation of Israel. So every leader that represents, they are emissaries of the devil himself. It's, you see the trend. They're always upset and mad at the Jews, envious, hate them, and want to destroy them. We find that indeed Herod is angry, and he sent forth and slew all the children that were in Bethlehem and in all the coasts thereof, from 2 years old and under, according to the time which he had diligently inquired of the wise men. Then was fulfilled that which was spoken of Jeremiah the prophet, saying, in Ramah was there a voice heard, lamentation and weeping and great mourning, Rachel weeping for her children, and would not be comforted because they are not. What a terrible time that was. Yet Herod the Great surely learned the hard way. He died a miserable death, and his son and then his grandson died a horrible death. It's recorded in Acts chapter 12 about his grandson that he was eaten up of worms. So once again, when you set your heart against God's chosen people, the Jews, you're not only going to get the wrath of God upon yourself, but also upon your family. Going on beyond biblical history, we find that during the Roman Empire, they had set their minds to destroy the Jewish people, as well as destroying Bible-believing Baptists. Do you know that 1 million Jews were killed as a result of the destruction of the temple in 70 AD? Do you know that it was so bad that there was cannibalism going on there in the city, that mothers were throwing their babies over the walls? And do you know that it was such a horrible time? Now, even the Bible prophesied that this would happen to the Jewish people if they would disobey God. And we understand that they did disobey God. But still, God holds the enemies of the Jews accountable for being an enemy, for hating the Jews. And when the nation of Israel goes against God, then God withholds protection from them to teach them a lesson, to bring them back to God, to show them that without God, they will not survive. May we never forget that during the Inquisition, over 53, are you listening to me now? 53 million Baptists were killed at the hands of the Roman Catholic Church. But we do not hear much about the fact that 1 million Jews were killed and burned at the stake during the Inquisition. So that's why I always say that the Jews and the Baptists have a historic affinity, and therefore is one of the great reasons why we love the Jewish people. They have suffered alongside us during great persecution.
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18: If you know Christ as your Messiah, as your Savior, as your God, as your Redeemer, you rejoice today to know that your name is written in the Lamb's Book of Life forever. Not even the devil himself, if he could, and he cannot, erase you out of the Lamb's Book of Life. Remember what the Lord said. He'll never leave you nor forsake you. And so, beloved, we are here today to demonstrate our love for the nation of Israel. While the world hates her, while the world seeks her destruction, the Jewish people have a real friend, and that's Bible-believing Baptists that love them. And we do love you with all our heart, and we're here for you, and we will defend you and the best we can, and we will speak on your behalf, and we will show kindness to you, but we also will tell you the truth. You know, the Bible says you can do nothing against the truth but for it. So we want to tell you the truth, and your Savior, our Savior, the Savior of the world, the Lord Jesus Christ, the Jewish Messiah, he said that he was the way, the truth, and the life, and he is. And there's no other way that anybody, no matter who they are, is ever going to get to the Father, the Heavenly Father, except through the Lord Jesus Christ. No religion, no matter how noble, no matter how dedicated, no matter how sincere, can get a lost sinner into, as they say, the pearly gates, except they go through Jesus Christ. That's what Jesus said in John chapter 14. He said, I am the way, the truth, and the life, and no man cometh to the Father but by me. So don't let anybody deceive you into making you believe there's some other way that you can get to heaven. There is no other way. Now, that may not be politically proper or correct in the day in which we live, but I don't think it ever was politically correct. Anybody that is not a Bible believer, generally, well, they just don't like hearing stuff like that. But when you become a Bible believer, I mean, when you start believing the Bible, things do really change. And so the enemies of Israel have taken all kinds of forms and means to, they have devised against the Jewish people, yet time and time again, they lose, and they always will lose. They've been deceived by the adversary of God to believe they can win victorious over God's chosen people, but they just don't believe the Bible. If they believed the Bible, they would stop fighting, hurting, maiming, slandering, and everything else that they do day after day. I am not so much against those people as I am against the father that's behind those people. And what father are you talking about? Well, I'm talking about the spiritual father, the devil, who is the author of sin and the author of anti-Semitism and the author of everything that is wrong with this world. Yes, indeed. He is the perpetrator. He is the godless one, the God hater, the Bible hater, the Jew hater, the Baptist hater. Yes, indeed. He hates anybody that believes in Christ. One day he'll learn not to blaspheme. You know, his day's already been set in stone. It's already recorded what's going to happen to him. He just doesn't believe it. Well, anyway, I will tell you this, that no matter who you are out there, no matter what you are trying to do to hurt the Jewish people, can I just tell you, to just don't even bother. I mean, you're wasting your time. You're just wasting your time. The Bible says about the wrath of God. He says, "Vengeance is mine, saith the Lord, I will repay." And he has. He will pay. He will get vengeance upon you. Don't you worry about that. And if you care about your family, he will get vengeance upon your family for what you have done. That's why he'll do it. So if you care about your family, just leave the Jews alone. Just leave them alone. You know, the Jews were expelled in the 1400 AD. Spain had to learn the hard way, forced the Jews out, expelled them from Spain because they did not want to convert. The Jews did not want to convert to Catholicism, so they expelled them.

military might still, as a emissary of the devil himself. Stalin was once said, quote, "We are going to take out every Jewish person in Russia. And what we're going to do is we're going to accuse 7 Jewish doctors of trying to poison some of the men in the Politburo. And then, as a result of that, riots are going to break out. And they'll make sure that happens. And many of them are going to be killed. We're going to walk in there like a great and mighty army, more like a bear, and we're going to rescue them." Oh, yeah, right. And then he goes on to say, "And we'll put them on trains for their own sake." Yeah, just like Hitler did. "And then we're going to ship them to Siberia." That's what Stalin said. "We're going to ship them to Siberia. But this is what we're going to do. We're going to make sure that 2/3 don't ever get out alive. The other 1/3 that does get there, we're going to make sure they starve to death." Oh, wasn't he a nice guy? Yeah, he really loved the Jew, didn't he? You see what happens time and time again? They get this crazy idea that if they just do away with the Jews, they'll be happy. They'll be wonderful. They'll be just terrific. But history tells us time and time again that when you try to get rid of the Jews, your life will be miserable. You'll be destroyed by God. Your families will be destroyed. Your cities will be destroyed. So you're wasting your time. And why would you want to destroy them when God raised them up to be a blessing to all the families of the earth? You know, it just doesn't make any sense. Logically, it doesn't make sense even in common sense. I guess they have no common sense. Well, as a result of that, history tells us within a few days that Stalin said that, he fell dead. I have an excerpt of Ronald Reagan's book. The title is called God and Ronald Reagan. It's about Ronald Reagan and how he learned destructive powers of communism in Hollywood. And later on, he recognized that same diabolic methodology of communism as it crept into Hollywood was also creeping in to other parts of government. It is mentioned here that in March of 1953, a gasping Joseph Stalin lay on his deathbed in unbearable pain after a severe stroke that had left his right side paralyzed. His final hours were a slow strangulation. His daughter later reported that he choked to death as they looked on. In those final hellish moments, Stalin appeared to be fighting not only death, but the God he denied. Though apparently semi-conscious at best, he suddenly opened his eyes and cast a quick, terrified glance upon everyone in the room. Then, as his daughter put it, something incomprehensible and awesome happened that to this day, she says, I can't forget and don't understand. The Soviet leader suddenly lifted himself halfway up in bed, clenched his fist toward the heavens, shook it in defiance as if at the God he had forsaken, and with one unintelligible murmur, dropped motionless onto his pillow. Stalin could not escape the great equalizer. Stalin's daughter said, my father died a difficult and terrible death. As she reflected, she said, God grants an easy death only to the just. That was Stalin's daughter said that. And ladies and gentlemen, he died in such a way because of the curse of Almighty God. Not only that he was guilty of the terrible suffering of the Jewish people, but many others as well. The Jewish people have a very, very special relationship with the God of Abraham, Isaac, and Jacob. You know, he says in Zechariah 2:8, for he that touches you touches the apple of his eye. It's an amazing when you think about the apple of an eyeball, that's the central part of the eye in the retina. It is the most sensitive part of the eye. It is the nearest part of the eye.

0: And so, as I've said in the past, when God looks at the world, he looks through the lens of the nation of Israel. Now, that is a threat to those who would harm the Jewish people. Basically, the Lord's simply saying, you touch them, you're touching me, I ain't going to put up with it, and you're going to get the judgment of God. So God is definitely interested in protecting the nation of Israel.
1: 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Once again, that is Rapture, R-A-P-T-U-R-E, .today.
0: Now, when you get into the New Testament, the touching has more of a healing effect. God wants to heal the nation of Israel spiritually, and that can only happen when the nation of Israel comes to know her Messiah. Now, one day as a whole nation, they will. In the meantime, there are literally tens of thousands of Jewish people like myself that have come to realize that the Messiah foretold in the Torah and the entire holy Jewish scriptures, known to us as the Tanakh and known to people today as the Old Testament, that it foretold of a Messiah. Indeed, Jesus Christ fulfilled over 100 prophecies about himself regarding the first coming of the Messiah. You could find those fulfillments on our website, hopeisrael.net. There are altogether 324 messianic prophecies, and many more that have not been fulfilled are yet to be fulfilled in the second return of our Savior, Lord Jesus Christ. Now, the Bible tells us in Isaiah 49, verse 25, for I, talking about now God, is going to do this. He says, for I will contend with him that contendeth with thee. So God says he's going to contend with anybody that contends with the nation of Israel. He continues to say, I will feed them that oppress thee with their own flesh, and they shall be drunken with their own blood as with sweet wine, and all flesh shall know that I, the Lord, am thy Savior and thy Redeemer, the Mighty One of Jacob. Indeed, the Lord is the contender on behalf of the nation of Israel. Yet, even to this day, many leaders of the world, usually the ones that want to conquer the world, they always need to get the Jew out of the way. Well, I believe that God put the Jewish people in the way of those who are dictators and those who would seek to take over the world. That's a good thing, actually, that the Jewish people are in their way due to the fact that God has raised them up, among many other wonderful reasons, to restrain the ungodly tendencies of this world. He has set them up to be an ensign. He has set them up to be a banner of truth. And he has set them up to be an example to the nations of the world. Now, you might criticize and say, well, they haven't been a real good example. Well, there are times that they have failed the Lord. And there are times that you will fail the Lord. There are times the church has failed the Lord. And I will just tell you this, that nevertheless, there have been great triumphant times where Israel has done marvelously for the cause of the Bible, for the cause of God. And yet, one day, they will come to know their Messiah. However, there are those that the devil raises up. He still believes he can win over them, the Jews. He still believes that he can terminate them, exterminate them, liquidate them. Somehow, he has deceived himself into believing that the Jews are the greatest obstacle. Well, they are an obstacle to his diabolical plans, so he seeks to destroy them. One of these that he's raised up in the history of the world has been Hitler. Remember how he swept through Europe winning battle after battle. And he finally defeated France, and he had the audacity to walk into Paris, and this is what he said: "I will build my empire on the graveyard of 18 million Jews." I mean, the gall of the fella. I mean, after all, has he not learned from history that he will never succeed? Oh, you say, well, he did succeed. He killed 6 million Jews. Yes, well, it wasn't but 30 days later after he had said that he lost his first major battle, which ultimately led to his downfall and the termination of his ungodly Nazi party. What a lot of people don't realize is that when God says, "I will curse them that curses thee," they don't realize that the curse is going to be in the same fashion, in like manner, because history books tell us that after World War II, it was recorded. Now listen to this. This will blow your mind. History records that there were 6 million Germans, both militarily and in the civilian population, that died in World War II. 6 million of them. So I believe the Bible when it says, "I'll curse them that curses thee," in like fashion, in like manner, as 6 million Jews were killed by the Nazis, by Hitler, the Germans suffered the same fate as far as death. They did not die exactly the same way, but they surely didn't die in a very nice way. And if you looked at Berlin after the war, it was totally devastated. I will just tell you, don't try to hurt the Jewish people. You know, the Bible says that in Numbers chapter 22, verse 12, it says, "Thou shalt not go with them. Thou shalt not curse the people, for they are blessed." Remember now, Balaam was hired by Balak to curse the Jewish people. And he was warned by God not to curse them. And you know what? He was smart enough to realize that would be a bad idea to curse the Israelites. And the Bible tells us how God, he goes to great effort to protect the chosen people of Israel. Deuteronomy 32:43 tells us that he, referring to God, will avenge the blood of his servants and will render vengeance to his adversaries and will be merciful unto his land and to his people. I've told you many, many times, the nation of Israel, the land over there, the land of Israel, it belongs to God, and he's given it to the Jewish people to be stewards with a title deed. So the land of Israel does not belong to any other group of people but the Jewish people. Do you realize how jealous God is over the people of Israel? He says in Psalms 125, verse 2, "As the mountains are round about Jerusalem, so the Lord is round about the people from henceforth, even forever." Ladies and gentlemen, are you convinced that God has a special plan for the nation of Israel? Yes, he does. In Isaiah 66:22, he said, "For as the new heavens and the new earth, which I will make, shall remain before me, saith the Lord, so shall your seed," talking about the seed of Israel, the seed of Abraham, the promised seed, "so shall your seed and your name remain." So no matter how much effort the devil and his emissaries, Herod, like the Catholic popes, like Hitler, and like many of the Arab leaders of today, no matter how much they try, God says the seed of those Jews and their name will always remain.
1: 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If it has, please contact us and let us know you're listening. 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As a token of our love and appreciation, we would like to give you a beautifully bound Hebrew-English New Covenant referred to as the New Testament. This Prophecy Edition Bible will be a great addition to your library, and it will help you understand why those who believe in Yeshua HaMashiach, the Lord Jesus Christ, have always loved, supported, and prayed for Israel. 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Please tune in again at this same time as we stand with Israel and proclaim truth from God's precious word.

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Whether you're here in the United States, Israel, or some other part of the world, we would like to show our appreciation to those who are listening. We have an audio CD we would like to send you entitled, The Jew and the Little Black Book. This is a live recording of Dr. Freed giving his testimony how that at 17 years old, after coming back to New York City to mourn the death of his uncle, Rabbi Shepherd Bam, he found a complete Old and New Testament that had been given to his late uncle many years prior. Him finding this Bible ultimately led him to finding Jesus Christ as his Messiah. 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Once again, that phone number is 844-644-4426. Or you can write to us at P.O. 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
5: News this hour from Town Hall, I'm Mary Rose. President Trump returns to the White House earlier than expected after leaving Camp David in Maryland.
6: FoxNews.com says Mr. Trump's return comes as the administration weighs its next steps in the war with Iran. The president's early return also comes ahead of his upcoming trip to New York with the UN General Assembly. Iran says it has revealed conditions to the U.S. through Qatar for ending the war and is waiting for President Trump's response.
5: Correspondent Andrew Stewart. Several of the nation's largest left-leaning voter engagement and racial justice organizations are facing steep funding shortfalls and staffing cutbacks. Bob Agnew reports.
7: The shortfalls are setting off alarms among Democratic strategists who are betting on high turnout efforts this fall. Their financial woes are surfacing just as voting is getting underway in a midterm election that will determine control of Congress for the final 2 years of President Trump's term. In response, the Democratic National Committee says it's making what it calls historic investments in organizing what may be an uphill battle to get out the vote. Bob Agnew reporting.
5: Saudi Arabia has confirmed that Yemen's Houthi rebels tried to attack its capital with a ballistic missile. It was the first attack targeting Riyadh since the escalation in fighting between the Iran-backed Houthis and Yemeni government forces backed by the Saudis. The statement late Saturday by the Saudi-led coalition fighting the Houthis came long after the early morning attempt, which the coalition said was intercepted. The statement also said the Houthis tried to attack civilian infrastructure in the Red Sea port city of Yanbu, but they were thwarted. The recent fighting has opened a new front in the Iran war. More on these stories at townhall.com.
8: The midterms are almost here, and Republicans could be in deep trouble. Polls show Democrats leading in key races. Tonight, Rob Finnerty on Newsmax reveals the growing threat from the DSA and the radical left. With less than 60 days to go, Finnerty says it's time for the GOP to hit the panic button. The House may go, and control of the Senate is up for grabs. 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Americans are angry, and the progressive left wants total control of Congress. Tallarico, El Sayed, AOC, Bernie Sanders. Finnerty reveals President Trump's secret plan to fight back and what you can do to help him. Don't miss Finnerty tonight at 8 p.m. Eastern on Newsmax. 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
18: Partly cloudy this afternoon. Couple of thunderstorms around through the evening hours. A few could be strong. We'll see mostly clear skies overnight tonight with low of 72. Tomorrow mostly sunny. Scattered showers and thunderstorms around. High 93. Thunderstorms likely Tuesday. I'm Georgia WeatherNet meteorologist KJ Allen on AM 920. 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

0: Grace, America. I'm Hugh Hewitt on this terrible anniversary of the murder of Charlie Kirk on the eve of another terrible anniversary, 25th anniversary of 9/11. I'm pleased to welcome Jim Garrity, National Review senior writer, Washington Post columnist, host of the Three Martini Lunch, contributor to the editors. Jim Garrity, right before we came on, I was asking Dwayne if he could grab, I was on the air 25 years ago from 9 to noon and then from, I think, 3 to 7 Pacific, which would be like 6 to 11 o'clock. I don't know what it was. We were on for 6 or 7 hours on 9/11 Live, Dwayne and Adam and I. I want him to get it all together and put it over at HughHewitt.com, and he said he'd do that. I listened to you yesterday on the editors talk about your day. I didn't know you worked for the State News Service. I didn't know you were at the press club. But you know what I remember? I remember, A, I thought 50,000 people were dead, and I'm live on tape saying that all day long. And B, it looked like Washington was getting bombed left, right, and center because, as you pointed out, there's a fire on the mall. Well, I thought the State Department got blown up. 93 went missing. Nobody quite remembers who wasn't there in our business. You're doing the same thing I'm doing, but I was on the air getting it wrong, and you're out there trying to get your arms around the elephant like a blind man. I still don't know if we know what happened to America. I think it's going to be decades before I figure out what happened to America. What do you think?
1: Oh, careful how you phrase that, Hugh.
0: I phrased it
1: because
0: purposely.
1: Somebody's going to say, aha!
0: I phrased it
1: purposely. Hugh's a truther. Hugh's, yeah. It's been interesting this week. I'm surprised how much it's hitting me.
0: Let me stop. I'm not a truther. I think Jim has a big perspective on what has happened to the country's psyche. Go back. It is hitting me emotionally, too.
1: Yeah. And, you know, you and I have talked about how long we've been doing this, the fact that I now have two little people in my lives who, two young adults who really, in my head, it feels like they've been in my life the whole time. And then I think back to 9/11. And so what I wrote today at National Review called The Season of Terror, and our asked everybody who was around then, and a couple of our contributors, we have like five contributors who were not born on that day, Hugh.
0: Wow.
1: Which I find, I work with fetuses. That's why we're pro-life. They're just unbelievably young. And so I was just thinking about like what, my kids are wonderful and bright, but I try to think about like how to them, it's just, this is just something in the history book. And for you and I, and I suspect for a great majority of your listeners, we lived it. And the documentaries really can't capture that feeling in your that tightness in your chest, your gut, your heart. And one of the things I went through today was, as I mentioned, that report of, you know, a CNN saying that there's a fire on the mall. What it was people seeing the smoke from the Pentagon and not being able to tell where the smoke was coming from. There was a report there had been a car bomb at the State Department, a bomb at Capitol Hill. I started looking around through the archives for that, and there were just like, I mean, you name the Washington landmark, there was a rumor that it had been hit. And walking through that day, as I said, State's News Service was this tiny wire service that operated as a Washington bureau for papers that were too small to have a Washington bureau. One of my colleagues and I, we see this report on CNN. We're like, well, we're a block from the mall. We'll be able to figure out if the mall is on fire or what's going on. So, I misremembered it when I wrote about this a few years. It was Craig Linder, who's now over at Associated Press.
0: Oh, yeah.
1: And we walk out, and the Pentagon has just been hit. We're talking like minutes, right? And there's still tourists walking around. There's tour buses going by. And we're walking around and realizing these people have no idea that something has just happened. And for everybody, these were like the last moments of normalcy before everything changed forever, right? I try to go walk down towards the mall. I got all the way down to like the tidal basin, and I could see the smoke coming from the Pentagon. Somebody else had mentioned, I remembered, what turned out, I'm pretty sure were sonic booms from the fighter jets that were scrambling because you heard these big booms. And then try to get back to my office. Well, at this point, they decided to evacuate all the federal workers in every federal building. And as I went back and checked, at that time, there were roughly 280,000 federal workers all trying to leave at the same time, all trying to get into their cars. Metro was shut down. They've never tried to evacuate Washington, D.C., and I think it's because they learned like it would not work. You just can't get that many people out of the city at the same time. It was an absolute mess. And, of course, at that point, you know, I tried to go up into the building, the National Press building. They say that the building's been evacuated. You can't go in. And in the lobby, so I'm walking around, and the police keep closing off streets. So I actually kind of walk close to the White House. and I'm trying to meander, try to get back to there. I go into the lobby, and they had six TV monitors that were always set on, you know, the various news channels. And on there it says, the cryon says, both World Trade Center towers have collapsed. And I remember the voice of Brit Hume saying something like, this is a country that could really use, that could really stand to hear from its president right now. We are really shaken, or something like that. And I just remember, like, I felt like a bowling ball had landed on my chest. It was just that sense of trying to gasp air because you've just seen something that seems like something out of a, you know, dystopian sci-fi movie or something like that. And at that point, I figured out I can't get back into my building. This is pre-laptop days. This is when we all worked on desktops. And I was like, well, I guess I got to walk home because there's no metro and no cabs and stuff. And there was a pretty decent National Geographic special that was called DC 9/11, which had a lot of footage of just people reacting in Washington, D.C. on that day. And just the sheer shock and everybody, like the one moment where every single person you saw was feeling the same thing.
0: You know, Jim, whose stories I mine are people who are either in D.C. or Manhattan or surrounding New York. People like me, 25 years ago, I'm in the same building as I'm talking to you from now, and on my right was Dwayne, and on my left was Adam, so in 25 years. However, I've never listened to those 6, 7, or 8 hours of radio because I just don't want to live it again. But I like hearing, in fact, I got an email yesterday from a friend of the show, I'll just call him Joe, that's his name, whose office is at 16 and H, and he happened to be in a conference room overlooking Lafayette Square with Alexander Haig when Haig stood up, annoyed everyone in the room, and said, we're under attack. It's just like W, right? They all knew immediately, yeah, if you're in the business, we're under attack. And they then watched when everyone ran out of the White House. And if you see everybody running out of the White House, that's not good, right? So,
1: no. Yeah.
0: Do you remember okay, God bless our American Congressman David Dreyer and his Democratic friends stood on the steps of the Capitol with a target on them that they didn't know Flight 93 was headed for them, singing God Bless America? Washington, D.C. and New York, those are the stories that in California, it hurts, yeah, and it traumatizes, but you don't live it. You watch it.
1: Well, I was going to say, everybody in each subsequent time zone was wondering, are we next? Is there something else in the works here? And so it would be quite some time before we knew that actually, no, there were just four planes that were hijacked. One of the things I wrote about today was really the first anthrax letter came about a week afterwards, September 18th, right? So right after we get out of this Tom Clancy novel, A Crisis, we're in a Robin Cook one where opening your mail could have this deadly bacteria. I happen to know this because I was on my honeymoon. Lovely Mrs. Garrity is off elsewhere in the house. We're on our honeymoon, and that was when the plane crashed in New York City, coming out of, I believe,
0: oh, yeah, JFK, and we all thought it's happening again. I'd forgotten.
1: Absolutely, yeah. It was like almost 2 months to the day. And, you know, just a really terrible coincidence. But again, you see the news coverage. We're over in, I believe, Scotland at that point, and we just had this sense of like, oh my God, they got us again. All these preparations, all these things. Was it a bomb? Was it a missile? You know, just this sense. And so just kind of like, it was an entire season of terror. And the whole time.
0: Can I remind you of one thing, Jim? A lighter note.
1: Sure.
0: Tom Ridge, God love him, great American. Red, blue, green, yellow, what day is it? Tic Tac for 2 years. Remember that?
1: We have moved from ochre to burnt sienna. So get out your Crayolas and get out the paint swatches and figure out what shit. Yeah, you know, like, I won't use the bad language, but I think Tina Fey said something like, man, I can't get any more alert than I am, right? I'm already at top alert. And of course, that was, you know, NBC was one of the places they were getting the anthrax letter. So
0: right,
1: like,
0: here's the good news.
1: I
0: want your comment on this one. No matter how bad it is, it gets better. And we've been through Charlie Kirk's murder a year ago. We went through the Great Recession. Mm-hmm. We've been through 10/7. We're at war with Iran, who, by the way, I share Charlie Cook's anger about this day, and I trace it back to Iran. Mm-hmm. But you get the last minute. We get through everything. Human beings are amazing.
1: So I was thinking about, you know, how do I tell this to my kids? How do I share, you know, memories and the emotions of that day? Hugh, my kids have lived through COVID. They were around for the very start of the Great Recession, you know, all kinds of terrible school shootings and You mentioned tense. You know, they've seen, you know, every life has some tragedies. This has become our moment. A generation earlier, it was, where were you when JFK was assassinated? The generation before that, it was where were you during Pearl Harbor? Each one of those has that sense of this. Now, when people are talking about the AI apocalypse and how this is going to destroy us, I feel like the James Franco meme in the Hangman's Noose and saying, first time. Yeah, we've been through like 10 apocalypses.
0: Dustin Hoffman, Wagner.
1: It happens every couple
0: of
1: years.
0: This is nothing. This is nothing. Stanley, whatever.
1: We call this Tuesday, right? This is,
0: Jim Garrity from National Review, The Washington Post, The Three Martini Lunch, The Editors. Follow him on X at Jim Garrity. Follow me, this is Selena Zito. My wife is next on The Hugh Hewitt Show.
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0: Hugh Hewitt, columnist of The World, Selena Zito, President Trump's favorite columnist, joins us now from Pittsburgh. And Selena, I got a lot to talk to you about. I'm going to start, though, with last night seeing John Fetterman say, here's my buddy Dave McCormick and the Democrats losing their mind on Blue Sky. That's like the least important thing, but I kind of, if he wasn't a Steelers fan, I might like John Fetterman.
8: You know, John, I mean, I don't know, I'm old, but I had a flashback to Zell Miller at George W. Bush's convention speech in 2004.
0: Yeah.
8: When people are part of a party and they've identified with the party and they've worked with the party and they've built things from a point of view that they believe where their party stood, when they find a place in another party and they think that it's worked, and that's in particular a manufacturing the U.S. Steel deal. Good for Fetterman for doing that. That was a game changer in our state, and it saved a historic company that has been there for 150 years. But I don't think Fetterman minds trolling everyone because he has zero reasons to care what anybody in his party thinks because he believes that his party has gone the wrong direction.
0: But you know, it was interesting. He went to great lengths to tell, the MS Now talent show that, because it's always who's got no talent over at MS Now. And I think they were losing their minds. So he went out and said, look, I'm still a Democrat. I'll vote to organize the Senate. I'll be the 51st vote if we somehow get to the majority. Just to tell them all, forget it. The good news is they got to get to 52 to break the filibuster and try and wreck the Supreme Court. I don't think they're going to. But good on him. Now let's talk a little bit about 25 years ago. Garrity and I were just on reminiscing, because he was a journalist then, I was a journalist then, you were a journalist then. Tell me about your 9/11. I assume you were in Pittsburgh.
8: Actually, I wasn't a journalist then, and this is going to blow your mind. I was working for the Pittsburgh Steelers, and I was...
0: I need to cut this off. No, I'm joking. Go ahead. I had no idea.
8: I was with the late Dan Rooney. My job at that time was to fix their season ticket problem. They had gone from Three River Stadium, which had 58,000 people. They were going to another stadium with an additional 15,000 people. And people were really struggling, not where the new seats were, but not by being with the people that they sat with for 30 years. And my idea was let's just get people as close to possible with the people that they sat with forever.
0: Of course.
8: And so I was showing Mr. Rooney sort of how I had done it. And we were standing on the 50-yard line. And if anybody knows anything about Dan Rooney or about the late Mr. Rooney, he was a pilot. And he made this offhand remark that I really didn't think much of. And a plane went over us, which, by the way, was not unusual that a plane went over it because there was a direct flight.
0: Down the river.
8: Pattern over. Yeah. And he said, too low, wrong flight pattern. That's all he said.
0: Wow.
8: And
0: I've never heard you tell me that story before. Have you written that story?
8: I haven't. No, I haven't.
0: What's wrong with you?
8: And, where do you want to start? Alphabetically, numerically?
0: No, I mean, as a journalist, you got to write that story.
8: I don't know. I really always struggle writing about myself.
0: Is that just make it Dan Rooney, too low, wrong course. That's flight 93.
8: Yeah. We imagined that it was. We only talked about it once. And that was years later when he was the ambassador to Ireland under the Obama administration, and I interviewed him. And after the interview, we were just talking. I knew Mr. Rooney all my life. We belonged to the same parish on the north side of Pittsburgh. And he said, do you remember that 9/11? And I said, yes, I do, sir. He said, do you think that was that flight that we saw? And I said, yes, I do, sir. We never mentioned it again.
0: Too low, wrong course. What did you do the rest of the day?
8: Well, I was working for the Steelers. They sent us all home. They actually had the whole city of Pittsburgh, you know, sort of everybody quietly evacuate because at that point, the city leaders knew that one of the flights went over Pittsburgh and nobody knew what was coming. So I went home and my two kids were both in high school. And my house was always the house where other kids showed up. And my house was flooded with teenagers just sitting there, just crying and scared. And we were all glued to the television. And I made a big pot of spaghetti for the kids. And that's how I
0: started. Okay, I've got an image in my mind of one of these teenagers, like the Fonz, saying, "Hey, Mrs. Z, what's going on?" Did that happen?
8: Yeah, there was a lot of that. Kids came just rushing in the house.
0: Were you Mrs. Z?
8: I was Mrs. Z.
0: Yeah, of course you were. Mrs. Z, what's going on? What'd you tell them?
8: Yeah. I just tried to keep them calm, right? You don't want to lie to them. It's obvious what happened. But I just said that there's some really bad people out there, and they really wanted to hurt us in the places that symbolize our great strength, which was the World Trade Centers, right? Capitalism and power, the Pentagon. And obviously it appears that Flight 93.
0: I got to lighten this up a little bit. Do you like Shane Gillis?
8: Okay.
0: You like Shane Gillis?
8: Yeah. Right. Yeah.
0: You ever seen his bit on Fox News Dads and Fox News Moms?
8: No, I haven't.
0: It up. You want a Fox News dad, but you don't want a Fox News mom.
8: Oh, I have seen that.
0: You're not a Fox News mom. You might have had Fox News friends, but Fox, the way late night, it's just very funny, Shane Gillis. I love Fox. I work for Fox, but it's a very funny bit. You're the reassuring Catholic mom. Don't run into the woods and put a helmet on your head. Don't go get a gun. It'll be fine. You'll be at, you know, Sister Mary Magnificent's tomorrow office and all will be well. And that's, in fact, what happened. I'm not surprised by American resilience. A year ago, Charlie Kirk was murdered. 2007 and 8, we have the Great Recession. I was talking about this with Garrity. 10/7 happens. I think the bottom line is America is resilient. Bottom line, what do you think?
8: Yeah. I mean, if you remember in my book, Butler, when I asked the president, why did you say fight, fight, fight? He said, that's easy. I wasn't me in that moment. I was representing all the presidency and I was representing the United States. And we have to show that we endure and that we were strong. And I think that moment happened in my house with 30 kids eating spaghetti, right? Right, you showed that we come together. We want to be part of something bigger than self. Although we also went to mass too. I took all the kids
0: to mass,
8: and I'm pretty sure they were not all Catholic.
0: Some first communions that day. Who knows? I think you ought to have a reunion of the Mrs. Z Club from 9/11 and see how those kids all describe the impact of that event on their life, because they're the kind of, that's the generation with the greatest impact. Selena Zito, follow her at Zito Selena on X, and read everything she writes at selenazito.com. Coming back with Bethany Mandel. Don't go anywhere, America.
2: 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Do you owe back?
9: SRN News, I'm Mary Rose. President Trump says he's converting his proposed Triumph Arch in Washington, D.C. into a top-grade military complex. In a post Sunday, the president said he made the decision at the strong request of the U.S. military as well as national security purposes. The president says the Arch would house, store, and have the rapid ability to use large numbers of drones plus snipers on both the roof and plaza areas. And the president will meet with New York City Mayor Zoram Zohran Mamdani on Monday. The mayor's office confirmed the two will meet to discuss issues affecting New Yorkers while the president is in town for the United Nations General Assembly meeting. President Trump is set to deliver remarks on Tuesday and meet with global leaders. This will be the third public meeting between President Trump and Mamdani. This is SRN.
10: Foundations of Freedom, a look at America's founding principles and the leaders who shaped our nation.
11: Ronald Reagan understood that freedom sometimes requires more than quiet diplomacy. It requires moral clarity. On June 12, 1987, standing before the Brandenburg Gate in a divided Berlin, Reagan issued a direct challenge to Soviet leader Mikhail Gorbachev. "Mr. Gorbachev, tear down this wall." The Berlin Wall was more than concrete and barbed wire. It represented a system that restricted movement, divided families, and denied millions the freedoms Americans often take for granted. Reagan refused to treat that division as permanent. He understood that free nations must be willing to identify the difference between liberty and oppression, and have the courage to say so. 2 years later, the Berlin Wall fell. Freedom survives when people refuse to accept tyranny as inevitable. So when freedom is challenged today, will we have the courage to defend it with the same clarity?
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7: Partly cloudy this afternoon. Couple of thunderstorms around through the evening hours. A few could be strong. We'll see mostly clear skies overnight tonight with low of 72. Tomorrow mostly sunny. Scattered showers and thunderstorms around. High 93. Thunderstorms likely Tuesday. I'm Georgia WeatherNet meteorologist KJ Allen on AM 920. The Answer.
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0: Welcome back, America. I'm Hugh Hewitt. Bethany Mandel is the co-founder of themomwars.substack.com, author, commentator, sits in with Larry O'Connor occasionally, so I really don't know about that and her reputation anymore, but she's a good egg. Bethany, it's been 25 years since 9/11. It's been a year since the murder of Charlie Kirk. Coming up after the break, I'm going to talk with a fellow who navigated through the financial crisis. So it's been 25 years of crises, basically. Are you an optimist about the future?
15: I am, because, I mean, if you think back, and I was young when 9/11 happened, I was 16 years old, and I think back at the first couple months, it felt like the world was ending. And yes, there's been, you know, crises and tragedies like Charlie's murder, but life is pretty good.
0: So there's also been 10/7. We're in the middle of a war with Iran that they want to escalate. The economy is actually pretty good, though fuel costs is high. Do people believe you when you say life is pretty good?
15: I mean, I think that you have to have some perspective into human history and recognize that this is the best time there has ever been to be alive and to be, especially, you know, in this country, it's the best place to be alive. Yes, things could be better. Yes, there have been horrible things that have happened. But on the whole, I think we have to recognize that, you know, we have penicillin. I think that's pretty great.
0: Okay, on a scale of 1 to 10, last night's opening night at the Republican convention, Donald Trump promises $5,000, which, by the way, I think he should have called the Biden inflation reparations and pointed out that it would be cheaper than the Build Back Better $2.2 trillion expenditure at the beginning of the Biden extravaganza, but he didn't. At the end of the night, are you thinking the Republicans are better positioned than they were when

0: and I was uncomfortable.
1: So you're saying it didn't move the needle. I think it moved the needle, because I do believe when people start to think about, you know, I'd like a $5,000 check. Inflation has been bad for 6 years. I would like to get my gas money back. It would cost $1.5 trillion, I think. And we haven't got $1.5 trillion. I know how to pay for it, by the way, which is a flat tax on 401k IRA conversion to Roth of 15%. But I'm looking just at the politics. I think it's Donald Trump versus Abdul El-Sayed, Hassan Piker, and the DSA commies. That's the framing. Is it better to frame it any other way?
0: It is not better. I think that you're right, but this feels like socialism. What President Trump is proposing is socialism. It's a redistribution of wealth. And I think that we lose our moral footing when we say, don't vote for them because they're socialists. Vote for us because you'll like our brand of socialism a little bit better.
1: Okay, I can frame that better. I really can. I think I can say, vote for us because we will let you keep more of your money via $5,000 rebate. No, I don't like it, by the way. I wouldn't do it. But if he did it and he paid for it the way I would suggest, it would be a net wash on the deficit. I do think we're more energized, we being people on the center right, Republican and independent, than we were the night before, primarily because they got the lens back on Piker, Abdul El-Sayed, Tallarico, Troy Jackson, Peggy Flanagan, you name it. They're nuts, Bethany. They're just crazy.
0: Yes. Yeah. They are people who marry their cousin's brand of crazy.
1: Or not, and just have children with them. Troy Jackson.
0: Yeah. Yes. So it's definitely been a gift for Republicans that Democrats are just so bad at judging character. But I think it's the economy, stupid, at the end of it. Like, we have to see where gas prices are at and what the economy is doing. And I think that's going to sway the wind one way or the other.
1: We got a minute. I think it's the Iran war, stupid, because there's an Iran tax on the world that's been there for 47 years. If that regime crumples in the next 60 days, does that matter, do you think?
0: I think it does if we can take the victory lap. If there are some really dramatic footage of, you know, defeating Iran and taking down their banners, like if that happens, I think that that is a huge victory lap that President Trump would be entitled to make.
1: You and I agree on one thing today, and it's the important thing. Keep the eye on the ball, win the war, worry about everything else later. Bethany Mandel, follow her on X at Bethany Shondark. Listen to The Mom Wars. 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Stay tuned. I'm coming back with a man who wrote a Bible after the financial crisis. Not a bro. Translated. Arranged. The Business Bible. 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After the break.
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9: Welcome back, America. I'm Hugh Hewitt. Pretty traumatic couple of days. The anniversary of Charlie's murder, 25th anniversary of 10/11, of 9/11 coming up tomorrow. And so I thought I would find a time for a new sponsor of our program, the Businessman's Bible, to come on in these 2 days. And Nicholas Leon joins me because I just thought I would remind people that no matter how dark the day, there is scripture. Nicholas, welcome. Okay, congratulations on the Businessman's Bible. It's beautiful. Put the picture up. I have my own. I've got it with me back on the East Coast, not here on the West Coast. It's just a gorgeous production. It's beautifully edited. I went and checked out my own life verse, which I'm not going to tell anyone it is. They have to go find it themselves if they want to find out. It was in the pictures. It's in Hebrews 12:15, but they can read it for themselves. So your translation is good. The Bible is beautiful. And then I learned your backstory. Tell people what I just mentioned. Two traumas: murder of Charlie a year ago, and 9/11 25 years ago tomorrow. In between, we had a financial crisis. You're a VC guy, a financial guy, an investor guy. What were you doing during the financial crisis?
10: Yeah, that's right, Hugh. We are in the middle of a crisis today. It's a somber anniversary, right? And we're facing another crisis. I was there on Wall Street. I was a young rookie managing money, running a hedge fund on Wall Street. And that's not too different than today. Today, we're facing a work crisis. People are unsatisfied with their work. There are geopolitical issues, the war, the economy, right, the midterm elections. And people are unsatisfied with their work, and they're questioning the system. And that's exactly what happened on Wall Street. I had been on Wall Street. I'd managed money. And we questioned whether the system was going to fail. It was I'd been through a number of crises, Hugh, in my career on Wall Street. In fact, no less than five. And when we say crisis, we mean markets down 50 to 90%. Of course, we were in the Y2K crisis, right? We thought the system was going to end at midnight. Y2K. I was in the dot-com crisis, where markets expanded 500% over 5 years and then declined 75%. Right. But the global financial crisis was different. And what we face today is different. And thus, we seek guidance and wisdom from a worthy source.
9: 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Nicholas, why in the world would a money guy decide to go to scripture after the Great Recession / Depression, collapse on Wall Street, the trauma? After trauma, before trauma, there's always going to be trauma. Why did you do this? Because it's a very elegant and beautiful edition of the scriptures.
10: Right. So there I am on Wall Street managing money, right? And having a great career, and markets collapse. People are losing their jobs. The investment banking firms are going bankrupt. People are losing homes and their life savings. And I was ill-equipped, like a lot of other people. My business training, my seminary training had ill-equipped me. And despite years of experience managing money on Wall Street, I was ill-equipped for the crisis. And so I started asking questions, Hugh. I sought the best minds on Wall Street, read all the research, read the government reports, right? And Wall Street really wasn't providing any clear guidance on the crisis. And interestingly, the church was silent on the subject, the greatest financial crisis in 100 years, and the church was silent. So I returned to do what I love more than anything, is read the Bible and find principles in there that help me navigate my life and work. And what I discovered changed my life and career forever. I discovered the Bible is about business from beginning to end, and the economy reflects design. And if you follow these principles, we can navigate through these crises and not just survive, but prosper.
9: Now let me emphasize one thing. Businessbible.com, because someone's listening to this right now. They're driving home from work on the East Coast, or they're coming back from a long lunch on the West Coast, and they hear me say, Business Bible, wasn't Charlie murdered a year ago? Isn't tomorrow the 25th anniversary? My answer is yes, but there is actually practical wisdom, very practical wisdom in Scripture, and you make an effort in businessbible.com to make sure you can't miss that. It's not a 2x4, but it's pretty close.
10: That's right. So the first thing we have to do is look for it, right? So we have a 90% biblical literacy in the country and in the church. And so what the Business Bible does is help people discover what the Bible says about business, about our work week, 6 days a week. You know, the church does a very good job at talking about what the church is designed to talk about, but we spend most of our lives at work 5-6 days a week. And so discovering what the Bible says about work is the first step. Finding your calling. Work is designed to use our abilities to fulfill a higher purpose and help create human flourishing, help us navigate through crisis. There's numerous stories and characters in the Bible that faced crisis, navigated crisis successfully. And Hugh, those aren't just Bible stories. Those are business case studies. So I know your background in law, and just like we often say, the Western legal system is built on principles in the Bible that are timeless. It's the same thing for business, right? There are these practical principles that people will recognize as best practice today that'll help them Monday morning. There's this gap Sunday to Monday with people's faith, and Monday morning comes, and there's a great gap between what we believe and what we do. And so the Business Bible is designed to fill that gap, give people meaning and purpose Monday through Friday, and not just navigate crisis, but help us to live fulfilling lives at work, and provide for our families and build a more flourishing society.
9: So we have 1 minute left, Nicholas. Businessbible.com. What is it practical? I mean, to someone who uses the Business Bible, businessbible.com, do they get a practical guide to life?
10: Yes, they do. So it's all about principles that we can follow and practical advice. I'm still a learner, right? I'm the author of the Business Bible. I have decades on Wall Street, and I learn every week and every day how to apply these principles differently. I'll give you an example. So my son is in a financial class, and he came home and said, Dad, what's the number one principle, the most powerful principle you've learned this year about finance? And what I discovered this year, and I've been to B-School and seminary, and I've never learned this in church, is that the word save in the Bible means one-fifth, just like the word tithe means one-tenth. And so crisis happens all the time, but the way we enter crisis is usually the way we exit crisis. So saving is the key principle in the story of Joseph navigating economic expansion and decline, and saving one-fifth. Imagine if we all saved one-fifth, how much that would change our life as we face this next crisis.
9: Nicholas Leone, BusinessBible.com. 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
9: 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Go and watch Faith Over Fear, the Charlie Kirk story tonight. Let me also tell you about, I spent the morning with Andrew and Todd, because I'm in California for 2 days. And I went and I sat down and had breakfast with Andrew and Todd, Andrew Del Rey and Todd Avakian, who I always see when I'm in California. They've been sponsors of my program forever, and they're dear friends. Andrew and I are, quote, in a Bible study together for 25 years. I did my every 6-month check-in with him today on the guys, and everyone's good. That's great. 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You, whatever your housing situation is, 888-888-1172. 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And Andrew Del Rey and Todd Avakian will take care of thousands of my listeners all across the country. 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They're with Annie Mac Mortgage, so they're the banker. They lend you the money. 888-888-1172. Finally, I'm going to close by talking about the American Legislative Exchange Council. Because today we're talking with Andrew and Todd about this, about rich states, poor states, and where is most of their business coming from? Because they do business across the United States. They lend people money to move into houses across the United States. Texas, Ohio, Tennessee. Right? Texas, Ohio, and Tennessee. People are still buying houses everywhere else, but Texas, Ohio, and Tennessee. Why are they buying houses in Texas, Ohio, and Tennessee? Because they can afford them, number one. Number two, those states are booming. Arizona's on the list, too, of the top five. They do a lot of business in California because that's where they got started 1,000 years ago. So those are their big five. And they're everywhere, like Florida and New York, everywhere. But those are the big five, all right? So Texas, Ohio, Tennessee, Florida, California. Why are people buying houses and building houses in everywhere except California? Well, read richstatespoorstates.com to find out. And the American Legislative Exchange Council, alec.org/U, has this wonderful publication, richstatespoorstates.com. It's for free. If you're going to build a life, you're going to make a whole new life, read that first and find out where you want to go. RichStatesPoorStates.com. Come back tomorrow, 25th anniversary of that terrible day. 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
18: News this hour from Town Hall. I'm Mary Rose. President Trump returned to the White House Saturday evening after cutting short his stay at Camp David as the administration weighs its next steps on Iran and prepares for next week's UN General Assembly. As artificial intelligence panic grows, one prominent Trump advisor is urging the administration not to overact.
19: Anthropic CEO Dario Amodei warns that advanced AI may pose serious risks. But David Sachs pushes back, arguing companies shouldn't use fear to demand cartels or government approval before launching products. Sachs says existing antitrust and product liability laws are enough, and that Washington should avoid unnecessary regulation. The bigger danger, he says, may be falling behind China. For President Trump, the message is simple. Keep America innovating and let Congress handle the rest. Richard Boyd reporting.
18: Democrats are doubling down in Michigan, pouring millions into a Senate race. Republican see as a major pickup opportunity. Correspondent Ron Taylor reports.
20: According to Axios, Senate Majority PAC aligned with Chuck Schumer is spending another $10 million to support Abdul El-Sayed, bringing its Michigan spending to $30 million. El-Sayed says every path to a Democratic Senate majority runs through Michigan. Republicans are backing former Congressman Mike Rogers and see the race as a chance to flip the seat. The massive spending signals Democrats may be worried about their candidate choices. Ron Taylor reporting.
18: The U.S. says it killed four people in an airstrike on a drug boat in the Caribbean. U.S. Southern Command made the announcement in a post on Saturday and said confirmed intelligence revealed that the vessel was involved in narco trafficking. More on these stories at townhall.com.
0: The midterms are almost here, and Republicans could be in deep trouble. Polls show Democrats leading in key races. Tonight, Rob Finnerty on Newsmax reveals the growing threat from the DSA and the radical left. With less than 60 days to go, Finnerty says it's time for the GOP to hit the panic button. The House may go, and control of the Senate is up for grabs. Gas prices, mortgage rates, health care, and out-of-control national debt. Americans are angry, and the progressive left wants total control of Congress. Tallarico, El Sayed, AOC, Bernie Sanders. Finnerty reveals President Trump's secret plan to fight back and what you can do to help him. Don't miss Finnerty tonight at 8 p.m. Eastern on Newsmax. Millions are tuning into Newsmax. 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
18: James Tallarico's lead in the Texas Senate race may not be as strong as media reports suggest, and new questions are putting his campaign under pressure. Correspondent Bob Agnew has the details.
21: Some political observers are challenging a Siena poll showing Tallarico ahead of Ken Paxton, citing its small sample size. They question Tallarico's claims of rejecting billionaire and dark money, pointing to high dollar donors and Hollywood fundraisers. And an undercover video appears to show a pro-Tallarico PAC paying organizers $25 per voter contacted, raising possible legal concerns. Paxton is demanding answers as the Texas Senate battle heats up. Bob Agnew report.
18: The Houthi rebels in Yemen are claiming they attacked Saudi Arabia's capital and oil facilities with drones and missiles. The New York Times says emergency alerts went off in Riyadh on Saturday. Breaking news and analysis at Town Hall. The Texas Department of Transportation has paused issuing permits for flock cameras and other automated license plate readers along state roads.
22: The decision directed by Governor Greg Abbott doesn't affect cameras already installed. The agency confirmed the pause on Thursday. The cameras scan vehicles to compile license plate data, raising privacy concerns. Abbott's late August order blocked state funding for these cameras, leading to hundreds being shut down. City councils and county commissions have also unplugged cameras due to privacy concerns and misuse by law enforcement. Keith Peters reporting.
18: President Trump says he's converting his proposed triumphal arch in Washington, D.C. into a top-grade military complex. In a post on Sunday, the president said he made the decision at the strong request of the U.S. military as well as national security purposes. More on these stories at townhall.com.
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25: A thunderstorm still around this evening, mainly clear through the overnight hours, low in the low 70s. Tomorrow, mostly sunny, scattered thunderstorms back in, mainly after 3 p.m., high 93, our heat index in the upper 90s. Scattered storms Tuesday with a high of 90. I'm Georgia WeatherNet meteorologist KJ Allen on AM 920, The Answer.
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2: Hello and welcome to Liberty Nation Radio. We are going to be digging deep into Senate races ahead of the midterms at the numbers, the personalities, and what's happening in Congress. It's going to be quite the show. And you're here on Liberty Nation Radio, heard coast to coast on the Radio America Network. I am, as always, your host, Mark Angelides. And we're very fortunate to have back with us, Liberty Senior Political Analyst and longtime host of this here radio show, which means he knows where all the buttons are, Mr. Tim Donner. Thanks for coming in, Tim.
3: I believe the expression is that I know where all the bodies are buried.
2: That's the other reason we have you on the show.
3: That's that's figurative body.
2: Absolutely. Just absolutely. Yeah. Both figurative and literary.
3: No.
2: In the graveyard, right? That's where all bodies are buried. So, Tim, I had to have you in because we both love watching polls and midterm is that's what keeps us going between general elections. And we love digging deep into the polls and we love looking at the races and figuring out what's really happening. And there's one that's really captured my imagination. I'm sure it has yours too. And that is the Texas Senate race between James Tallarico and Ken Paxton. And it just gets me thinking that no matter who wins, Texas is not going to be a happy place. Your thoughts?
3: Yes, I would agree with that assessment. You know, you see these races every once in a while where you just look at the contestants and you say, you know, both of these candidates deserve to lose. Because if you look at Tallarico, I mean, he's way out on the fringe. We all know that he said there's six different genders. He later tried to walk that back. He said God is non-binary, which he also tried to walk back, and which is a little bit difficult to sell when every time God is referred to in the Bible, it's capital H-E. Yeah. It's not they, them. We never refer to God as they, them, even if James Tallarico could. I mean, the moniker is James Tallarico because of his odd obsession with transgender youth.
2: Mm.
3: And so, I mean, this guy is like a perfect California candidate running in Texas.
2: Yeah.
3: He is a cross in my mind between Tim Walz, Beto O'Rourke, and Pete Buttigieg. So if you cross those three together, you get...
2: If those three had a baby.
3: Yes, if those three had a baby. And as we all know, Mark, men are able to give birth. We've learned that since the George Floyd affair in 2021. How that was related, I don't know. But anyway, so Tallarico is, I mean, he's a guy that in the past you would laugh off as a Democratic candidate to say this guy who's a vegan, who claimed he wasn't, who's so soft in his appearance, so sort of mushy. He would ordinarily be laughed off as a candidate for the Senate or any position in Texas. He was a state representative, but, you know, that's not a particular position of distinction. He would ordinarily be laughed off, except for the fact that the person he's facing, Ken Paxton, is so riddled with scandal and corruption over the years. It's just hard to understand how the Republicans in Texas, who had a perfectly respectable senator in John Cornyn, someone who probably would have steamrolled Tallarico, they not only didn't nominate Cornyn, but Paxton beat him by like more than 25 points. And so now the Republicans are saddled with Ken Paxton. And honestly, Mark, his indiscretions have been so considerable, I had to actually write a list of them to make sure I didn't.
2: They are the stuff of legend. There's no denying it.
3: He is just bathing in scandal. Let's go through some of them, Ken Paxton. And keep in mind that he's the attorney general of the state of Texas. That means he's the chief law enforcement officer of the Lone Star State. But over the years, he failed to disclose that he got millions from state contracts that he had voted on through state spending bills. He was accused of securities fraud indicted over accusations of defrauding investors and had to pay up to $300,000 later in restitution, been accused of bribery and abuse of office. He was reported by others in the Texas Department of Justice to the FBI in 2020. And then he fired them all in violation of the Texas Whistleblower Act. The Texas House unveiled 20 articles of impeachment against Paxton. This is a Republican-dominated legislature, and yet they filed 20 articles of impeachment, and he was impeached. Then he had more scandals of infidelity with his wife, which he denied, and then later had to settle repeated accusations of infidelity. Then there was mortgage fraud, where he's claiming three homes as principal residences as a tax advantage. When you're only
2: don't we all do that?
3: But this is a small one in comparison, but it may tell you a lot about Ken Paxton. He was going through a security checkpoint at some place in Texas in an office building. And the guy in front of him left a very expensive Montblanc pen. He went through, put the pen in, went through and forgot to pick it up. Well, Paxton swooped the Montblanc pen up and walked away with it, and later had to begrudgingly admit that he had taken it and had to return it. So, I mean, this is the kind of guy that Tallarico is running against. And I tell you, if you listen to the Republican midterm convention, when they talked about Paxton, they said, we're pouring a lot of money into that race and Ken Paxton is going to win. But they didn't say a single thing about whether he's a good candidate.
2: Yeah.
3: And whether he was the ideal person to carry forward the MAGA agenda, et cetera. And then it leads to the ultimate question, Mark, which is why Donald Trump, why the president decided to get into the race at the last second and endorse Paxton instead of Cornyn, knowing that Paxton would have a much harder time winning than Cornyn would. So, you know, we hear all this about, well, you know, 95% of the people that Trump endorses wind up winning. Yes. But is that always a blessing? Let's not forget, he supported, for example, Herschel Walker as a Senate candidate in Georgia, and he got his clock clean in a seat that Republicans really could have won if they had put forward a better candidate. So, you know, there's a whole lot tied up in this. But, you know, for all the attention on James Tallarico, I think a bigger spotlight's going to be placed on Paxton by the left, because they've got, by all accounts, $70, $80 million in the bank to spend in that Texas Senate race. And they are going to drill down on Paxton like you've never seen. As a matter of fact, if the Democrats don't do that, it'll be political malpractice, especially considering how the Republicans have excoriated James Tallarico.
2: Yeah, it's a tight race in terms of polling. I believe the latest, according to Liberty Nation's polling aggregator, the Public Square, James Tallarico is roughly 2.8% ahead of Ken Paxton. We're going to talk about just how each side can leverage their advantages or minimize the disadvantages when we come back. But before we take that break, just a quick word about our sponsor, LibertyNation.com. 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
28: Ronald Reagan understood that freedom sometimes requires more than quiet diplomacy. It requires moral clarity. On June 12, 1987, standing before the Brandenburg Gate in a divided Berlin, Reagan issued a direct challenge to Soviet leader Mikhail Gorbachev. "Mr. Gorbachev, tear down this wall." The Berlin Wall was more than concrete and barbed wire. It represented a system that restricted movement, divided families, and denied millions the freedoms Americans often take for granted. Reagan refused to treat that division as permanent. He understood that free nations must be willing to identify the difference between liberty and oppression, and have the courage to say so. 2 years later, the Berlin Wall fell. Freedom survives when people refuse to accept tyranny as inevitable. So when freedom is challenged today, will we have the courage to defend it with the same clarity?
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2: And you're back on Liberty Nation Radio. We're continuing our conversation with Liberty Nation Senior Political Editor, Tim Donner. Thanks for sticking around, Tim. So earlier in the show, we were talking about the massive liabilities in the Texas Senate race of both James Tallarico, the Democrat candidate, and Ken Paxton, the Republican candidate. And each one just seems determined Tim, to run the worst possible campaign. It's kind of shocking. So I'm struck by Mr. Tallarico's efforts to walk back. I mean, this guy's walking back so much, he's going to forget which way it's forward. And they're so poorly scripted, these comebacks, these switcheroos, as I'm sure he thinks of them as. He was asked around the convention time, he was asked, so what do you have to say about the, I paraphrase, about your comments on there being six genders? And it was like somebody had, one of his team had handed him a note. Is when they ask about six genders,
3: yes,
2: you say something, anything about six, the number six, to pivot away, and you look like a genius. It was so awfully.
3: He says, "I'm not focusing on six genders. I'm focusing on $6 gas or $6 eggs in the nice try,
2: So." It's so manufactured. It was just shocking. But so he's
3: walking. Well, how about, but you haven't even brought the best part, in my opinion, which is right after he was pretty much outed as a vegan in Texas, the home of Longhorn Steak, the highest cattle producing state in the country, known for its perfect, thick, juicy steaks. He's a vegan. Now, he tried to pretend that he wasn't, although it was pretty much revealed that he was, at the very least, a former vegan. And like 2 days after he was accused of being a vegan, you want to talk about a weak photo op that he created for himself. He was sitting at a barbecue eating a Texas steak saying, "I love meat." He did. He actually did that.
2: There's a history.
3: The shamelessness of it all is just, it's such good theater.
2: There is an amazing political history of people, and it tends to be politicians who are not confident in themselves or have belief in themselves and eating food poorly. And we had this in the UK a few years ago. It's a famous picture in this. It's the equivalent of Dukakis with the oversized helmet in UK politics. And it's Ed Miliband, who is a Labour politician, was once the leader of the Labour Party, although he didn't win an election. Obviously, he never became prime minister. But he's now foreign secretary. He's off gallivanting around the world. But there was him trying to eat a bacon sandwich in a cafe. And it's like it was alien to him. It's like, this man has never eaten a sandwich in his life. It's so weird. And I'm reminded of Chuck Schumer last year, I think it was, at the barbecue with a piece of cheese on a frozen burger on the griddle. He's like, I barbecue just like you.
3: It brings to mind.
2: Schumer, you do not barbecue just like me.
3: It brings
2: and Elizabeth Warren in the kitchen. I'm having a beer. Zara, what does it bring to mind?
3: Is that Elizabeth Warren?
2: It was.
3: By the way, just so it doesn't go unrecognized, we did a piece on C5, the Conservative Five on Liberty Nation, and a couple of weeks ago, and we, as panelists, were asked to come up with the stupidest thing that a politician, that anybody had done. It's wide open. And so I picked Joe Biden deciding to run for a second term. But if I had it to do again, I would have picked Elizabeth Warren declaring that Graham Platner is my kind of man. Sexual abuser, the sexual assaulter.
2: Alleged.
3: Is Elizabeth Warren's kind of man. Sorry, I had to drop that in.
2: Yeah, I mean, you can say without saying alleged that he bears or bore a Nazi tattoo. That's really, we don't need an alleged on that.
3: You can also just say he called himself a communist. Okay. Nobody called him that. He called himself that. So But I mean, these candidates that are running, you know, I think the Democrats have some reason to feel confident about 26, if only because, you know, Trump's approval maybe barely at 40%. People don't like the Iran war, not so much because of the war, but because of, you know, the accompanying economic issues, sure, the rise in inflation, the cost of living. That's all understandable. And that gives them, you know, some tailwinds going into the midterms. But think about what it's going to be like in 2028 if you have someone like James Tallarico in the Senate, but even more so having this woman Chevalier and other quasi-communists in the Democratic caucus in the House. You can only imagine, first of all, those, you know, table stakes are impeachment. But that's just to enter the game. They'll impeach Trump right away, no matter whether Hakeem Jeffries doesn't want to do it. But the point is, they're going to act, I think, just like they did during the Biden era. The Congress will overreach. They'll make extreme statements. Perhaps they'll even try to push for, you know, stacking the Supreme Court, adding states, all of this stuff. So when it comes to 2028, whoever that candidate is going to have to answer for all of this extremism, which might have gotten them just past the finish line in 26, but it's going to be curtains for them in 2028 if they can't find someone who's willing to move towards the center instead of even further to the left.
2: There's an idea, and I know it's not a popular one, but with the riven Democratic Party at the moment, and it is riven, and it's, you know, it's a small slice on one side, although I think like 45% of congressional Democrats identify as progressive, but this is a new kind of progressive. This is the Democrat Socialists of America. So this is more openly embracing of socialist policies, and it's an insurgent movement within the party. And the only way they can really, they're kind of fighting a self-protection battle here, it seems to me, is your regular blue dog Democrats who are fast becoming, I mean, they're still powerful, but I mean, that's the direction it's heading. So they either need to regroup around that, surprisingly around the kind of politics that Senator John Fetterman, who really does represent the traditional Democrat view, or that they've got to risk just taking a loss so they can clear out the ranks and rebuild. Otherwise, it's going to be, I think, a DSA insurgent party that is at war with itself. And we'll be continuing this conversation. But first, a shout out to our sponsor, LibertyNation.com. The LN team works hard every day to bring you news without the leftist spin. 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It's free. We never share your email with anyone. No spam, just straight talk for people who still believe in liberty.
0: I'm Mary Rose. President Trump will meet with New York City Mayor Zohran Mamdani on Monday. The mayor's office confirmed the two will meet to discuss issues affecting New Yorkers while the president is in town for the United Nations General Assembly meeting. The president is set to deliver remarks on Tuesday and meet with global leaders. This will be the third public meeting between President Trump and the Democratic mayor, who was elected almost a year ago. ICE agents reportedly shot a man in Austin, Texas on Sunday. The man was taken to the hospital, though the extent of his injuries is still unclear, and the circumstances surrounding the shooting are also unknown. And the president is back at the White House after returning early from Camp David after a security alert was issued in the Middle East. This is SRN News.
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25: A thunderstorm still around this evening, mainly clear through the overnight hours, low in the low 70s. Tomorrow, mostly sunny, scattered thunderstorms back in, mainly after 3 p.m., high 93, our heat index in the upper 90s. Scattered storms Tuesday with a high of 90. I'm Georgia WeatherNet meteorologist KJ Allen on AM 920, The Answer.
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2: 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I remain your host, Mark Angelides, and we're joined again by Liberty Nation's senior political analyst and host, longtime host of this here radio show, Tim Donner. Thank you for sticking around, Tim. We were just talking about how there's almost an insurgent rise within the Democratic Party, which came up our conversation about James Tallarico and Ken Paxton. But Tim, you have a point about where the zeitgeist within the party is moving.
3: Well, I don't think it's fair to say that the majority of elected Democrats are socialist.
2: Sure.
3: You might say they're socialist adjacent, progressive. Again, it doesn't really matter the title, because they all fall neatly under the umbrella of collectivism, which means they all believe that the state should be supreme over the individual. So in that sense, the labels don't matter much because they come right under the party umbrella. You're either a Democrat or you're not. And if you're nominated as a Democrat, then the party, by definition, has to support you. Now, there could be rare exceptions here and there, but for the most part, the Democrats, if you think about it, Chuck Schumer, Hakeem Jeffries, the party leaders, they have little choice but to try to embrace things that even they don't believe in, because you can't go around attacking candidates of your own party in an election. So they are
2: Republicans,
3: truly,
2: right?
3: Yeah, well, they're truly between a rock and a hard place. And they've done the only thing they can do. But if you think about it, you referred to, in an earlier segment, so-called blue dog Democrats, which refers to, you know, sort of common sense, more centrist Democrats. Now, those used to be a Joe Manchin or a Kyrsten Sinema, who really worked across the aisle and took everything issue by issue with a moderate perspective. And then the left wing wasn't that long ago. The far left might have been someone like Ted Kennedy, Barack Obama, even Joe Biden, as in terms of how he governed. They did try to pack the court. They would have loved to. They did try to expand the Supreme Court. They did try to add states. They would like to eliminate the Electoral College. That was pretty radical. But never in all of that did they talk about abolishing the Senate, abolishing the Supreme Court, abolishing the presidency, and having everything run by a super powerful, all-encompassing, all-controlling House of Representatives. So what I'm saying is that the views that this party has to encompass have now moved even further to the left. They have to find a way to explain away the most extreme

0: that you can really hold on to as someone who's truly moderate, rather someone who's a traditional liberal with progressive tendencies. Those people are on the right flank of the Democratic Party right now.
1: Yeah, it's. I think that's notable because you've seen, we've all seen it. You had John Fetterman, Pennsylvania Senator, Democrat, call in for the Republican rally. And it's not as though he would have been out of place in the party 10 years ago.
0: Correct.
1: 15 years ago. He would have been pretty much right in the center there. That appealed to the Pennsylvania voters. That's why they sent him to office, despite his, at the time, some kind of brain injury. I can't even remember what it was because he seems to have recovered very well.
0: I think it's important to point out that he not only had a life-threatening stroke.
1: Yeah.
0: He could have died.
1: Yeah.
0: And we all know it cost him his speech when he got up there at a debate and said goodnight, everybody, to start the speech. You knew something was very wrong. But what people didn't focus on as much was that he went through months of depression, clinical depression after that stroke. You know, I think it's a plausible theory to say when you face death that way, and you face utter despair, which is what clinical depression is, it forces you to really think about whether you want to continue to try to be clever politically and go along and split the difference on things, or whether you're going to say, you know, I almost lost my life. I think for the rest of my life, I'm going to stand up and say things that make sense, that reflect common sense, and that I know are right, even if I'm in a Democratic Party that says they're wrong.
1: Yeah, yeah. It really is one of the most difficult things to do is to speak your mind openly and honestly. And it's
0: he's acting like
1: it's a tightrope in politics.
0: He really is, Mark. He's acting like someone who honestly doesn't really care if he gets reelected.
1: Sure. I would say that's accurate.
0: And you know, someone like that is very dangerous to the Democratic Party because it's no hold bar. Now, you said 10 years ago, he would have, John Fetterman would have been right in the middle of things. Yeah. And of course, you know, he did run as a progressive 4 years ago. So it's not really a fair comparison. But if you look at it now, I've seen the numbers in terms of his Democratic support among Democrats in Pennsylvania, and it's almost in single digits.
1: Yeah.
0: That's how low it is. And some of those people probably felt there was a bait and switch that he ran as a progressive, and now suddenly he's sort of making bed with the Republicans on some important issues. But nevertheless, to go down to 9%, when really what he's done is say, I support Israel. I don't think we should be nominating communists in the Democratic Party. He's willing to call a spade a spade. And that kind of person is very dangerous.
1: Yeah.
0: I think there's a delicious scenario you can imagine here, Mark. Okay. So, of course, the Democrats have spurned and they want nothing to do with him. They don't include him in meetings and all of this stuff, even though he votes with them most of the time.
1: Sure, sure.
0: Somewhere between 70% and 90%, depending on various calculations. But suppose the Democrats pick up the 4 seats they need to take control of the Senate. I see you smirking because you know.
1: Yeah, I know where this is going. Yes.
0: Okay,
1: I game these things in my head all the time. Yeah,
0: you and I love to discuss the gaming these things. So you know where I'm going. So the Democrats win the 4 seats they need to get to 51-49 majority. And then Republicans with a full court press promising Fetterman the world, heads of committees, prominent speaking spots at the convention, all of that stuff.
1: And a lifetime supply of hoodies.
0: Yes, lifetime supply, no questions asked. Not to mention gym shorts.
1: Yeah.
0: We'll throw that in on the deal.
1: And gym membership.
0: No, I don't know that we could quite go that far, Mark. That would be full-on bribery.
1: Yeah. He jumps ship, defects.
0: And then he defects to the Republican Party, and all of a sudden,

0: sudden, boom, it's 50-50 with J.D. Vance breaking the tie. The ultimate revenge.
1: Yeah.
0: But if he did do that, and let's face it, that's not out of the realm of possibility. It's a long shot because I think the Democrats winning the Senate is still something in the long shot.
1: Yeah.
0: But he could still switch to the Republican Party, even if the Republicans hold the majority, because that would kind of make it easier for him, you know, to just smoothly go over to the Republicans when it's not in such a dramatic setting. If they already had the majority and then he joins it, then he's sort of being enveloped into the Republican majority without making, you know, a big show of it.
1: You know, I think, and obviously this is all just speculation and gaming the theory out here, I don't think he's going to jump ship at any point unless certain elements also make it to the Senate. So, for example, if Michigan candidate, Democrat candidate Abdulil Sayed, if he continues to, and I know Abdulil Sayed, Dr. El Sayed.
0: Thank you. I was waiting for that.
1: Like Dr. Jill Biden. Make it the Attorney General.
0: That's what you call a glaring omission.
1: If he gets in, he continues his campaign work, or at least not cutting ties with people like Hassan Pike, who, you know, left-wing podcast, who said that America deserved 9/11. I think if he ends up in Senate and he continues with this kind of radical talk, like quasi-Islamist talk from people he's willing to campaign with, I think that might be enough to get John Fetterman to jump ship. Barring something like that, though, it is a long shot. We're going to be back with Tim Donner in just a moment, but I just want to remind you, skip the performance, read the article, hear the arguments, and decide for yourself. News and commentary that assumes you can handle it at libertynation.com, where every piece is written in light of our founding documents. If you believe we must preserve our rights and freedoms under the U.S. Constitution, libertynation.com is the right place to be.
2: 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Meanwhile, school and university administrators feigned compliance. They renamed departments, renamed classes, renamed entire programs, hoping a new label would be enough to escape the law. They continued advancing the same toxic agenda, betting that no one would notice the difference. I'm Adam Gillette with Accuracy in Media, and we noticed. 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
1: And you're back on Liberty Nation Radio. I'm your host, Mark Angelides, and we're continuing our conversation with Liberty Nation senior political analyst, Tim Donner. Tim, thanks for sticking around. Thanks for sticking up with, putting up with all of the different tangents we've gone off over the show. But now I want to get to the stuff that you and I, we love in terms of things that we can love in politics. I think this is it. And we're going to talk about some polling. Now specifically, I want to talk about the polling of the party leaders in Congress. Because this gets so overlooked at just how unpopular these people are. I mean, we talk about how, Democrats, they're really, people don't like them so much. Republicans, people basically hate them. But we don't really dig deep into the party leaders in Congress and just how unlikable they appear to the vast majority of the country, Tim. Why do you think they're the focus of such anger and dislike?
0: Because they get blamed for everything. You know, because there's no president to blame. They hate Trump, but he's a Republican. There's no, you know, established or clear party leader, which Trump sort of really was. Even after 2020, when he lost, he was still the most prominent figure in the Republican Party. So, you know, who are you going to blame? Can't be Ghostbusters, right? Who are you going to blame? Are you going to blame the people at the top of the pyramid? So it's inevitable that someone like Hakeem Jeffries and Chuck Schumer would take the heat. On the other hand, in fairness, there's really not much either of them can do when the Republicans hold the trifecta. That's just the reality.
1: Sure.
0: So the Democrats who say Schumer and Jeffries, they won't fight against Trump. Well, there's nothing they can do except speak against him and, you know, try to propose some bills that'll make him look bad or whatever. But they essentially are powerless. And so, and not only are they powerless, but now Schumer and Jeffries are even more powerless because most of the far left Democrats that are winning primaries are attacking them and saying they want to take them down and saying, I'm not going to vote for Hakeem Jeffries for speaker. I'm not going to vote for Chuck Schumer for majority leader. Do you think Abdul El Sayed's going to vote for Chuck Schumer for majority leader?
1: No.
0: You know, then they're going to have to wait for President Ocasio-Cortez to make it all work together.
1: Well, you know, she might be taking a stepping stone on Chuck Schumer's political grave together. Yes. You never know, right? But yeah, the numbers here. So Napolitan News Service had a great poll out. I do follow them a lot. They're very good on the favorability and unfavorability of the congressional leaders. And so you'll know this, but I just want to express that there's a difference in like net positivity. So somebody might have a higher favorability, but their unfavorability might be even higher than that, which means they're even less popular than you think. So if you've got
0: something that's possible.
1: Yeah. Helping out your congressional leaders, the only one, not including J.D. Vance, who is president of the Senate, but we'll not go into him just yet. Topping out that list is Mike Johnson, who has a +8 net approval. So that's 37% of people have a favorable view of him. 29% have an unfavorable view. So that's, that's all right. He's not wildly popular, but he's also not wildly unpopular. And then you get to Hakeem Jeffries, who 32% are favorable of him. So that's lower than Mike Johnson. 33% have an unfavorable view of him. So he's less popular than Mike Johnson. And he's also more unpopular than Mike Johnson, if that makes sense. And he's got a -1 net favorability. And you mentioned that he's going to try and, obviously, if when the Democrats take back the House in November, assuming they do, Hakeem Jeffries has got to try and rally the troops to make him Speaker of the House, right, from the minority House leader position. And I always love to point this out, that Hakeem Jeffries has the notable claim to fame of being the person who's lost the most votes to become Speaker of the House.
0: Here we go.
1: Than anybody ever. Already. And now he's got to try and do it with a riven party. So his party may have the majority, but that doesn't mean it's a unified front.
0: I do think that particular factoid has kind of run through its statute of limitations.
1: There are people, Tim, there are uncontacted tribes in the Amazon basin. And I will not rest with that particular factoid until they've heard the news of Hakeem Jeffries and the most losses of anybody to become Speaker of the House ever, because that number's going to go up.
0: Here's the problem, the biggest problem that Hakeem Jeffries faces beyond just being able to become Speaker. All of this, of course, presuming that the Democrats, as expected, take charge of the House. He might be able to persuade, the communists and far left socialists, whatever, in his party to support him and vote for him for Speaker. But the question is, what is he going to have to give away in return for that vote? He's going to have to give away some plum committee assignments. He's going to have to give away, he's going to have to give away prominence to these people, sort of writ large.
1: And what votes does he have to promise?
0: Right. What votes does he have to promise? And this is totally similar to the Freedom Caucus that Kevin McCarthy had to deal with on the Republican side, where you had hardliners who just were not prepared to go along to get along. And you can see the contours of that on the left right now. I keep using Chevalier from New York because she's literally a communist. Do you think she's not going to demand something in return? because now she's part of a squad that's probably going to double in size. Mark, before it was six, then it went shrunk to four.
1: Yeah.
0: But now I think it's going to go up to 10 or 12. And that is the Freedom Caucus on the left.
1: Yeah, it's, I mean, he's going to be herding cats for at least 2 years. And just to finish off,
0: feral cats.
1: Feral cats, indeed. It's really going to be quite the viewing spectacle as we get closer and closer to November. And of course, you can check out all the latest polling on libertynation.com, sponsor of this here show. And remember, it's been said that the price of freedom is eternal vigilance. And at libertynation.com, we take those words very seriously. Every day, the news comes to you without the usual filters. 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Tim Donner, thanks ever so much for being with us today.
0: Pleasure, Mark.
1: And that's all we have time for on this week's edition of Liberty Nation Radio, heard coast to coast on the Radio America Network. I've been your host, Mark Angelides. I'd like to thank our guest today, Tim Donner. And of course, thank you, the viewers and listeners, for tuning in each and every week. You are appreciated. 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And this presentation is no endorsement.
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16: Ronald Reagan understood that freedom sometimes requires more than quiet diplomacy. It requires moral clarity. On June 12, 1987, standing before the Brandenburg Gate in a divided Berlin, Reagan issued a direct challenge to Soviet leader Mikhail Gorbachev. "Mr. Gorbachev, tear down this wall." The Berlin Wall was more than concrete and barbed wire. It represented a system that restricted movement, divided families, and denied millions the freedoms Americans often take for granted. Reagan refused to treat that division as permanent. He understood that free nations must be willing to identify the difference between liberty and oppression, and have the courage to say so. 2 years later, the Berlin Wall fell. Freedom survives when people refuse to accept tyranny as inevitable. So when freedom is challenged today, will we have the courage to defend it with the same clarity?
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18: News this hour from Town Hall, I'm Mary Rose. President Trump is expanding access to America's public lands and waters with the new executive orders aimed at hunters, anglers, and outdoor businesses. Correspondent Richard Boyd reports.
19: The orders promote hunting access, habitat management, youth and veteran programs, and more science-based fisheries policy. They also target regulations officials say restrict recreational fishing and burden coastal communities. America's outdoor recreation economy generates more than $1.2 trillion per year and supports over 5 million jobs. Conservation and sportsmen's groups are praising this move, saying hunters and anglers are among America's greatest conservationists. President Trump says he's putting the American outdoorsman first. Richard Boyd reporting.
18: Warren Buffett is stepping down as chairman of Berkshire Hathaway after leading the $1 trillion conglomerate for more than six decades.
20: Warren Buffett is taking on a new role as chairman emeritus of Berkshire Hathaway after serving as chairman since 1970. His son Howard will become the company's new chairman as part of a long-planned succession. The 96-year-old, known to many financial market followers as the Oracle of Omaha, will remain a director. Buffett says he's confident with CEO Greg Abel and his son Howard as they lead Berkshire Hathaway. In a letter to shareholders, Buffett said he still has the best job in the world and that he's never felt better about what comes next. I'm Marcela Sanchez.
18: U.S. Central Command says the military has escorted 1 billion barrels of oil and over 2,000 commercial vessels out of the Persian Gulf in recent months. The announcement was made Saturday by CENTCOM leader Admiral Brad Cooper in a video. More on these stories at townhall.com.
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16: A thunderstorm still around this evening, mainly clear through the overnight hours, low in the low 70s. Tomorrow, mostly sunny, scattered thunderstorms back in, mainly after 3 p.m., high 93, our heat index in the upper 90s. Scattered storms Tuesday with a high of 90. I'm Georgia WeatherNet meteorologist KJ Allen on AM 920. The Answer.
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21: 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A show that will entertain, educate, enlighten, and engage you. A show that dares to go where others won't and do what others don't. You are about to hear the voice to be reckoned with. Titans of talk radio. It's time for The American Adversaries, featuring philosopher and political mad scientist Christopher Hart, odd news diva Kathy Sanabacito, go-to guy Pierce Outlaw, the storyteller Lair Adams, gorgeous lady of wrestling Patricia Summerlin, and skeptic Nostradamus. 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

0: All right, it is time for hour number two of the American Adversary Sunday evening three-hour classic tour. Thank you so much for tuning in. You got Pierce Outlaw, Kathy Santomassino, and myself, Christopher Hart, in the Relax and Comfort Studio. Jeff Sinis is on the bridge. Excuse me, and I am on the crystal clear Thompson Jewelers Diamond microphone. 407-774-8255 is the number. We now welcome our WGKA Atlanta audience. Thank you, folks, who are tuned in up there at the answer at AM 920, the answer in Atlanta. We appreciate that ever so much. By the way, for the benefit of our audience here in Central Florida, we're currently on streaming on the internet platforms, theanswerorlando.com, your Alexa devices, smart devices, our website, AmericanAdversaries.com, and our Rumble channel, American Adversaries. But currently over the air, the Jaguars are playing against Denver. And the Denver Broncos just got an interception. But more importantly, the third quarter is winding down now. Matter of fact, they're just now going to the fourth quarter. So this game is going pretty quickly. So there's a good chance it'll be done by 7 o'clock or shortly thereafter. Whenever it is done, in case it doesn't go to overtime, then we will go back on the air at that point, and we will let you know. In the meantime, we got a lot we're going to get to here tonight on these next 2 hours, so I hope you'll stick around for both of them. All right, and the UN General Assembly is beginning this week. I called tonight's show for Rumble's sake, The Hitchhiker's Guide to UN General Assembly, Hitchhiker's Guide to the Galaxy, where they traverse the universe meeting all kinds of weird and strange characters along the way. And of course, that's what you get at the UN General Assembly, a lot of weird and strange characters. Pretty much every country in the world will be represented. Representatives from the Palestinian organization were not granted permission to come by Secretary Rubio, but the president of Iran has been granted permission to come and issued a visa, so he will be here this week, and we'll take this up with Bahram at the bottom of the hour, but there's a possibility that he will meet face-to-face with Donald Trump. I've not heard anything along those lines, but you know Trump. So, I mean, if he's willing to cross the border into North Korea and meet with Kim Jong and young Kim Jong-un, meeting the Iranian president's not a big deal. So anyway, of course it is a big deal, but you get what I'm trying to say.
1: Don't be so sure if the Iranian president cancels at the last minute.
0: I doubt that he would do that. But,
2: No. It's a big deal. It's a bigger deal for Iran going face-to-face with Trump. That's the king.
0: Yeah, to them, that would be a big triumph.
2: Exactly.
0: So we'll see if that happens. I'm just throwing that out there because they're both going to be in town. Now, President Trump is going to be there tomorrow, and he speaks Tuesday, but I believe he's going to stay Wednesday, but he will leave soon thereafter because Xi Jinping of China is coming, and they are scheduled to have meetings at the White House on Wednesday and Thursday. So President Trump will be there first part of the week. I think Prezeskian is going to be there later in the week, but nonetheless, you never know. Tomorrow, President Trump is scheduled, according to Zoran Mamdani, to meet with him. And this would be at the UN Assembly building and where it is secured. So we'll see. President Trump is also scheduled to meet with the Gulf state leaders, obviously, to consult about Iran. No doubt he will meet with Europeans to consult about the situation between Russia and Ukraine.
2: And they've got a big problem with Zelensky right now.
0: Yeah.
2: A big problem.
0: Yeah, he just launched a bunch of drones into Russia aimed at Moscow, okay, but also aimed at their energy structures again.
2: They took out another refinery this morning.
0: Yeah, and of course that's what President Trump, you know, had thought he had an agreement. Zelensky never said he agreed to it. He said it was an idea. Well, obviously he didn't like the idea. And he understands that by putting pressure on us, thank you very much for all the help we've given him. He's causing pain in the United States, thinking that that pain being caused to us at the gas pump and for diesel fuel will translate into us leaning on Russia to stop the war. And it very well might.
1: He's a loose cannon, that guy.
0: Well, obviously.
2: Well, and he's done it with our money and our technology,
0: yeah,
2: too.
0: Yeah,
1: and
0: absolutely.
1: Without Trump even knowing about it. He just has these crazy ideas.
0: Well, I don't know if they're crazy ideas, because if I was him, I might do the same thing.
2: Sure, you'd do the same thing, because you'd want the people back in office that gave you all the money in the first place.
0: Well, yeah, not only that, but as I said, there is a logic to it that it puts pressure on the West to rein in, if you will, Vladimir Putin, or to lean on him harder, whatever that means. Now, having said that, the House passed the Senate resolution, which expands President Trump's authority to impose sanctions and even tariffs on not necessarily Russia, but people who do business with Russia. Kind of the same idea that we're doing with Iran, mm-hmm. with Operation Economic Fury being headed up by Scott Bessent, where we're now telling people that, okay, you do business with Iran, we're going to punish you too. That's the same idea with the situation in Ukraine. That was just passed. President Trump has not utilized it yet. I'm not sure if he's even signed it yet. It is that new. But certainly he will, and because it does give him broader authority to act as commander-in-chief. What president's going to turn that away, right? He doesn't have to use it, but he'll have the authority. And he can then perhaps use that as a negotiation lever and say, hey, look, you know, either you deal with me now or we're going to have to start, you know, leaning on your customers. So anyway, it's going to be a very interesting week. Prime Minister Netanyahu of Israel is going to attend. Now, perhaps tomorrow Trump, when he meets with old Zoe, he's going to tell him, don't try to arrest Netanyahu. You might find yourself in prison. Yeah, I don't know. Really. Go that far. But nonetheless, Netanyahu will be there to make his case in front of the General Assembly. And the assortment, as I said, the assortment of the other characters are going to be there as well. Representatives of the EU, the new guy, Burnham over there in England, and he's not doing a very good job over there. He's just kind of an extension of Starmer. But they'll all be there, and I guarantee you, when President Trump speaks, he is going to tell the other leaders that they need to protect their nations, they need to step up and make their countries great again.
1: Yeah,
0: he's done that in every UN speech he's given. By the way, and we'll take this up a little bit later on in the show. I don't want to get into it right now, but CNN, MSDNC, or as I like to say, Larry Elder likes to call them BS Now, and Politico were banned. They were barred. They were not allowed entry to the White House grounds yesterday, not just inside the White House, but the White House grounds. So they had to do their reports from the streets outside the White House.
1: That's a permanent ban.
0: Now, well, we'll see about that, because they're going to file suits tomorrow in federal court.
1: Here we go.
0: Well, yeah, of course. This is the way it works. And I guarantee you, if it was the other way around and conservative agencies were done treated the same way, they'd be filing suits as well. We'll take that up later on in the show, as I said. While he was also talking about that, President Trump, he was talking about last year when he was at the UN for the General Assembly, they turned the escalator off as he and Melania were going up. If you remember that,
2: yep.
1: I do.
0: He said, well, I'm glad Melania is strong. And I grabbed her back and then something a little bit lower than her back. He said, turns around and looks at RFK Jr. And I kind of smirkle and a smile. And the teleprompter didn't work for the first part of the speech, which probably, as he said, was the best part of the speech.
1: Yeah.
0: It was talking off the cuff. But, it's such petty gamesmanship that he has to put up with every damn day.
1: It definitely is.
0: So whatever you do, get out and support Republican candidates up and down the ticket, because we really don't have a choice. And it's really all for Donald Trump. As he said, imagine that he is on the ballot, because, in fact, he is on the ballot, and we will be back.
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0: This is dedicated to Maria Elvira Salazar. Okay, welcome back to the show, ladies and gentlemen. You might have heard about Maria Elvira Salazar. She is the Republican congresswoman who has chastised Trump in a campaign ad. Now, she is from Southeast Florida down there. I think the Palm Bay area. And by the way, she was, I think for like 20 years, she was a local TV hostess. So it does work. Somebody can be a local TV guy and or gal and make it to Congress, District 7. But anyway, she put out an ad where she is actually standing in front of the White House, or that's the backdrop, I should say. She obviously wasn't doing that, but it's a backdrop. And she's talking into the camera, basically talking to President Trump, saying he's gone too far with the immigration, that there are a lot of Hispanics out there that feel betrayed, is the word that she used. She is in a heavily Hispanic district, and it's primarily, although not exclusively, Cuban. There's now a lot of Venezuelans there, and I believe even a significant number of Puerto Ricans, although Central Florida here has the largest population of Puerto Ricans in the state, and I think one of the largest in the country. But anyway, back to Maria Elvira. She is, she's up for re-election, obviously. She's a member of the House of Congress. And that she is expressing something that there is some truth to it. That there are some Hispanics out there. The poll numbers show that President Trump does not have, according to the polls, and that's a big qualifier, the support that he had in 2024 amongst the Hispanic population. And the reason is, get this, immigration. Now, Hispanics supported President Trump because of his immigration policies, right?
1: Big time.
0: But the implementation of those policies has been something different. Because if you're in the country illegally, you are eligible for deportation. Now, her complaint is that they're deporting people who haven't, quote-unquote, committed a crime or have no, quote-unquote, criminal record. Now, Mark Wayne Mullen, in an interview on CNN, said, look, and we've said this, if you come in the country illegally, you've committed a crime.
1: Exactly.
0: As a matter of fact, you have committed a federal crime.
1: Yeah.
0: Not just a measly old state crime, but you've committed a federal crime, a federal offense that can send you to prison. And if you were doing that in reverse, sneaking into Mexico or Canada or any of the other countries where all these folks have come from, you would be immediately put in jail.
1: Exactly.
0: And they would deport your butt. Because that's what they do. Except now in Europe, where they're doing the same stupidity that was going on under the Biden administration. And because it wasn't really Biden, it wasn't really Mayorkas, it was the globalists. Mm-hmm. The globalists who want to dilute populations around the world of Judeo-Christians with Muslims and anybody else.
2: And they think that importing poverty into developed nations will eliminate poverty in the undeveloped nations.
0: No, I don't think they think that at all. I think what they think is if
2: that's their stated goal.
0: Yes, you're correct. But their real goal is to dissolve the nation state apparatus. They don't want to have a bunch of nation states around doing things their way. And when you have good, solid cultural heritage in a country, it leads to sovereignty. But if you dilute that cultural heritage and water it down and reduce it to nothing, then it's nothing to take away the sovereignty. There's nothing there to be sovereign about anymore. The country is...
2: Look at New York.
0: Yep, absolutely.
1: Yeah, Chris, don't forget, the premise behind the open border policy with the Democrats was they're importing voters for them, not for the Republicans, because they figure who get to stay here illegally, then that's going to increase their constituency.
0: Ultimately, that is the goal. But once again, it's not so that Democrats can win and be in charge of the great state of a great United States of America. It is so that they can do away with the nation state of the United States of America.
1: Right.
0: It's bigger than the Democrats.
1: Yeah,
0: they're being used as basically useful idiots in this scheme of things
1: one
0: here.
1: One world government.
0: And that's right. And so that's not going to favor Democrats. Not going to favor them at all. It's not going to favor
1: them. It will.
0: Temporarily, as they're putting the country out of business. But back to Maria Salazar. And she is facing that reality. that there are a number of Hispanics out there who are upset with Donald Trump. That's the reality. We can't ignore that. And yeah, it's aggravating that she did that. You would like to think she just talked to President Trump and say maybe change your rhetoric a little bit. But maybe it was not. Maybe it was smart. If that's what it takes to get her reelected, then it was smart. Politics is like professional wrestling. It's weird. It's upside down. It's topsy-turvy. Your friend one day can be your enemy the next day and your friend again the next day after that. She said this morning on Fake the Nation, I think it was, with Maggie Brennan, it was one of the morning talk shows, that the question, have you spoken to President Trump since you made that ad? Oh, yes, I have. He was very polite. We had a really nice conversation. He understands what I'm up against. Steve Scalise was asked about it, and he said basically his response was kind of what I'm telling you, and that is that she knows what it takes to get reelected in her district. Yeah. And that's the bottom line here. Mm-hmm. So don't be surprised if you see and hear more of this sort of thing. That the bottom line is to retain control of the House of Representatives, I dare say, at all cost. And if that means insulting President Trump, well, then so be it. I'll take it for a little while.
1: Well, I'll vote for her anyway because she's a Republican.
0: Well, that's just it. That's the bottom line here.
1: Who's her opponent? Do you know?
0: I do not know. It's some Democrat. It doesn't matter, does it?
1: No.
0: All right. So the bottom line is we need to retain members of Congress as Republicans, whether we like them or not. There's a lot of people here in Central Florida upset with what happened in District 7, mm-hmm. where the man with the most conservative record, voting record in the entire Florida delegation, and one of the most conservatives in the entire country, brought back over $100 million to constituents in his district, gets outed by the Republican Party of Florida.
1: Yeah, that's bad.
0: Well, it's bad, but that's what happens in politics.
2: And now we've got to hold our nose and vote for the guy who usurped our candidate.
0: Right, mm-hmm. and hope to hell that he is half as good as the guy that Republicans just shucked.
1: Shame on
0: them. Well, yeah, but this is what happens in politics. It's not a perfect game. I always refer to what Winston Churchill said about our form of government. He said it's absolutely the worst in the world, except for all the rest.
1: Yeah.
0: Right? That's why I wrote the book, Politics is Like Pro Wrestling, how to cope and understand how to understand and cope with the mayhem. And if you're having trouble voting for Republicans because it's not your primary victor, get my book and read it, okay? And in the meantime, hold your nose and get out and vote for Republicans up and down the ticket. We'll be back with Bahram and talk some Iran.

0: are live. We are the American Adversaries. Just an update on the Jags. With 7 minutes and 20 seconds left to go in the game, the Denver Broncos just scored a touchdown and have now taken a 20-13 lead, okay? In the meantime, we do have Bakram on the line with us now. Bakram, how are you doing tonight?
1: Good evening, sir. I'm doing great. So the Jacksonville football team is behind now, huh?
0: Yeah, they just fell behind. All right. In the meantime, want to talk to you about, I saw where there was reporting that the Iranians were on a high state of alert. One agency called it a code 100, where they evidently thought they were going to be under an imminent attack or were going to launch an imminent attack. Have you seen anything of the sort?
1: Oh, yes, absolutely. The entire region is under, I don't know, we call it DEFCON 5.
0: Yeah,
1: highest alert.
0: Yes.
1: That includes Israel, that includes Jordan, that includes all the Gulf countries, and they are awaiting something big to happen, particularly because the president cut short his visit to the presidential retreat and was returned by helicopter back early to the White House, and there's apparently a meeting taking place today. I doubt if he was going to do anything from every little thing that I know. But yes, the entire region is on major alert that something big is about to happen. I don't know what something big means, whether it has something to do with the Strait of Hormuz or whether they're going to actually go after the infrastructure. I don't really know.
0: Well, evidently, the Iranians just the other day put out a statement basically reiterating their position that for the strait to be opened, for this to be over, the United States has to turn over their money, has to pull out of the region. Basically, they're all their previous demands. So they haven't moved a bit, at least not publicly, Bahram.
1: No, I too read that. I too am aware of that. And I have a feeling that President Pezeshkian, Masoud Pezeshkian, who is on his way to the United States to speak at the United Nations, is going to make the same exact demands. Particularly because something else is happening with the Houthis that are shutting down some of the Saudi activities. Saudi was moving oil around, and they have temporarily bombed one of their major pipelines, and Saudis are in the process of repairing them. So I don't think they're ever going to get their demands. They are asking that United States withdraw from Middle East. They want to retain the Islamic IRGC power.

0: optimistic about the GDP is prior to the economic fury that has been implemented since then. So it's even worse.
1: That's correct.
0: It's even worse.
1: That's March through June. That's correct.
0: Right. Now, President Trump is going to be at the General Assembly in New York tomorrow and Tuesday. I speculated that if the Iranian president happens to show up, they might actually meet together. Do you think there's a possibility of that?
1: Knowing our president, anything with him is possible because he builds personal relationships. And when he has a chance to speak to people, he's very credible and he's very strong. He doesn't back down from his positions. But his personality is such that something could happen. Whether or not such a thing is possible, I don't know. I suspect that President Trump is willing to do that, but I don't think Pezeshkian is willing to do that. He also has his foreign minister, Ghalibaf, with him. Maybe there's a chance that Ghalibaf will meet with Rubio somewhere along the line. They are very restricted in their stay in New York. Right. They're geographically, they're restricted, and also they were told that they may not buy any electronics or any luxury of any sort.
0: All right, very good. All right, we will take a break. Bakram will be with us when we come back on the other side. You are listening to the American Adversaries on a Sunday evening, 3-hour classic tour. And don't forget, you got a lot of great local programming coming up after us.

0: For nearly 3,000 years, Homer's The Iliad has shaped the Western imagination. 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
6: All right, we're back. You're listening to the American Adversaries Sunday evening 3-hour classic tour. The Jags just had to punt the ball to Denver with a little over 4 minutes to go. Denver still a touchdown ahead. Bahram, I saw where there seem to be more and more acts of defiance amongst the Iranian people, especially young women not wearing the hijabs. Are those reports correct?
7: Yes, they are. They're correct. I just wanted to add one thing to their previous question before. While Pezeshkian, the president of Iran, is not a member of IRGC, he is the flip side of the administration. So if President Trump asks, he is more than likely to meet with him, and there may not be something happening, but if there is an opportunity, because he wants peace, and he believes that IRGC is wrong in what they're doing. So, but going back, many of the women in Iran have just started wearing Western clothes, and they're particularly the young. And in spite of the fact that a few of them have been hung recently for violating the hijab rules and the Islamic hijab laws, but more and more people are just saying, we're not going to listen to this nonsense. So we're going to see a lot more of that. Unfortunately, people do not have guns. If they had guns, this thing would have been long time ago over. But people do not have the guns to fight. And as a group, they are objecting to the rule of IRGC. They're saying enough is enough. We've had it.
6: I saw a report that Israel was at least contemplating taking some of the arms that they have confiscated from Hezbollah and transferring them to Iranians. Have you seen, is there any legitimacy to that report?
7: There is legitimacy to that report. They are trying to find a manner or a process by which to get it to the Iranian people and essentially to the people who are behind Pezeshkian as the president, because they want to be able to change this madness of IRGC. I don't know how they get it. The last time U.S. made an attempt to do this, and they got a lot of this to their courts, unfortunately, the Kurdish people were supposed to give it to the Iranian people to fight IRGC, but they decided to keep all the arms to protect themselves. So that one failed. Hopefully this time, if there's a way to bypass that and get it to the Iranian people, it will succeed. I think they are trying. They just don't know how to get through the process.
6: I want to back up just a minute. Does it surprise you that it seems to be women who are sort of in the face of the IRGC right now with their defiance?
7: It doesn't surprise me, because if there is going to be a revolution, it's going to be done by the women of Iran. They're the ones who are abused. I was speaking to a dear friend recently about Iran. Iranian women are not sex objects, and they're not slaves, and they're not baby machines. These are educated people. They're worldly people. They've had access to all kinds of education outside Iran. And this was something that the Shah started. So they're not people like in Afghanistan where they don't, when they don't allow them to go to school, they don't give them any education, they don't give them any form of access to the outside world. So Iranian people, if there's going to be a revolution, Iranian women are going to have a major play in that. It doesn't surprise me at all.
6: Okay. All right. In the meantime, President Trump did get an interview to Axios where he kind of was, you know, thinking out loud, saying, you know, something big is could happen. I could destroy Iran. I'm paraphrasing, but you know the interview I'm talking about.
7: Yes.
6: A lot of people are saying, well, yeah, well, he said all this before. Is it different this time?
7: Yes, I think so. I think Trump has tried. Trump is not a warmonger. Trump does not like to have war. Trump is a peaceful man, but he's a pragmatist. He sees a problem. He wants to solve it. The problem here is the Ayatollahs are unreliable, and if you allow them to have any form of nuclear power or any form of control, they're going to use it and abuse it. So Trump is trying to solve this problem because every president since Jimmy Carter has forgotten about what this thing is all about. And he, in addition to that, and I think we talked about this once before, this change, if we can undo the IRGC, and I believe we can, it might take longer, if we can undo IRGC, we do away with 90% of the terrorism around the world. We do away with Hezbollah. We do away with Hamas. We do away with Houthis. We do away because they're all formed to support Iran's behavior. And so Trump is looking at a much bigger thing than the average person. And they don't understand Trump because Trump, it does not have the, unfortunately, he doesn't have the elegance or speech when it comes. Trump is a New Yorker. He just gets right down to the facts and says what he wants to say, because he doesn't need to package it like President Obama did. And half the time when President Obama talked, we didn't know what he was trying to get to.
6: Yeah.
7: But Trump is a man of action. And all he's trying to do is to solve a major global problem that's been there for years and years and years. And I think he is the only one that can get it done. The Iranian women are so smart. They know they have to take part in making this change. And it will happen. It's just a matter of time.
4: Bakram, in about 45 seconds, it seems to me that the best thing that Iran has going for it right now, the RGC, is the midterm elections. And it seems like they're just filibustering, hoping that the Democrats can win and somehow corral Trump. And what it looks like is that when the elections are over, Trump's a lame duck. He's going to go full scale and take them out.
7: When the elections are over, no matter whatever happens to the House or the Senate, Trump is going to act. If he's lame duck, he's still going to act. If he still has control of the whole both houses, which I hope he does, he's going to do whatever he needs to do in order to finish this. He does realize that he only has two more years, and even though he wants his legacy to continue, but he's got to finish this problem, and Trump is not going to leave this for the next president.
6: Yeah, like so many have done before him. Okay, we'll have to take another break here in just a few seconds. And once again, Bahram is speaking with us because he is from Iran and still has family, friends, and connections there as well. You are listening to the American Adversaries. We are live, and Denver Broncos are driving with the ball. It's 3.5 minutes to go, and they still lead by a touchdown. We'll be right back.

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7: All right, coming up on the 2 minute warning right now, and Denver's still driving with the ball. Macron Pierce has another question for you.
8: Yeah, this regards the Saudis and the Houthis. It's not Iran specific, but I guess it is in a way that the Saudis entered into a joint protection pact with the Pakistanis and Turks, and yet they're in a skirmish with the Houthis. And the Pakistanis and the Turks are nowhere to be found. What's going on with that?
9: I wish I could answer you, Pierce. That's a wonderful question. But you have to understand that what happens in the Middle East and what happens amongst the Arabs and Muslims, there's a lot of talk and there's very little action. And now not only they're not defending each other, the NBC is calling President Trump and saying, why aren't we getting air coverage? Why aren't you helping us? I just don't understand how these people work together, and they expect United States to send its young blood to protect them. I think it would, with all the arms that the Saudis has bought and all the arms that they have and all the people we have trained, they should be able to wipe the Houthis out in about 2 hours by themselves. Why do they need to have America do this for them? I don't understand. And the other two, I mean, I just don't understand why Turkey got involved in this thing. I guess it's because of the Islamic views of it. But the Turks are not about to get any military involvement because they consider themselves part of Europe and part of NATO. So something doesn't jive right to me.
7: Well, it seems that it is Israel who is coming to Saudi Arabia's aid by providing them intelligence. Have you heard anything about that?
9: Yes, not only they're providing intelligence, but they're sending them equipment as well. I read that in the Jerusalem News today. Israelis are sending all kinds of support to the Saudis. But there's a good, solid reason for that, because the Saudis have been saving face by not joining Abraham Accord. But for all practical purposes, they're doing business with Israel, because Israel is giving them technology and is giving them intelligence.
7: And equipment.
9: Military equipment.
7: All right.
9: It is a master strategy by Donald J. Trump and his son-in-law, who has brought these people together, and most importantly, the UAE saw that. All the other regional countries saw it, and Saudis did too. But Saudis are just trying to save face. They want Iran off the face of the map as quickly as possible, because they're the Wahhabis, and they're a part of the Sunnis. They don't want to deal anything with the Shias, who are just absolutely wild and crazy.
7: All right. Well, Akram, it's always great to talk to you. Very educational. And we appreciate you being a part of our show. We'll talk to you again next week. See what happens this
9: Absolutely.
7: Week at the UN and
9: Thank
7: wherever.
9: You, sir.
7: All right, you
9: Thank
7: got
9: you.
7: It. Yes,
9: Thank
7: sir. All right.
9: Thank you, sir.
7: Yep. Okay, we got 2 hours in, another hour to go. The clock is now running down on the Jacksonville Jaguars. And fourth quarter, 1:40 left. And once again, Denver Broncos leading 20-13, and they're now within field goal range. So if they make a field goal, it pretty much puts this game out of reach with as little time as there is left in the game. All right, we'll continue to watch that, and we come back with more of the American Adversaries Sunday evening 3-hour classic tour.
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12: News this hour from Town Hall, I'm Mary Rose. Republican Senator Bernie Moreno says President Trump made a good deal with Venezuela, but acting President Delcy Rodriguez should not be viewed as trustworthy.
13: She has no credibility in her home country. Obviously, she's been somebody who does exactly what we tell her to do in the case of the last few months since we've liberated Venezuela. But I would caution President Trump. She's not our friend. She's somebody who will tell us what we want to hear, but doesn't always follow the instructions that she commits to, or the things that she says she's going to do.
12: Senator Bernie Moreno made his comments on Fox News Sunday. New details about a big construction project in Washington, D.C.
14: President Trump says the arch he wants to build between the Lincoln Memorial and Arlington National Cemetery would become a top-grade military complex, able to host drones and snipers. The groundbreaking was supposed to have happened sometime this month, but the project has not yet received final approval from the National Capital Area Planning Commission.
12: Correspondent Laura Winters reporting. A federal immigration agent shot a man in Austin on Sunday, according to city officials. An adult man who suffered a gunshot wound was transported to Del Seton Medical Center and was listed in stable but serious condition. Russian officials say Ukrainian forces launched over 1,000 drones at Russia, including hundreds targeting Moscow. Moscow's mayor described Sunday's attack as the largest drone attack on the Russian capital. The attack killed 2 people and wounded 20. while also damaging a Moscow oil refinery and a residential building. President Zelensky said the attack aimed to hit oil and logistics facilities. More at townhall.com.
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19: The midterms are almost here, and Republicans could be in deep trouble. Polls show Democrats leading in key races. Tonight, Rob Finnerty on Newsmax reveals the growing threat from the DSA and the radical left. With less than 60 days to go, Finnerty says it's time for the GOP to hit the panic button. The House may go, and control of the Senate is up for grabs. Gas prices, mortgage rates, health care, and out-of-control national debt. Americans are angry, and the progressive left wants total control of Congress. Tallarico, El Sayed, AOC, Bernie Sanders. Finnerty reveals President Trump's secret plan to fight back and what you can do to help him. Don't miss Finnerty tonight at 8 p.m. Eastern on Newsmax. 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
10: A thunderstorm still around this evening, mainly clear through the overnight hours, low in the low 70s. Tomorrow, mostly sunny, scattered thunderstorms back in, mainly after 3 p.m., high 93, our heat index in the upper 90s. Scattered storms Tuesday with a high of 90. I'm Georgia WeatherNet meteorologist KJ Allen on AM 920, The Answer.
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21: 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It's time for The American Adversaries. Featuring philosopher and political mad scientist Christopher Hart, odd news diva Kathy Santamacito, go-to guy Pierce Outlaw, the storyteller Lair Adams, gorgeous lady of wrestling Patricia Summerlin, and skeptic Nostradamus. 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

0: Welcome once again to the American Adversaries Sunday evening 3-hour classic tour for hour number 3 with Kathy Santomassino, Pierce Outlaw, and myself, Christopher Hart, in the relaxing comfort studio. Jeff Sinis is on the bridge, and I am on the crystal clear Thompson Jewelers Diamond microphone. And the Jacksonville Jaguars did lose to the Denver Broncos. That game has wrapped up. So in a few minutes, so we'll be going back on the airwaves. But, of course, we've been streaming on our Rumble channel and, of course, live over the airwaves in the Atlanta area. All right, let's now go to our gorgeous lady of wrestling, Sunny the California Girl, Patricia Summerlin. Sunny, how are things in Arizona today?
1: Things are wonderful. I just got through hanging out with my daughter, getting a mani-pedi. You know, it's Sunday. It's the pampering day.
0: Ah.
1: Really nice. And then we went to the living room, and that's a cool place in D.C. Ranch in North Scottsdale, and I had an espresso martini.
0: Oh, boy. How about that? Well, you sound like you're sober, so we'll assume you are. Anyway.
1: Oh, yeah.
0: All right. I saw a report that said that the price of gasoline in Arizona is now as high as it is in California. Is it?
1: Oh, yeah, it is. You know, that's what Hobbs has done to Arizona, by the way. It's our prices are near $5 a gallon, guys. Yep, it's getting there. We're, some places, it's $5.02. The station I went to today was $4.79. It's like, oh, my. Oh.
0: Yeah,
1: not good, you know. And not to mention, she's the worst governor. She's just as bad as Newsom in California. But she's made the worst schools in the nation. Arizona's ranked last in education for the third straight year. The lowest graduation rate at 77%. By the way, not to mention the $250 billion of water. You know, I mean, the list goes on with her. She needs to go, just like Newsom needs to go out of California. I'm rooting for Hilton and Andy Biggs for Arizona for governor.
2: So, Sonny, how much of that fall off in educational achievement is because of demographic replacement?
0: People coming from other countries. Yeah.
1: Right, of course. Yeah. Well, you've got to consider that. Yeah, but I think our school systems, not here where I'm at, in Phoenix, per se, there's a lot of libertarians going on. Did I say that nicely? Liberals? Liberals.
0: Right.
1: Yeah, so the teachers aren't, they're not preaching what we would say is good education, unfortunately.
0: Oh.
1: You know, so, yeah, like it is anywhere.
0: Oh,
1: every
0: yeah.
1: state, correct?
0: Oh, yeah.
1: Except for Florida. I think you guys have it down.
0: Well,
1: I was just telling Jeff, I said, how are you feeling you're going to lose DeSantis, by the way? I wanted to ask you guys that because we love your governor. Governor DeSantis is the best. And I was kind of hoping he'd run for president, but it looks like we're going to have the J.D. Vance and Rubio from what I spoke to J.D. himself. And the hint is, yes, he is. And yes, he is. So we will see on that.
0: You spoke to Vice President Vance. Did you just say that?
1: Yes, I did. Yes, I sure did. I was blessed to do that, guys. Yeah.
0: How did that happen? Can you tell us? Or
1: Well, because he is my best friend. That's his first cousin.
0: Oh, yeah.
1: J.D. Vance, they're all in the family. That's one of my best friends. So we're all connected there in Tennessee.
0: I remember you saying that.
1: Yeah,
0: well, I wouldn't be surprised if Ron DeSantis does run for president again. It was kind of certainly a haphazard attempt last time going up against President Trump. But, I think, you know, President Trump, I don't think he's going to endorse anybody.
3: Yeah,
0: because he likes, you know, I liken it to, I think he's going to make it like a presidential apprentice.
3: Yeah.
0: You remember the Apprentice show?
3: Right.
0: I think that's what he's going to want. He's going to want these guys, you know, fighting and clawing against one another to see who really is the best one.
2: He's even said that in the past, you know, that basically iron sharpens iron and he wants the competition.
0: No doubt about that.
3: Speaker of the House.
0: That's not going to happen.
1: You know, it's funny when he teases the fact that he's going to run in 2028 and he puts on his hat that, hey,
0: let's try.
1: No, it won't happen. But, you know, again, J.D. Vance's best friend is his son. So he was kind of having him.
0: Well, that's true.
1: He was teasing the fact that he will be also in there. So We don't know that yet, but it will be interesting.
0: Yeah,
1: it's just saying, fact, guys. Yeah, it's going to be very interesting.
0: Yeah, because of Don Jr. is why Vance is the vice president. He's the one that talked President Trump into it. But anyway, if you can talk President Trump into something. But well, how's it looking with Andy Biggs? I mean, I have not seen any polls. Are you seeing any polls or have any feeling about how that race is going?
1: No, I don't even want to know until we get near. But November 3rd is the big day. We do have a couple libertarians in there and a couple Greens that have jumped on the bandwagon and some write-ins. We've got two write-in. So, you know, we'll see. But I'm Andy Biggs and let's see, Jay Feely. Love Jay Feely for Arizona 1. Couple more. You know, Eli Crane looks good. I sure hope that, you know, they win. Otherwise, guess what? Arizona will not be red, guys. You know that. Yeah. It's going to be blue.
0: Yeah.
1: Yeah. Well. And that will be a hard thing for me, considering I left the blue state to come here.
0: Do you know anybody that has voted for Trump that is disillusioned with him enough that they won't support Republicans now?
1: Uh-huh. Oh, yeah. There's a few people that are you know, they're blaming Trump for the gas prices. Mm-hmm. They're blaming Trump for the food prices because they don't understand what's happening. Guys, as we know what's happening, it's not his fault. You know, and look at Newsom shutting down the four refineries in California. You think that has something to do with it? Well, yes, it does.
0: Of course.
3: They have a short memory because when Biden was president, prices for fuel and food were higher than they are now.
0: Well, adjusted for inflation.
1: Exactly.
0: Yeah.
1: Go ahead.
2: Yeah, and I have somebody that I interact with every day that was a huge Trump supporter, and right now he's this young man, he's on the verge of going Democrat.
3: Oh no!
0: Yeah, well,
1: that's crazy. Because they wanted everything perfect right now.
0: Right.
1: They think, you know, they don't understand this war with Iran, and Trump just put out four more threats towards them and say, hey, this is it. And not to mention then we have Xi, you know, he's piping up his military, from what I understand, for the summit. Chinese President Xi Jinping is expert.
0: Yep.
1: He's getting ready, right? He's ready for Trump, but there's a lot going on there. I mean, President Trump has his hands full.
0: Well,
1: guys, I mean, people just are so uneducated. It gets to what he does.
0: Well, you're absolutely right. I mean, Americans are typically very impatient, but certainly President Trump inherited a huge mess. He's done a lot to correct it, but you're right. A lot of people are dissatisfied. They don't think he's moving fast enough or hasn't done enough. Part of his difficulty, if you will, with people like that is that he's up against his own success. One reason why gas feels so high now is because it was so low
3: before
0: we went into Iran, right?
3: Uh-huh.
0: The border. He has sealed the border. And people are mad because he's not deporting people fast enough. It's frustrating because, once again, the American public just won't give the guy a break.
3: No.
0: At least
3: he's the best president in history. And if people were to do a comparison of all the presidents in the last 100 years, Democrat and Republican, Trump would rise to the top. He's better than Reagan, he's better than FDR. And I don't know why everyone is moaning about it.
0: Well, FDR is a whole different thing. But
1: that's what I was going to say. I think Reagan was really, truly good. And, you know, I think Trump is right up there. And Trump is great. I mean, we know he is, and that's good enough. And let him do his job, people, because we're going to win. I think we're going to red wave this, guys. What do you think? I hope so.
0: I think we're still going to win, but we got to get out and vote and make it happen.
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0: It is now time for the really odd stuff with Kathy Santomassino.
3: Well, thanks, Chris. Well, from the only in Florida files, we have these. A Punta Gorda woman was arrested after video was discovered that showed her engaging in a sex act with the family's pet dog, according to the Charlotte County Sheriff's Office. Deputies said they began investigating her after learning about social media posts of the woman and her dog in an explicit sex act that was obtained from the woman's home surveillance system. The 38-year-old woman was arrested on Tuesday, but she denied the sex act occurred. The woman has asked for an attorney and now faces a charge of sexual activity involving animals, or commonly referred to as bestiality. She was released on Thursday after posting a $35,000 bond. And then we have this. A Central Florida man crashed his car on the highway while applying deodorant, according to the Florida Highway Patrol. The 22-year-old Auburndale man crashed his vehicle into a concrete barrier wall. Fortunately, he wasn't injured. Troopers confirmed the driver was not arrested, but cited for careless driving. That'd make a weird deodorant commercial. Mm. Well, I've seen some weird things driving. I saw a man shaving once and a woman applying makeup. But the weirdest one had to be the woman who was driving with a cat in her lap.
12: Mm-hmm.
3: Well, a painting purchased for $30 from a Michigan estate sale is expected to bring up to $250,000 at auction. The artwork was confirmed to be a lost painting of Gertrude Abercrombie titled Alderman Merriam's Shells. The treasure hunter suspected the painting to be the work of Chicago surrealist Abercrombie. When the name and date appeared in the lower left-hand corner of the painting was authenticated by Susan Weininger, an art historian at Roosevelt University. Experts determined the painting had been gifted to John Reynolds, a Kalamazoo, Michigan surgeon, in exchange for a medical procedure he performed in 1952. The painting remained with the family for about 75 years before being sold at the estate sale. Hmm. What a find.
12: Yeah. It's Antiques Roadshow stuff.
3: Really? And the Guinness World Record of the Week goes to an Iowa family that is being recognized by Guinness for an unusual distinction. Five generations sharing the same birthday. Fred Harlow and his family officially hold the record for the most generations born on the same day, which is September 14th. He shares his birthday with his grandfather, his mother, his daughter, and his grandson. The family said there's one other aspect of their shared birthdays that makes it extra special. The birth order, which goes boy, girl, and boy. Isn't that cool? Well, a New Hampshire library said a customer will not have to pay a $12,055 fine for returning a magazine checked out 132 years earlier. The Concord Public Library said a man named John recently came in to return a September 1894 issue of the Century Illustrated Monthly. John told librarians the magazine had been in his home for many years, but he does not know how it wound up in his possession. He said he decided to return it to the library after hearing there was a current freeze on overdue fines. The library said the magazine will not be returned to circulation, but might be displayed in the building's Concord room. Well, a family in Wisconsin received a shock when they discovered what they thought was a dirty engine hose. It was actually a 4-foot boa constrictor. Hmm. When the husband inspected the hose, he realized it was moving and was looking right at him. That's when the man realized a large snake was coiled around the engine. The man contacted the Milwaukee Area Domestic Animal Control Commission, and they partnered with the small-scale reptile rescue to remove the boa constrictor. The snake is now on a stray hold in case its owner has reported it missing. Hmm. Well, is the human race headed for extinction because of AI, or is something more benign going on? Listen up, single ladies. The number of single young men in America has soared nearly 50% since the year 2000, but there's one problem. Last year, there were 30.4 million bachelors between the ages of 20 and 39 in the U.S., but only 15.4 million men were married, according to the Institute for Family Studies. The gap between unmarried and married men is almost six times greater these days than in the year 2000. According to Brad Wilcox, a sociologist at the University of Virginia, it's never good for a society to have large numbers of unattached, dispirited, and unhappy young men. Wilcox noted that the marriage rate has dropped fastest among working class men, as has child rearing, and pointed to a growing number of young men who play video games and are addicted to social media. The median age for first-time marriages for American men is now age 31, up from 23 and a half in 1975, according to the U.S. Bureau or the U.S. Census Bureau data. A recent report reveals that two-thirds of Americans don't socialize at all on any given day. Gen Z particularly was affected after spending their key developmental years during the COVID lockdown. At the same time, nearly 10% of Gen Zers reported no face-to-face interactions with another person in their daily life. Now from the odd world of politics, we have this. Michigan Democratic Socialist and Senate candidate Abdul El-Sayed claimed Vice President J.D. Vance's beard is fake and challenged him to a weightlifting contest on Friday. El-Sayed went after Vance for posting a humorous video in which he pretended to be a police officer coming after El-Sayed to arrest him for his patchy beard. El-Sayed taunted Vance in a TMZ interview and said, and I quote, "If I actually met him, I'd be like, all right, let's just actually see how much paste did you have to put on your face to get that weak little beard." He also went on to say that Vance was juiced up, referring to testosterone replacement therapy, and said, "I'm all natural, bro. I'd like to understand what your dose is, and I'd like to understand if your beard's actually real." El-Sayed may be suffering from the Napoleon complex when it comes to height. He's only 5'6" tall, and J.D. Vance is 6'2" tall, and I'm betting on the VP to win this competition. What do you say, folks? And that's SOS News for Sunday, September 20th.
12: All right.
2: I'm betting on the Marine.
12: Except, there you go.
3: Too.
12: Except it's Al-Sayed is Abdul Rahman Muhammad Al-Sayed. All right.
3: Want to
12: get his name right. All right. In the meantime, we come back. We got more to do right here tonight on the American Adversaries Radio Show. Don't forget, you got a lot of great programming coming up after us.

0: With SRN News, I'm Mary Rose. President Trump will meet with the New York City Mayor Zohran Mamdani on Monday. The mayor's office confirmed the two will meet to discuss issues affecting New Yorkers while the president is in town for the United Nations General Assembly meeting. The president is set to deliver remarks on Tuesday and meet with global leaders. This will be the third public meeting between the president and the Democratic mayor, who was elected almost a year ago. Mamdani has clashed with the president on a number of issues, including the decision to go to war with Iran. And the president says he's converting his proposed triumphal arch in Washington, D.C. into a top-grade military complex. He said that in a post on Sunday that he made the decision at the strong request of the U.S. military. This is SRN News.
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9: A thunderstorm still around this evening, mainly clear through the overnight hours, low in the low 70s. Tomorrow, mostly sunny, scattered thunderstorms back in, mainly after 3 p.m., high 93, our heat index in the upper 90s. Scattered storms Tuesday with a high of 90. I'm Georgia WeatherNet meteorologist KJ Allen on AM 920, The Answer.
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0: All right, welcome back to the show, ladies and gentlemen. Thanks again for tuning in to the American Adversaries. Pierce Outlaw, Kathy Santomassino, and myself, Christopher Hart, are in the relaxing comfort studio. Jeff Sinis is on the bridge, and I am on the crystal clear Thompson Jewelers diamond microphone. Paramount Studios is leaving California. As a matter of fact, the mayor of Los Angeles, Karen Bass, the communist, card-carrying communist, and the Attorney General of California have confirmed it.
1: Bonta.
0: What's that?
1: Rob Bonta.
0: Yeah, yes. Attorney General. And this is pretty big stuff. Paramount still has one of the largest movie production facilities in California.
2: And the biggest streaming service, too.
0: Well, but they're packing up and leaving California. Just the latest in a long line of businesses and others who are leaving or have fled California for greener pastures, you might say.
2: And they're going to Nashville, the music city capital.
0: That's what it appears they're going to do. Which, by the way, Nashville is about as liberal as Los Angeles these days. Nashville is not a bastion of conservatism.
1: Not even close.
0: No. It is as blue as they get. Kind of like Orlando, Florida down here.
2: Yeah.
0: It's nasty blue. But nonetheless, this is a big get for Tennessee.
2: Oh, yeah.
0: And a big loss for California, and likely that other studios will follow suit. Of course, Paramount is still trying to acquire Warner Brothers, and that deal is still on hold, waiting for approval. So, but nonetheless, just another of the migration out of California.
2: And Chris, another thing, Tennessee has no state income tax, just like Florida. Can you imagine how much money, like a sort of a windfall to the studios, going to come back to them
0: It would come back to the individuals, not to the studio itself.
2: But
0: nonetheless, that is correct. Tennessee, like Florida, does not have a state income tax.
1: And this is a great deal for Nashville because, as our friends in Georgia, our audience know, the state of Georgia made an absolute play a couple of decades ago to subsidize TV programming and the movie industry, and it's been quite a bane for Georgia. It's done really well.
0: And they have basically stole a lot of business from the state of Florida, because the state of Florida, under Governor Rick Scott, discontinued the program of enticing studios to come to Florida and cut the budget for that, eliminated the budget for that. And other states saw the opportunity and stepped up. And certainly the industry here in the state of Florida has suffered as a result of that. All right. In the meantime, there is debating going on around the country. And there was a debate in Delaware that this is for a congressional seat that is held currently by the Democrats, and it's the seat that's held by the

0: is, of course, is a very blue state. So, I mean, what have you got to lose in a debate like that? But in all seriousness, you know, we need to be calling these folks out. I mean, look, if you're a man who wants to be a woman, that's fine, but don't tell me you're a woman.
1: And don't get after me for not joining your mental illness.
0: Exactly.
2: Right.
0: It's not helpful to help people with their delusions. But anyway, we'll come back. We got more news we're going to get to right here tonight with the American Adversaries Sunday evening 3-hour classic tour. And don't forget, you can follow us and watch us on our Rumble channel. And if you follow us and become one of our Rumblers, we'd appreciate that. And that Rumble channel is American Adversaries. And we're there both live and you can watch us in the archive. And you can speed it up, you can slow it down, you can freeze frame it, you can do all kinds of cool things on Rumble.
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5: Ronald Reagan understood that freedom sometimes requires more than quiet diplomacy. It requires moral clarity. On June 12, 1987, standing before the Brandenburg Gate in a divided Berlin, Reagan issued a direct challenge to Soviet leader Mikhail Gorbachev. "Mr. Gorbachev, tear down this wall." The Berlin Wall was more than concrete and barbed wire. It represented a system that restricted movement, divided families, and denied millions the freedoms Americans often take for granted. Reagan refused to treat that division as permanent. He understood that free nations must be willing to identify the difference between liberty and oppression, and have the courage to say so. 2 years later, the Berlin Wall fell. Freedom survives when people refuse to accept tyranny as inevitable. So when freedom is challenged today, will we have the courage to defend it with the same clarity?
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0: That is, of course, the song they would play for Donald Trump when he was Donald Trump, and he would come down the ramp at a WWE event. All right, President Trump's triumphal arch has cleared a significant hurdle. The FAA has approved it for, because it's 250 feet tall, and I believe there's going to be like a flag on top of it or something like
1: that. Yeah, because of the proximity to Reagan National Airport.
0: Right, the flight paths coming in and such. So the FAA had to review it. They did approve it as long as it will be lit up, have plenty of lights on it, and that sort of thing. So President Trump also came out today and put out a Truth Social post saying that it would be a defensive installation in Washington, D.C., with drones and sniper nests.
1: And weapons storage.
0: And weapons storage, yes, indeed. And of course, the media, they just having a heart attack about all this stuff with President
2: Trump.
0: They're
2: still melting down about the ball.
0: Oh, yeah, absolutely. And the Kennedy-Trump Center, the whole nine yards, they can't stand it. And they can't stand the fact that he is actually beautifying the capital of the United States, which is what he promised to do, if you remember, during the campaign.
1: And which should be done.
0: Absolutely. Long overdue.
1: Mm-hmm.
0: Neither administration, I believe the last administration to try to actually improve Washington, D.C., you might have to go back all the way to Reagan or Nixon. I mean, it's been a long time. Neither administrations, the Republican or Democrats, have seen fit to do anything to keep Washington, D.C. or make it beautiful.
2: That's for sure.
0: And they sort of left it up to the city. And, of course, that means it went downhill.
1: Yeah, and, you know, and that's a constant, like, under-the-scenes argument, you know, is that the Constitution set up Washington, D.C. to be federalized. Mm-hmm. And Congress gave it, basically, to the city, and it's gone downhill.
0: Ever since. And, however, I will say this, that the current mayor, Democrat of Washington, D.C., has acquiesced. If you remember, she bucked him in it originally, but she has acquiesced. And now Washington, D.C. is far safer than it has been in decades. And people can actually go out at night in Washington, D.C. and not worry about getting carjacked or mugged.
1: And that's a smart move on her part because she can take credit for it politically.
0: Yep.
2: Exactly.
0: But she has actually come out and credited President Trump. By the way, so has Gretchen Whitmer, believe it or not. You would never hear this in the media.
2: Oh, wow.
0: But Gretchen Whitmer has, in a recent interview, actually it was a couple of weeks, several weeks old, but talked about how she was able to work with the Trump administration and get things done that she was not able to get done with the prior administration.
2: Which was a Democrat.
0: Right. And, but would you ever hear that anywhere? I heard that on Larry Elder's show. So you have to go to Salem Media Group to get the good stuff.
2: Sure.
0: All right. So yesterday, and I presume again today, CNN, BS Now, thank you, Larry Elder, and Politico reporters and their crews were denied entry to the White House grounds, not just into the building itself, but to the White House grounds. And some of them did their reporting from the street outside.
1: From the sidewalk.
0: From the sidewalk, correct. Some of them even had their press credentials pulled, removed from them.
2: Wow.
0: And, of course, this is because on Friday, President Trump had had enough with the fake news, and in particular, these three agencies, for putting out-and-out lies about him. So he has banned them from the White House. And, of course, all the media are circling around them. Even Jackie Heinrich of Fox this morning had, what was her name? Yang.
1: The girl from CBS who was the previous president of the Correspondents Association.
0: Ouija Yang, I think is her name. And they're on there talking about how this is a bad idea and this is, you know, that we have the First Amendment rights in this country and that sort of thing. Well, in the Constitution, it does not guarantee media sources access to the White House. That has been granted basically as a, shall
2: privilege?
0: We say? Yes. That many administrations have gone along with. None of them have liked it. None of them have liked the treatment they have gotten by the media. Every one of them has complained about it. Kennedy complained about it. Nixon complained about it. Johnson complained about it. Carter complained about it. Obama complained about it. The Bushes complained about it. Reagan complained about it. Donald Trump's the only one trying to do something about it. Now, the question is what he is doing against the Constitution? And the answer is clearly no. It is not against the Constitution.
1: They are free to report whatever they want.
0: That's right. As a matter of fact, Maggie Brennan, even this morning, said that proximity won't stop the White House press crew from doing their jobs. And in saying that, sort of in defiance, what she is admitting is they don't need to be in the White House to write their lies.
2: Exactly.
0: They're going to write their lies no matter what.
2: That's right.
0: And so whether they have access or not. Now, the courts might see it differently. They did when it came to Jim Acosta during the first Trump term when he tried to kick him out. And they said, no, he has a right to be there as part of the press pool. But the Constitution does not guarantee that in any way, shape, or form.
2: No.
0: Now, it will be challenged, I mean, in court, President Trump's edict. By the way, he did not issue an executive order. This was just, you're not welcome in this house anymore.
2: White House policy is all it is.
0: Well, you say that, all it is, but it has been that way for a long time.
2: It's up to each president whether they want to.
0: Okay, I understand. I understand. Can I finish? I understand that, but this is going to find its way to the courts, and we will see what they have to say about it. But certainly the Constitution does not guarantee the media access to the president, much less to the White House.
1: Yeah, and I mean, if CNN, Politico, and BSNBC can be there, why can't the American adversaries? I want to go to the White House.
0: Now, the flip side is, of course, what happens if the Democrats try to do this? Well, guess what? They have. They have done it.
1: Obama did it.
0: Barack Obama, as a matter of fact, Barack Obama locked up more reporters than any other president. Locked them up in jail. So that this is it's an ongoing dispute, ongoing argument, and presidents will never be treated the way they should feel that they should be treated. That's a given.
1: Yeah, if you've forgotten this, just Google the name James Rosen.
0: Yeah.
2: Oh,
0: now,
2: yeah.
0: Having said all of that, having President Trump spar and duel with these people can make for good good clips, right? So on the one hand, certainly he needs to, you know, slap some sense into them. But on the other hand, I guarantee you, CNN, BS Now, and Politico will find their way back into the White House. Either he will let them in or the courts will order him to do it until the Supreme Court comes to a final decision. In the meantime, we'll take a break, come back with some more of the American Adversaries.
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5: Ronald Reagan understood that freedom sometimes requires more than quiet diplomacy. It requires moral clarity. On June 12, 1987, standing before the Brandenburg Gate in a divided Berlin, Reagan issued a direct challenge to Soviet leader Mikhail Gorbachev. "Mr. Gorbachev, tear down this wall." The Berlin Wall was more than concrete and barbed wire. It represented a system that restricted movement, divided families, and denied millions the freedoms Americans often take for granted. Reagan refused to treat that division as permanent. He understood that free nations must be willing to identify the difference between liberty and oppression, and have the courage to say so. 2 years later, the Berlin Wall fell. Freedom survives when people refuse to accept tyranny as inevitable. So when freedom is challenged today, will we have the courage to defend it with the same clarity?
6: Only on Salem Now. The powerful new documentary, Remember the Alamo. Don't Sharia My Texas exposes an America under siege from within.
7: Clerics are openly calling for the takeover of this country.
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6: 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In the battle for Western civilization, Texas stands on the front line.
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All right, once again, we're going to leave you with Lloyd Marcus and his great song from his great CD, God, Country, and Love. And, of course, it's called We Are Americans. But before we go, we want to wish all of our Jewish listeners out there, I hope I get this right, Gemar Charisma Tova, which means have an easy fast as Yom Kippur begins just about right now. All right, in the meantime, whatever you do, folks, make sure you plan on getting out and voting. We got to make sure that we hold on to the power in Congress that we have and increase it if we can. Whatever you do, keep loving, keep praying. Don't you give up, don't you dare surrender. Going to keep on fighting so we can keep on winning. And whatever you do, keep faith. Until later on.